0: Ethics Committee said it found no evidence Gallego violated federal law, Senate rules, or related standards of conduct. The panel is led by a Republican chairman with a total of 3 Republicans and 3 Democrats. Claudia DeSalles, NPR News.
1: The fire that killed 3 firefighters over the weekend in Colorado continues to burn with zero containment. Colorado Public Radio's Stina Sieg says locals remain poised to evacuate in the tiny community nearby.
2: Lauren Ratzloff saw giant columns of smoke on Saturday, then chains of flames from her home in Glade Park. She said the winds were the worst she'd ever felt in her little high desert town of only a few hundred people. Ratzloff keeps thinking about the fire crews still working in the rough surrounding terrain.
3: We're all up here in this community. We're just absolutely heartbroken about the loss of the firefighters.
2: The firefighters who died have been identified as Emily Baker of Michigan, Nick Hutcherson of Arizona, and Sidney Watson of Alabama. For NPR News, I'm Stina Sieg in Grand Junction, Colorado.
1: U.S. stocks rose today and recovered some of their losses from last week. This is NPR News. WhatsApp users will soon have the option to use usernames instead of phone numbers to address privacy concerns. Users can reserve unique usernames to be contacted without sharing their phone numbers. There won't be a directory. People will need to know the exact username to make contact. More than 3 billion people use WhatsApp worldwide. In celebration of America's 250th birthday, the fireworks show this week, Independence Day, in the nation's capital will be supersized. NPR's Bill Chappell says more than 851,000 fireworks will light up the sky and in the process set a new Guinness World Record.
4: This year's fireworks show on the National Mall will stretch beyond the mall.
5: There are actually 10 firing locations.
4: That's Pyrotechnico CEO Stephen Vital, whose company is putting on the big show. Some fireworks will be launched from barges in the Potomac River. The show will last 40 minutes, more than twice as long as usual, and it will start later, around 10:30 p.m. Eastern. Vital says he's using fireworks from all over.
5: We've sourced product from around the world to make this special and unique, particularly some great products out of Spain and Italy.
4: He says he wants to create memories of a beautiful show that will last a generation. Bill Chappell, NPR News.
1: Paraguay's men's soccer team has pulled off one of the biggest upsets in recent World Cup history, defeating powerhouse Germany in a nail-biting shootout, the first of this year's tournament. Germany has won 4 World Cups, is ranked 22 places above Paraguay. Paraguay will face France or Sweden on July 4th in the round of 16. This is NPR News from Washington.
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7: This is The World. I'm Marco Werman. Thank you for joining us today. Carolyn Beeler is on vacation this week. We begin today in the Democratic Republic of the Congo, where there's little relief in sight in the fight against Ebola. The country has been hit hard since the outbreak was declared in mid-May, and there's no vaccine to fight the latest strain of the virus. So far, it's claimed over 300 lives in the DRC, with more than 1,000 confirmed cases, according to the United Nations. Dr. Nahid Badelia is an infectious disease specialist at Boston University.
8: We are watching an outbreak that's proceeding at a speed that's unprecedented, not just for DRC, but for Ebola outbreaks in general. So just to give you a sense, in 2017, 2018, over a span of 20 months, DRC had about 3,500 Ebola cases, and we're now only a little over a month out since the outbreak declaration for this outbreak, and we're already close to 1,300 cases.
7: What occurs to you when you hear how large the number of infections is so far?
8: Well, there are a couple of things that contributed to this. One was, by the time this was outbreak was declared at the end of May, it was pretty clear that it had been circulating for a while because there were positive cases in multiple provinces. And this is an area where there is active conflict, armed groups, and surveillance in general has been hard. And most recently, it has become even harder because of just cuts to global aid. What does worry me, though, is that we are seeing the pace of cases continue. And contact tracing, particularly in areas that are complicated by either remoteness or conflict, is lagging behind.
7: So we hear contact tracing is a big challenge right now in the DRC. From your experience, how do you change that?
8: I think that the big part of contact tracing is having trust of the community. And this is an area traditionally with distrust of the central government among the population, the difficulties, again, as I mentioned, because of armed conflict, but also a general sense of abandonment that the community feels because they feel everybody shows up to help when it's Ebola and nobody's there when people are dying of measles and cholera. I think part of how you bridge this is, one, you flood the area with tons of resources, and two, recognizing that it's very hard to build trust.

0: in the middle of an emergency.
1: Well, health agencies in the DRC are trying, it's reported, to hire 20,000 locals, many of them young people, who would be paid to do this contact tracing work. Is it realistic to hire 20,000 contact tracing workers before it's too late?
0: It will take time. My experience is that we assume when resources are committed that they suddenly appear. That training, that recruitment, their positioning all takes time. But you know what? It is an effort worth taking, partly because, as you know, there are no currently vaccinations that we could deploy in strategies such as ring vaccinations, which we've done with other species of Ebola.
1: And what are ring vaccinations?
0: So a ring vaccination strategy is when there's an available proven vaccine, you vaccinate people who are high-risk contacts of a person who's sick. And what we've seen with the Zaire species of Ebola, where we do have an approved vaccine, that actually keeps people from developing the infection, which basically puts a stop to ongoing transmission of Ebola in that community. We don't have that for Bundibugyo, which means that good old-fashioned contact tracing, isolating people who are sick and bringing them early to care to improve their outcomes, as well as contact tracing, are some of the major ways that we can actually keep the flow of new infections from occurring.
1: I want to talk about treatment in just a second, but first, there's this modeling by the WHO that suggests this variant of Ebola is spreading so fast that it could reach South Sudan in under 3 months. How alarming is the spread, and what measures could be put in place to basically isolate it?
0: The Lancet study that looked at the current spread of viruses said that the exportation risk is high to South Sudan, but also to Uganda, where we've already seen it. So the concern that I have is that not only is the risk of exportation high, but if that exportation has already happened, that we could potentially be missing it, because that whole area near the border of Rwanda and Uganda in South Sudan has a lot of internally displaced persons and refugee camps, which are crowded spaces with a population mobility and not as good surveillance. So some of the ways that I think that already being undertaken but should be really increased are surveillance, better medical care in that area, so we could pick up potential infections that may present as other diseases but could potentially be Ebola.
1: How has Uganda managed to contain its outbreak?
0: I think the benefit in Uganda's favor was that they detected it before there were a ton of cases within their borders. And Uganda closed the border to DRC, and they have done a Herculean task of contact tracing and bringing everybody to care who might have been an imported case coming from DRC.
1: So trials of therapeutic drugs like remdesivir, which was used to treat COVID patients who needed hospitalization, are expected to start next week. What will that do? How will that help?
0: There's a planned PANTHER study sponsored by WHO as well as DRC Ministry of Health that is going to deploy remdesivir as well as a monoclonal antibody called MPB-134. The goal would be to see if these drugs, which have shown promise in non-human studies, could show efficacy against these particular species of Ebola virus, which we don't have currently any proven treatments for. The reason why this is important is that it not just helps us potentially find a treatment in the future if one of them does end up being effective, but a lot of times when clinical trials are rolled out in the middle of outbreaks, they sometimes actually bring better standard of care, better supportive care, partly because they come with routine laboratory testing and a greater number of healthcare workers per patient ratio. And that can also help improve some of the trust as well as outcomes for patients in this outbreak.
1: Dr. Naheed Bedelia is an infectious disease specialist at Boston University. For almost a month now, protesters have gathered every evening in Tirana, the capital of Albania. Many are holding up signs with the words, "Albania is not for sale." The rallies began as a protest against a planned multi-billion-dollar tourism project proposed by Jared Kushner and Ivanka Trump. But the demonstrations have become about so much more than that. Here's more from the World's Europe correspondent, Orla Barry.
2: In late May, a video appeared online of a row between a local environmentalist and some police officers on a beach in southern Albania. A razor wire fence had suddenly appeared on the beach in an area designated as a protected landscape. Suddenly, a private security guard runs into the centre of the group and grabs the activist. Several other security guards join him and begin punching the man on the ground. Then they drag him by his arms up along the beach.

0: The local policemen stand by and watch.
1: The police is there and the police doesn't intervene. That someone is being kidnapped, dragged, beaten up. And the, according to the testimony of this villager, behind the dunes, a gun was put in his head and he was beaten up. For several days, he was vomiting blood.
0: Bora Memor is an activist and a member of the Albanian left-wing Lëvizje Bashk party. The security guards were hired to protect a site earmarked for a luxury tourism development financed by Jared Kushner and other investors. The local police chief has since been fired. But the following day, Ivanka Trump appeared on a US podcast talking about their plans to build two luxury resorts, one on the mainland in southern Albania and the second on the island of Sazan.
2: It's an unbelievable, beautiful 1,400-hectare private island in the middle of the Mediterranean. We were on a friend's boat, and we stopped for a swim. Effectively, that's how we found it, and we were just captivated.
0: But Sazan Island isn't private. It belongs to the state. And Ivanka Trump's words infuriated some Albanians, including Bora Memor.
1: I find it despicable how she doesn't even dare to mention that that island belongs to the Albanian people. It's part of the Albanian Republic. Like, even people were protesting, naming Ivanka Columbus, like she discovered an island.
0: The luxury resort was granted preliminary approval after the Albanian parliament changed the law safeguarding environmentally sensitive sites. Prime Minister Edi Rama says the development would be a major win for Albania, one of the poorest countries in Europe. The project will go ahead, he told Al Jazeera this month.
3: This is a bless for the country. An investment of 4 billion euro in a country that has 27 and a bit more billion euro GDP speaks by itself.
0: Rama claims the protests are being stoked by forces outside of Albania, by countries that are opposed to President Trump. He's put the blame on both Iran and Greece. Local restaurateurs who also support the plans say it'll be great for tourism and jobs. But night after night, the protests have continued. Many of the marchers hold up pink flamingo cutouts. One of the sites is a nature reserve and a breeding ground for the protected birds.
4: We all know how this kind of investments end. They're going to be just a luxury place for a few and not available for everyone.
0: Albi Miftari is a local tour guide. Every day, he tells me, he brings people on tours to Sazan Island.
4: During high season, there are in average around 2,000 to max 3,000 people daily who visit the island.
0: And in the evening, Miftari joins the protests, at least when he can, he says. But the marches are no longer just about environmental concerns.
1: It goes beyond Kushner, it goes beyond Trump, which of course, that's still there. But it's like, we want to go back home. Like, we are migrating and migrating because of corruption, because of the fact that there are no jobs, or the only jobs that they offer to us is being waiter or cleaners of the toilets of rich people coming here to invest in tourism.
0: Bora Memor is among the many Albanians who currently work and live abroad. She came back just to take part in the protest, she says. More than 44% of Albania's population of 2.3 million people have emigrated. Transparency International classifies the country as one of the most corrupt in Europe. In recent years, a string of former government ministers have been jailed for abuse of office and other corruption charges. Memor says the Jared Kushner development and the way Parliament changed the law in its favour was simply the straw that broke the camel's back. Now protesters are calling for Prime Minister Edi Rama, who's in his fourth term of office, to step down.
5: These are people who are protesting probably for the first time in their life.
0: Ermal Hashimia is a political scientist based in Tirana.
5: And not only, but mostly young people between the 20s and 30s who probably were totally indifferent to politics.
0: Hashimia says he's never seen anything like it. Since the fall of communism in the early 90s, Albania has been dominated by two political parties. But many Albanians, and the younger generation in particular, he says, don't feel represented by either of them. The protests have come at a tricky time for Prime Minister Edi Rama. He won his fourth term of office, promising to bring Albania into the EU. And up until last month, Hashimiya says, it looked like the odds were stacked in his favour.
5: Europe wants to have the EU integration of the Balkans, Montenegro, Albania, Macedonia, especially Montenegro and Albania. But on the other side, they are realizing that Albania has a lot of troubles with corruption, organized crime. So somehow Albania is in the best moment, but it's just spoiling it.
0: Earlier this month, the EU Parliament called for an immediate halt to all construction within protected areas in Albania. But the EU resolution is non-binding. Hashimiya says Edi Rama's government is probably hoping the protests will peter out. Activist Bora Memor says there's little sign of that happening.
1: Every day we say tomorrow we are not going to the protests. We can't feel our legs. We can't feel our feet anymore. And the next day at 6:30, just 30 minutes before the protest starts, everyone is like, I don't care, I'm going.
0: Still, Mema says she's taken all her annual leave to be there. I'll stay for as long as I can, she says, or at least until they threaten to fire me. Jared Kushner's company did not respond to my request for comment. For The World, I'm Orla Barry.

0: This is The World. I'm Marco Werman. Uganda is not exactly a stronghold of press freedom. Still, in recent decades, Ugandans have been able to get alternatives to state-controlled narratives from outlets such as NTV Uganda and the Daily Monitor. Ugandan officials have just shuttered both outlets. Agather Atuhaire is a Ugandan journalist, lawyer, and human rights activist. She's also a former reporter with both of the shuttered outlets. Today, Atuhaire told me the son of Uganda's president, who is also the head of the country's armed forces, was the one who gave the shutdown order.
1: It doesn't say that that these media houses published any information that is a danger to the country's security, but he said it's because of how they have reported against him for a decade.
0: So the president's son, the head of the military, has made threats against these two outlets in the past. How unusual is it, though, for security forces or the military to directly order media closures in Uganda?
1: Well, this is the first time it is happening. Uganda has been under military rule for a long time. And so even before they would send security forces, because even the closure that happened in 2013, the military was there, but it is the first time a head of the army is practically saying, I am the one shutting down this. So it's unusual, but I think we've been getting there gradually. Maybe we did not see it earlier, but the military rule has been taking shape for a while now.
0: Kane Rugaba, the president's son and the head of the military, says the outlets will not reopen without his personal permission. Uganda's constitution, though, guarantees freedom of speech and expression. You're a lawyer, Agather, in addition to being a journalist. Is this move legal?
1: It is very illegal. I don't remember the last time anything legal has happened in this country. How people are arrested is not legal. How people are detained and kept in prison without trial is not legal. And no one ever cares anymore about what is legal and what is not. It's the military in charge, and it's not the constitution. My former lecturer of mine at law school wrote a paper in 2012 called The Illusion of the Uganda Constitution. And in that paper, my professor was arguing that it is the gun. The power lies in the gun. And that is very true. And the military. This has been taking shape for a while. The pretense has gone off now. The illegal actions that are being taken are now being taken without any pretense at all. And, you know, this guy has said before that he's going to make sure someone regrets ever crossing him.
0: And when you say this guy, are you talking about President Museveni or the head of the army?
1: I'm talking about President Museveni's son. I think the difference between the two is that President Museveni wanted to keep this facade that, you know, he's democratic. But his son does not even see any need for that. So for him, he has spoken very clearly about things he doesn't want. And while before his handlers, his friends kept telling us that he's making jokes, everything he writes on his Twitter now happens. As we speak, a former minister in his father's government is missing. She was abducted. As we speak, the former mayor of Kampala is in prison. In any other country where the law is followed, you should be the one in prison or in court answering for that, but that is not what is happening in Uganda right now.
0: Well, we know of Bobi Wine and his efforts to challenge single-party rule. He's been sidelined. What remains of any opposition to President Museveni?
1: There is no opposition anymore because one opposition figure is in prison without any trial, and the other was forced into exile.
0: We need to also mention that Kane Rugaba, the head of the military and the president's son, is widely presumed to be his father's successor. I mean, you alluded to that earlier. So I wonder if you also see his move against these two leading news outlets in Uganda, sort of power play to cement his authoritarian bona fides.
1: Yes, his move is to instill fear. That is how I read into what is going on.
0: And as a result of that crackdown, are you seeing widespread self-censorship now?
1: Yes, and that's not just in the mainstream media. Even on digital platforms, there's a lot of widespread censorship because now everyone knows what would happen if they said anything that he wouldn't like.
0: And Agather, how much did you think about what you were willing to say about Uganda and the political situation in this interview with us?
1: I didn't. I think that I don't know if it's my nature, or I just don't think that keeping quiet is an option.
0: Agather Atuhaire spoke with us from Kampala, Uganda. She's a journalist, lawyer, and a human rights activist. It is do or die from here on out at the Men's World Cup. We're now in the knockout round of 32 when sudden elimination begins, the bracket round. But there was excitement aplenty in the final weekend of the group matches. The World's Jerry Haddon wraps it all up.
2: The 32 teams entering the knockout phase include second and third place teams from the first round. The wide field means underdogs are still alive. To name just a few, Iraq, Egypt, Bosnia and Herzegovina, and Cape Verde.
3: That is full time here. It's ended 0-0. Is it going to be enough for Cape Verde?
2: It was. They haven't won a game yet, but they are the masters of the tie, and that's given them the points to pass. Meanwhile, the big teams, France, England, Argentina, Spain, so far they're all advancing with the confidence of veterans. It would seem there's something for everybody. But that would include controversies, starting with the VAR or instant replay. It's used a lot to determine whether a player is offside. In Colombia's final group match against Portugal, Colombia's Davinson Sanchez scored a header in extra minutes.
4: And it comes from Quintero, far post, there's a goal!
2: It looked like a 1-0 win was within Colombia's grasp.
4: The goal is checked and it is ruled out.
2: The VAR refs determined that Davinson was, in fact, offside by the length of his left big toe. After British football legend turned commentator Wayne Rooney said the VAR's hyper-precision was undermining the spirit of the game.
5: This is what I mean about VAR. Just get rid of it. It's ruining the game for me. And it's onside. I don't care what they're telling me, what information they're giving me. That is onside.
2: Colombia still advances, but having a goal taken away because of the tip of your toe is like cold water to the face. And they're already getting enough of that, some critics argue, literally, with the first ever 3-minute water breaks, one during each half.
6: We have a so-called hydration break, which I refuse to call that. It's an advert break.
2: An advertising break, said The Guardian's Barney Rone.
6: And under our noses, they've made this thing into a game of four quarters.
2: The breaks can break a team's momentum, break haters say. You might remember tiny Curaçao tying Germany for 17 minutes in an early match. Well, after the water break, they suddenly lost their drive and they got crushed. But these are but minor quibbles in the face of what's turned out to be consistently great soccer. In the first knockout match of the Cup last night,
7: Canada!
2: Co-host Canada scored the game's only goal in minute 92, sending a resurging South Africa home. This is where fans' attention is now. With no more second chances, their teams will either win or walk. For The World, I'm Jerry Haddon, Barcelona.

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0: This is The World. I'm Marco Werman. It has been 5 days since two powerful earthquakes shook Venezuela, collapsing dozens of buildings. Devastation in many places, sending much of the country into a state of chaos. Tens of thousands of people are still missing. Meanwhile, the death toll continues to climb as rescue efforts grind on. According to the latest data provided by the Venezuelan government, more than 1,700 people have died. That number is likely to be an undercount. But despite the time that's passed, rescue efforts are still turning up survivors. Today, a father and son were found alive in the rubble. They're now receiving medical care. The World's TV Isaiah has traveled to Venezuela, where she's gathering stories from people on the ground. Stay tuned for those accounts throughout the week, not to mention the previous political instability coinciding with this disaster. TV is also investigating how the country's transition is shaping the response to the quakes. That coverage over the next few days here on The World. We're still waiting for the very anticipated ruling from the Supreme Court on birthright citizenship. That's when the right to citizenship is automatic for a baby based on the country where it's born. In the United States, it was immigrants from China who set the precedent for birthright citizenship, guaranteed, for now at least, by the 14th Amendment of the Constitution. KQED Cecilia Lay in San Francisco digs into that history, starting on the steps of the Supreme Court this spring.
1: In April, supporters cheered as Cecilia Wang walked out of the Supreme Court with her legal team.
2: I come out of the court today with the thought of my parents and so many of our parents and ancestors.
1: The national legal director of the ACLU had just delivered oral arguments to defend birthright citizenship.
2: And who relied on the rule that we've had in this country for 150 years. That everyone born here is a United States citizen, all alike.
1: One of the earliest executive orders of President Donald Trump's second term sought to end automatic citizenship for children born to undocumented immigrants or parents with temporary legal status. Wang, who is herself a birthright citizen, says arguing this case has felt personal and that the stakes are high.
3: To me, the birthright citizenship case is not an immigration case at all. It's about how we define our country, how we define our nation, and how we define what it means to be American.
1: That precedent was set in 1898 by Wong Kim Ark, a Chinese cook born in San Francisco who successfully defended his claim to U.S. citizenship. It's just one example of how the city's Chinese community shaped constitutional protections. During the 19th century, they filed thousands of lawsuits challenging discrimination, establishing protections that still exist today. With the country's 250th anniversary just over a week away, civil rights advocates say that this history is largely missing from the American story.
4: I think we're often seen as the beneficiaries of civil rights protections, but we're not seen as the architects of it.
1: R.T. Coley is the executive director of the Asian Law Caucus, a San Francisco civil rights organization and one of the groups that sued the Trump administration in the birthright citizenship case. Coley says this moment has galvanized Asian Americans in a new way, and it's also highlighting why solidarity between different groups is important.
4: We need to build a coalition of supporters. So, yes, we absolutely do have to fight in the courtroom, but we can't just fight in court. We have to win on the streets as well.
1: One person pounding the pavement is Norman Wong, the 76-year-old great-grandson of Wong Kim Ark. Since Trump issued the executive order in January, he's been tirelessly giving interviews and speaking at events, all to preserve his family's legacy.
5: I consider it a duty and a privilege to, in a sense, serve. We shouldn't be ashamed of our history, our personal history. It's time for us to say who we are.
1: Russell Jung, a professor of Asian American history at San Francisco State, agrees. He says family stories like Wong Kim Ark's can help safeguard democratic principles now under threat, and that there are parallels between how Chinese people were treated then and how immigrants are treated today.
6: It's a question for America on the 250th anniversary of the Declaration of Independence. Are these rights inalienable? Are they sacred to all? Or why do we only hold them for a certain privileged few?
1: Cecilia Wong worries that unraveling birthright citizenship could make other parts of the Constitution vulnerable. Still, Wong says she will celebrate America's 250th.
3: I don't want to let the president take away my joy. There are a lot of people who have a critique of American exceptionalism. But for me personally, being a civil rights lawyer is a really profound expression of American patriotism.
1: For The World, I'm Cecilia Lay, San Francisco.
0: Irish journalist Sally Hayden has covered war and humanitarian crises across the globe. She's seen the grimmest of the grim, political violence, uprooted families. But that's not all she's seen. The title of her latest book says it best. It's called This Is Also a Love Story. In Ukraine, Rwanda, Sudan, and beyond, Hayden has witnessed how love compels people to persevere under the most horrific circumstances. She spoke with me recently from Beirut, where she's covering yet another war, and told me she'd been thinking about this book for a long time.
7: I actually had the idea for this book in 2018, so almost a decade ago now. And I think already at that point I was feeling, I guess I was struggling just with what I had seen, even in my first few years doing this job, just violence and atrocities and cruelness. And I wanted to remember that there was goodness in the world and that humans have the capacity for goodness. And yeah, I do think that while I say that, I still see love every day. So in part, I was just trying to remember that it exists, but also it wasn't that hard to find stories.
0: So your first chapter sets us in Ukraine with couples trying to sustain relationships through war and separation. Tell us about Irina and Sergei and what their relationship revealed to you about love under extreme pressure.
7: Yeah, so I went to Ukraine in 2023. I was actually there for Christmas, and I had reached out to people whose partners were on the front lines. So not every chapter is about romantic love, but in Ukraine, I specifically wanted to look at romantic love and after the full-scale invasion, what that had done to relationships. And so I wanted to meet the partners of people who were fighting, and Irina was one woman who basically just volunteered to spend hours with me talking about her relationship and about her love for her husband, Sergei. And he had volunteered very early and has been fighting pretty much ever since. She was first drawn to him because he was so handsome with a mustache like Salvador Dali. And yeah, they fell in love very deeply and then were kind of torn apart by this full-scale invasion. And she wanted to speak about, you know, what that had meant for them, but also issues around, for example, trauma, like him facing trauma when he comes back. It's difficult to be around crowds. She never knows when he's going to get leave, her loneliness as well, and how she's coping with that.
0: Sally, you write about how difficult it is when soldiers return home from the front line and have to readjust to civilian life before leaving again pretty soon. What struck you most about how these couples express love, both together and when they're apart?
7: It's not just in Ukraine, but I've seen it elsewhere. Now we have more technology, obviously, for people to stay in touch with each other. It makes it easier in some ways, but I guess more difficult in another, because it means that you almost might be worrying more when you're not hearing from them. And yeah, I think that they find different ways. Like Irina was talking about codes that they have between themselves and jokes and sending photos and things like that.
0: So codes like Sergei and Irina, they use red lipstick to put on a brave face.
7: Yeah, Irina, she basically talked about how much she had struggled after the full-scale invasion and how difficult that period was for her. And she said that she had talked to Sergei and he had said, you know, well, if you can't find some happiness, then what are we fighting for? What's the point of resisting this? And he basically said to her, you know, put on your red lipstick, go out, dress up, have a good time, send me photos. And they ended up having this code, which was red lipstick, which was about finding a way to live amid this and finding a way to enjoy yourself. And she actually told me that she had this photo album of photos of her wearing red lipstick. So if he asked for a photo, she could just send it because she would be feeling sad and depressed, but she just didn't want to say that.
0: The idea for the book, as you said, came in 2018, but do you remember the first instance in your career as a journalist where these narratives of love in the background of crisis wasn't just apparent, but kind of struck you as being perhaps the more important story of that conflict?
7: Yeah, so I mean, one of the chapters in the book is about Rwanda, and I went there in 2014 when I was 24, so I had just started being a journalist, and I met one person and then one group of people. So the person was Zuleka Himbi, who I talk about in the book, who was this extraordinary Rwandan woman who had saved the lives of dozens of people, basically by pretending to have magical powers and, as she said, being a witch. And meeting her, we were kind of just asking her random questions and for advice. And she said that her advice for life is find someone to love and the future will always be bright, and that love is the most important thing in the world. Mm. And then on that same trip, I met what are called artificial families. So it was groups of young people who had lost their family members in the genocide. They had a father and a mother appointed and children, but they're all the same age. It was basically a support network. They'd meet up like once or twice a week, and the father and the mother would be like, are you studying? Do you have any problems? And I was pretty much the same age as them at the time. And 10 years later, when I was working on the book, I then tracked some of them down and found out what had happened, which people can read about. But I think that again, it was coming across those two stories very early in my career. It was probably quite influential and something that made me think it's important to look for these details in terms of goodness and kindness, because a lot of these people, they're facing choices that many of us could never imagine.
0: I'm speaking with journalist Sally Hayden about her just published book, This Is Also a Love Story, A Reporter's Search for Goodness in a Cruel World. I'm glad you mentioned the Rwanda chapter in your book, because it shows how you see the definition of love as being expansive. It goes beyond romance.
7: Yeah, certainly. And I mean, I think that my personal definition of love, it's not necessarily expressed. I see love as an action. I think everywhere in the world, we're bad at talking about love. Some people are good at it, but many of us, including myself, are bad at it. And you don't necessarily tell people you love that you love them all the time, but you see it through actions. And I think that I also define love as just being good, even towards strangers, you know, love towards humanity. That's how I would see that. And I see that every day in my work.
0: Another really wonderful example of non-romantic love that you describe is your story of Bassam, a Lebanese man who robbed his own bank during the country's economic collapse a few years ago to try to access savings and care for his family. We remember this story on the show. Why did that feel essential to this book's larger theme of love?
7: So Bassam basically is a Lebanese man who raided a bank in 2022 after the Lebanese economic crisis. People's savings were seized by the banks, and you know, people who had worked for their entire lives, everything was pretty much gone.
0: Yeah, he had about $200,000 in the bank, could only take out $400 a month.
7: Yeah, I mean, they had a very limited amount they could withdraw, but it was pretty much gone. And his father needed medical care, and he decided that he was going to raid a bank and try and get out his own money. Mm. And the unexpected impact of that was that he became a national hero. So people were like, he's not the thief, the bankers are the thieves, the politicians are the thieves. And so that story, I think it was quite well known at the time, but there were some factors which I started noticing, because there were more bank raids after that, and many of the people who were carrying them out were looking for money to help family members, particularly with medical care.
0: Does his family see him as a hero? How are they doing today?
7: His father has passed away, and as you know, there's war here in Lebanon, and they're definitely affected, but yes, his family definitely sees him as a hero.
0: So, as you said, you're back in Lebanon reporting now, another war. Your first time there was 2016, and anyone who visited around that time might remember it, as you describe, a playground for the rich, rooftop parties until dawn. Today, Beirut is in the crosshairs of Israel. Many have fled the city. I mean, even before this latest round of violence, the city was still traumatized and in disrepair from that massive port blast in 2020. How has love changed in Beirut?
7: So I've been living in Beirut since January 2024, and the book actually opens and closes in Beirut. And yeah, the situation generally is devastating, as I'm sure listeners know, more than 1 million displaced, thousands killed. Some areas are totally off limits and being destroyed. That actually includes Bassam's village that his family come from and where his father's grave is. And I mean, I still see love every day. That's not an exaggeration. I see people helping each other. Not everyone, of course, you have to clarify, but one of the things that I've been doing, I've been on, I don't know how many airstrike sites now, collecting basically evidence of civilian lives. In the book, at the ending, I reference finding a photograph of a couple in an airstrike site, which had them kind of posing, and underneath was the words, "Love is just a word until someone comes along and gives it a meaning." Like, already I've had some feedback on the book from people in Lebanon, and they've said they're grateful, at least the

0: The National Weather Service in Lubbock, Texas has issued a severe thunderstorm warning for eastern Cochran County in northwestern Texas, Hockley County in northwestern Texas, southern Lamb County in northwestern Texas, until 8:30 p.m. At 7:44 p.m., severe thunderstorms were located along a line extending from 3 miles southwest of Littlefield to 11 miles west of Sundown, moving northeast at 20 miles per hour. Hazard, 60 miles per hour wind gusts. Source, radar indicated. Impact, expect damage to roofs, siding, and trees. Locations impacted include Leveland, Littlefield, Morton, Sundown, Anton, Amherst, Spade, Riddell, Pep, Lehman, Whiteface, and Opdyke West. For your protection, move to an interior room on the lowest floor of a building.
1: An atrocity that takes place, you don't want to not cover it. We need to cover it because people need to know. So it's also about time and capacity, isn't it? But I like to think that editors, they do support this type of reporting, and they would support it in the future.
2: You've said that you wrote this book to remind you that within all the heartache and bloodletting of war, you needed to remind yourself of the goodness in the world. So let me ask you, did it work? Did it help you see the world differently?
1: It's not to say none of the other things exist. There is cruelty, and there's goodness, and there's beauty, and there's terror, you know, and all of these things can coexist. It's just that sometimes we can lose sight of the good parts and only see the bad parts. And yeah, I think that I certainly reminded myself of that.
2: And that was journalist Sally Hayden. Her latest book is This Is Also a Love Story. She spoke with me from Beirut.

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2: 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All are welcome. More information can be found at FUMC.com.

0: This is The World. I'm Marco Werman. This is Cuban-born pianist Zaily Zamora performing her composition, Negra. Zamora grew up in the Cuban port city of Manzanillo, but her story is truly international. She's lived in Canada, Southeast Asia, and now the United States. You can hear all those influences on her most recent album, Overcoming. Right before she released that recording, Zamora chatted about her career with my colleague Carolyn Beeler, starting with memories of a band she was in early on, the all-women's ensemble, Detalle.
1: I was fortunate to be part of this band in a time in which, I like to compare, you would see as many Cuban bands, female Cuban bands, as Starbucks here in the U.S., you know.
2: One on like, every street corner?
1: Exactly. That's exactly right. So it was a lot of us, and it's great because it's empowering. So, you know, when we talk about, you know, females in the music industry and how hard it is, for me it was a little bit of a different in this aspect because I actually was looking up to a lot of female musicians that were performing in Cuban bands.
2: So you were touring with that band, an 11-piece all-female band in Cuba. You left the country for Canada in 2002 with that band, and you all decided just to stay in Canada around that time. I am so curious how that decision happened. I'm thinking of trying to pick a restaurant for dinner for 11 people, and just am curious what happened within the group that you all decided to stay.
1: First of all, let's think about the fact that we were just touring, and in a situation like this, it's way more complex. We could talk forever, but we were living together in the same home. Let's just say that a few circumstances unfolded that prompted us to continue to renew our contract. And renew our contract, we were getting more, you know, exposure, possibilities to perform here and there, possibilities to continue growing in our career as a band. And all of a sudden, our visa was cut off. And it was a time to just return to Cuba and then probably come back to Canada, to which we thought was a little crazy of an idea. We just wanted to stay and continue pursuing our career. So it was actually easy. We were all home. We sat down. We talked about it. And we were all on the same page. Mm. Yeah.
2: And you personally, why did you decide that staying in Canada was right for you?
1: I think if I put a lot more thought into it, it probably would have been more of a difficult decision, but I was young. I felt like I was not alone because the band was all together, so it felt like a family. At the time, it was, okay, we're together. I'm doing something that I love. I'm in a new place. I see the possibilities, so why not explore this? Mm. So I didn't really put that much thought into it, and it all came later. When you start missing your family, you start coming back, and your parents are aging, and some family members start, you know, going to the next, you know, realm. So it's one of those things. If you really pause to think about it, the decision becomes way more complex.
2: Sometimes the decisions become easier when you don't have a lot of time to think about them.
1: That's correct.
2: So that is a nice segue, I think, into the song I wanted to play next called Blissful Sorrow.
1: Yeah.
2: And you write in the liner notes that it's a reflection on blissful discoveries intertwined with the sorrow of leaving behind what no longer serves you. So let's listen for a second.

0: Can you tell me what the blissful part was and the sorrowful part was in this composition?
1: I don't know if you've ever thought about when you know something you need to change, but it's really, really difficult to change it. It's this duality between I need to let go, and it's almost a mourning in that, because you know you need to let go of it if you want to move forward, but it's still a very difficult process. So the whole idea of the saxophone, my voice, and the melodies, and all of those, you know, odd meters that are going on in there, the tears, the why?
0: Zylie Zamora is speaking with me about her new album, Overcoming. You recently became a U.S. citizen.
1: Oh my God, yes.
0: Why did you decide to pursue citizenship here?
1: I came to Boston with the idea to study at Berklee College of Music with no plan in hand to what may happen later. But, you know, I came to Berklee to do my bachelor's at the age of 33, already a professional. So I wasn't fooling around in that I wanted my time to really be well spent. It just started to happen that way, that I just stayed in Boston. And then a student visa became a work visa. And then the work visa became, and now I'm a resident. And then a resident with all of the stuff that are going on right now is just best to have the American citizenship. I also have my Canadian citizenship, which I'm proud of. Yes.
0: So, as we've said, you live here in Boston, where our studio is, teach at Berklee College of Music, and you have this new album out. I want to play one more piece of music before asking you a question about it.
1: All right.
0: So this song is Rumination, and you've said that this came about during the pandemic when you were actually somewhat relieved for the pause that came from pandemic lockdowns. Mm-hmm. And I'm wondering now, you know, several years later, you have this new album out. How are you feeling about the pace of your work?
1: Yes.
0: And do you still have a sense of burnout?
1: No, it's different. Music is what represents me as an artist, as an individual, with the whole subject of music performance anxiety, and just raising my hand and talking about it, I'm realizing that so many musicians suffer from this. So I now feel a sense of community because, you know, this is a conversation that needs to be more normalized. Mm-hmm. And I've realized that every time the subject comes out, somebody has something to say about it. So I feel like this album is a way to almost bring the story of what happens in the mind of an artist. And not only that, but to connect with other artists and to even find inspiration.
0: Jazz pianist Zylie Zamora, her new album is called Overcoming. Thank you so much for coming into the studio and talking with us.
1: I appreciate it. Thank you.
2: 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We are at The World News, GBH. I'm Marco Werman. Thanks for making it today. 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
3: 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By the PRX Ambassador Council, whose members include Serena Altschul, John and Kimberly Morch, Christopher Sakara, Jennifer Carroll, Belinda Kiley, Lawrence Hall, and Dan Tauber. The World's theme music is composed by Ned Porter. The World is a co-production of GBH Boston and PRX.

0: This is Symphony Cast from APM, American Public Media. I'm Steve Seal. We're at the Koncerthuset in Copenhagen, Denmark, with the Danish National Symphony Orchestra. Founded in 1925 as part of the Danish Broadcasting Corporation, the Danish National Symphony Orchestra is one of the leading orchestras in Europe, performing with the world's leading conductors and soloists. Since 2016, its chief conductor has been Fabio Luisi, with former principal and guest conductors including Raphael Frubeck de Burgos, Thomas Dausgaard, Leif Zegerstam, Yuri Temirkanov, and Herbert Blumstedt, who continues to lead the orchestra as its conductor laureate at the age of 98. Each year, more than 100,000 music lovers experience the magic of live symphonic music with this orchestra, both in its spectacular home of the DR Koncerthuset here in Copenhagen, and on the orchestra's annual tour abroad to places including the USA, South America, China, Japan, and in most countries in Europe. For this concert, Finnish conductor Susanna Melki is on the podium, and she'll lead a program that will include not one, but two symphonies by the fabulous Finn, Jean Sibelius. One bright and refreshing, the other dense and fateful, a struggle between hope and doubt. First, his sixth, sometimes seen as the lesser-known Cinderella of his symphonies, not as popular as the preceding number five, but for many connoisseurs of Sibelius's music, it's their favorite of his symphonic works. Then his idiosyncratic and mysterious seventh, concluding a symphonic career with a unique work conceived in a single movement and once described as the composer's most remarkable compositional achievement. But our concert will open with a concerto from the Romantic tradition. German violinist Isabel Faust will join the orchestra for the Concerto in A Minor by Antonín Dvořák, famous for being devilishly difficult, but one that Faust herself has begun to champion in recent years as deserving a greater place in the violin repertoire. So stay tuned as our music date in Denmark is just about to get underway. Welcome to APM's Symphony Cast. When you come to know classical music by listening to it on the radio or from your record collection, Antonín Dvořák's Violin Concerto is a familiar staple. But you don't find it played in the concert hall perhaps as often as, say, the Mendelssohn or Brahms or Beethoven concertos. So why is that? Well, Isabel Faust, our violin soloist in this concert, has your answer.
1: It's very, very difficult. We can start with that. It's really technically very demanding. It's very difficult to put it together with the orchestra. It's super demanding for the conductor to follow the soloist exactly in the way you should follow, and this, for the soloist to take the orchestra with you. It should be very freely played, very rhapsodically played, and at the same time you cannot forget about a whole huge symphonic orchestra behind you. Back there where the winds are sitting, they don't always hear every note. The solo is playing into the other direction. So the conductor has a hard time. It's really one of the difficult ones to accompany, I find. And I think now I have to start talking about how incredibly beautiful this piece is, because I said everything that's difficult and it sounds very negative, like I don't like the piece. On the contrary, I think it has to be played. I was lucky because I started to learn this piece very early when I was, I think, 13, with one movement for some kind of children's competition or where you didn't have to play the whole thing. And then I worked my way through it. And when I was 15, I played this piece in Hamburg. I had won international competition. And one of the consequences was that I could play this piece with Yehudi Menuhin conducting it. And then it was also when I met Jiří Bělohlávek, who unfortunately died quite a few years ago by now. And I met him and we played this piece for the first time. I immediately decided back then that this would be the first romantic violin concerto I would like to record. So there is my first recording of a romantic violin concerto is Dvořák violin concerto, which I did play a lot back then, of course, a few years ago, but to rediscover the piece. And I have been playing it this month, as I said, quite a few times. And I'm so thrilled because I'm still discovering, and maybe also with the distance now over the years and having played it less for quite a few years and coming back to this score and playing it with different orchestras and different conductors and different point of views, I discover so many beautiful things that I just simply overlooked or was not able to actually free myself from all those difficulties I was naming before. I did probably never really get to this state that you can actually really fully take in what is going on in this piece. But I'm just much more capable of enjoying each little harmony in the celli, in the bassoon, each change of mood. It might be tiny, tiny.

The National Weather Service in Lubbock, Texas has issued a severe thunderstorm warning for West Central Linn County in northwestern Texas, Terry County in northwestern Texas, until 9 p.m. At 8:04 p.m., a severe thunderstorm was located 6 miles east of Seagraves Airport or 8 miles east of Seagraves, moving northeast at 25 miles per hour. Hazard, 60 miles per hour wind gusts. Source, West Texas Magnet near Seagraves measured a wind gust to 59 miles per hour within the past 15 minutes. Impact, expect damage to roofs, siding, and trees. Locations impacted include Brownfield, Rocketville, Meadow, and Wellman. For your protection, move to an interior room on the lowest floor of a building. Damaging winds and frequent cloud-to-ground lightning are occurring with this storm. Move indoors immediately. Lightning is one of nature's leading killers. Remember, if you can hear thunder, you are close enough to be struck by lightning.

0: Violinist Isabel Faust with the Danish National Symphony Orchestra, led by guest conductor Susanna Melki here at the Koncerthuset in Copenhagen, Denmark. We've heard the Violin Concerto in A Minor by Antonín Dvořák here on SymphonyCast. Isabel Faust went into great detail for us about how difficult this piece is to play, and in particular, how hard it is to coordinate the solo part with the orchestra, and for the conductor to marshal all the forces together, and why this goes a long way to explaining why it's not played quite as often as perhaps the Brahms or Mendelssohn or Beethoven concertos. But she then went out of her way to say its sheer beauty makes up for the difficulty in her mind, and she's become quite the crusader for this piece in recent years, she says, wishing it could be played more often. Ms. Faust has garnered a lot of praise in her career for her interpretations of the music of Gabriel Fauré, and she says it's probably helped that, because of her French first name, many French listeners assume she was French. Her first commercial recording, though, was the music of Béla Bartók, but this is the work that was her first 19th century romantic concerto that she recorded because of her fondness for it. I'm Steve Seal, and our unusually constructed concert continues after the break with two back-to-back symphonies by a single composer, the final two by Jean Sibelius. That's coming up next on APM's SymphonyCast.
1: Harmonia, the ancient word for the union of melody and harmony and the music of the spheres. I'm Angela Mariani, inviting you to join me this week as today's performers of medieval, Renaissance, and Baroque music bring to life the music of the distant past. 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

0: Welcome back to Symphony Cast. I'm Steve Seal, and we're at the DR Koncerthuset in Copenhagen, Denmark, for a performance by the Danish National Symphony Orchestra. After our concerto work having come first on our program, we continue now with two symphonies by a single composer. And that composer, the foremost name hailing from the country that's also the homeland of our guest conductor at this concert, Susanna Melki. The country is Finland, and the composer, Jean Sibelius. The works in question will be his final two symphonies, numbers 6 and 7. These two works complement each other with their contrasting qualities. One is bright and refreshing, and the other is dense and fateful, a struggle between hope and doubt. Sibelius compared his 6th symphony to, quote, cold spring water and the scent of the first snow, he said. The 7th symphony is darker and more compact in a single long movement, forming a musical arc that nevertheless rises and blooms into a brilliant light. So how does conductor Susanna Melki feel about pairing them together on the same program?
1: This is really interesting, and it's actually the first time for me to do them together. I know that this is done sometimes, and I think they work very well together. However, they are very different. And even the sonority of the orchestra is very different. I think, for example, for the strings in the 6th, they need to play much more light and classical, whereas in the 7th, you really can use all the sort of thicker sonority, dig into the sound much more. But it's a very, very mysterious work, the 6th. And for me personally, maybe the most moving of all of them. It has just such a beautiful melancholy in it, which is very, very touching, but never sentimental. It's just, it's like an open landscape, an open sky, and you kind of end up listening to it, reflecting on all kinds of very, very personal things, I think. That's what it brings out in me when I hear it in concert. It always moves me.
0: Conductor Susanna Melki. And indeed, the 6th is the favorite of quite a few Sibelius aficionados. Despite it being perhaps his least often heard symphony, the work is in D minor, but as she pointed out, that doesn't necessarily mean that it's dark by definition.
1: I think with the music of this epoch in general, it's very interesting how we can have a luminous minor or a sad major. You know, it becomes very philosophical, and it goes in between the major and minor. But I don't think that the 6th symphony is sad, actually. I don't think there's sadness. It's just more like a peaceful resignation, you know, things that you realize later in life kind of thing, that it is what it is, but it's wonderful. That kind of acceptance of the inevitability somehow, but also very, very warm and tender. So yes, of course, people can analyze the keys, and I think the biggest part of it is in minor, but it can be also very, very powerful minor. Like in the last moment, it's stormy, and it's definitely very confident. It's abstract, but still incredibly human.
0: Conductor Susanna Melki, now returning to the stage here at the DR Koncerthuset in Copenhagen to lead the Danish National Symphony Orchestra in the Symphony No. 6 in D minor by Jean Sibelius.

0: The composer called the work a serving of cold spring water in opposition to many contemporary cocktails, his word, a reference to the modernist gestures in post-war music. He wrote in his diary, "I intend to let the musical thoughts and their development determine their own form in my soul." A romantic to the end, even in the intellectual age of the early 20th century. I'm Steve Seal, and our concert continues now with the second of the two symphonies by Jean Sibelius on our program. And this one, following from the sixth, now to his seventh, the final symphony that he would compose, completed in 1924. The composer said that by this time he felt completely out of touch with the trends of 20th century music, so much so that in the 1940s he destroyed just about everything written after his seventh symphony, and he gave up composing altogether. His seventh, however, would remain an innovative work nonetheless, officially in just one movement, although that single movement does have four distinct identifiable parts, just played continuously. It's been described as a journey, or being about the natural world. So how does conductor Susanna Melki prefer to think of it?
1: Well, I think it's important that everybody has their own conclusion about it. I wouldn't like to verbalize what it means, because it is a... I think the whole Seventh Symphony is a journey, you know, through light and darkness and whatever you want. And it is some sort of a victory, but not like a... not like a war victory or something, you know. It's, I mean, ideally larger than life, but of course, you know, we try our best in that sense. But I think maybe what I could say is that I think we really need to feel the gravitation towards the last chord, that there's a really, really, really strong pull, and yeah. It's luminous and gorgeous.
0: And the work's final chord is indeed a clear, critical moment as one note changes into another, transforming the chord into C major. And what does Maestro Melki think about what many have suggested about there being a theme of nature in the work?
1: It's hard to say for me intellectually or analytically, because I grew up with this music and I heard it before I saw the music. And of course, because I am Finnish, I think of the landscape, and I think people are talking sometimes, you know, references about winter in the sixth and so all of that. But it can work, you know, it doesn't need to be the Finnish landscape. I think what is in common for people from all places and cultures is that if it's a landscape, it's definitely a very, very vast landscape. So it can be tundra, or it can be the Grand Canyon, or, you know, it has this kind of very, very, very long... You see all of the horizon and you see all of the sky. But it's something that is above the buzz of the city life, or, you know, it's not about conversation. It's abstract, and it's somehow inevitably, maybe the reference to nature is the fact that we accept it as it is, you know, and the sky has different colors depending on the winds, but it's still the sky, and we feel, if we are humble and wise, we feel small in front of the wonders of the nature. I think maybe that's the approach.
0: Conductor Susanna Melki, now coming out onto the stage here at the Koncerthuset in Copenhagen, Denmark, one final time to lead the Danish National Symphony Orchestra in the Symphony No. 7 in C major by Jean Sibelius.

is Symphony No. 6 by Jean Sibelius. Susanna Mielke conducted the Danish National Symphony Orchestra. Here, the DR Concerthuset in Copenhagen, Denmark, on SymphonyCast.

What a work. What a finale. What a chord. An emphatic affirmation from Jean Sibelius in his final symphonic work, the Symphony No. 7 in C major by Sibelius, performed here in Copenhagen by the Danish National Symphony Orchestra, led by Susanna Mielke on SymphonyCast. Sibelius would live for 33 more years after completing that work, but he would never write another symphony. In fact, he would write very little additional music at all. But what a way to make your exit from writing symphonies, that piece. It was a time when composing in C major was considered a pointless act by many composers, that all that could be said in that key had been said. But composer Ralph Vaughan Williams said that only Sibelius could make C major sound completely fresh, and he proved it with that work. I'm Steve Seal. The Danish National Symphony Orchestra was in the spotlight on this week's Symphony Cast with music of Dvorak and Sibelius. 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

Welcome to Harmonia. I'm Angela Mariani. There's a library in Kroměříž, now part of the Czech Republic, that holds the greatest collection of 17th century music in Central Europe. The library was that of Prince Bishop Karl Liechtenstein Kastelkorn, whose chaplain was the violinist Philip Jakob Rittler, and whose Kapellmeister was the famed trumpeter Pavel Josef Wewanowski. This hour will focus on the music of these two Bohemian composers, plus more Baroque music for trumpet and strings in our featured recording, a 2020 Pan Classics release by Ars Antiqua Austria, directed by Gunnar Lutzbor.

Ensemble Rebel performed the Passacaglia from Heinrich Bieber's Harmonia Artificiosa Ariosa, Partita No. 5 in G minor. Philipp Jakob Rittler and Pavel Josef Wewenowski were a violinist and a trumpeter in 17th century Moravia, now the Czech Republic, who probably met as young men at the Jesuit college in Opava. They went on to become the bishop's chaplain and kapellmeister, respectively, under the rule of Karl Liechtenstein Kastelkorn, the influential and ambitious bishop of Olomouc in the latter half of the 17th century. Moravia had been devastated by the Thirty Years' War, and the bishop, a very cultured prince, art collector, and composer, supported by the Habsburg establishment, built himself a splendid Italian Renaissance-style palace in Kromyrzych and employed musicians from all over Europe to play at his court and churches. In addition to being virtuoso performers, Rittler and even more so Wewenowski were composers and music copyists, with whose help the bishop built the greatest collection of 17th century music in Central Europe. The library at Kromyrzych holds many treasures, including the complete works of both composers. To accustom our ears to the grandeur of the bishop's chapel, let's dive straight into Wewenowski's Sonata for Saints Peter and Paul, scored for trumpet, three trombones, violin, and three violas.

Musica Florea, directed by Marek Strinsel, performed the Sonata for Saints Peter and Paul. As Kapellmeister for the bishop, Wewenowski was one of the highest-paid court servants, and most of his 137 works listed in the library's music inventory from 1695 are complete, including more than a dozen masses and many motets and other liturgical music, in addition to the instrumental music one expects. Let's hear one of those motets, Ave Sanctissimum Redemptoris Nostris Corpus, scored for four voices, strings, three trombones, and organ.

Christoph Cajori conducted Capella Musica Antica in Weyvanowski's Ave Sanctissimum Redemptoris. Now to a serenata from 1680 for strings, five trumpets, and timpani. The serenata was originally a sort of musical greeting, usually performed outdoors in the evening.

The Bach Trompetenensemble München. Arnold Mell, leader, with Franz Lerndorfer, organ, performed Wieniawski's Serenade 23. Let's turn now from the trumpeter to the violinist. Philipp Rittler also composed both sacred and instrumental music, though, like Wieniawski, very little of his sacred music has been recorded. As you'll hear in his Sonata Sancti Caroli, scored for two violins, three violas, six trumpets, three trombones, violone, timpani, and harpsichord, both composers leapt to take advantage of the superb musical establishment available to them.

Philipp Rittler's Sonata Sancti Caroli was performed by the Concerto Stella Matutina. Early music can mean a lot of things. What does it mean to you? Let us know your thoughts and ideas. Contact us at harmoniaearlymusic.org, where you'll also find playlists and an archive of past shows. You're listening to Harmonia. I'm Angela Mariani.

Welcome back. We're listening to music of two 17th century Moravian composers working in Kromirzyc for Bishop Karl Lichtenstein Kastelkorn. Philipp Jakob Rüttler, the violinist of the pair, explores even larger forces in his Sonata for 18, scored for 6 trumpets, 3 trombones, 2 violins, 3 violas, timpani, and continuo.

The Concerto Stella Matutina played Philipp Rittler's Sonata for 18. Well, when's the last time you heard trumpets play with a lute? Here is Rittler's Chacona for two trumpets, strings, and continuo with a lute instead of the specified harpsichord.

Rolf Liselewand played Philip Rittler's Chacona with the Concerto Stella Matutina. And that brings us to this week's featured release, Ars Antiqua Austria's Festive Baroque Music for Trumpets and Strings, released in 2020 by Pan Classics. The music is all by our trumpeter, Pavel Josef Wejewanowski. We'll hear first a sonata in B minor. Bearing in mind that the trumpet is an instrument in B-flat, the idea of composing a piece in B minor would only occur to a very virtuosic trumpet player.

That was Vavanovsky's Sonata in B minor for trumpet, strings, and continuo. We'll end with his other Serenata for violin, three violas, five trumpets, timpani, and continuo, which has five movements, with the fourth movement a presto that is just over a half minute long.

0: The National Weather Service in Lubbock, Texas has issued a severe thunderstorm warning for Floyd County in northwestern Texas until 11:45 p.m. At 10:56 p.m., a severe thunderstorm was located 5 miles north of Floydada, moving north at 20 miles per hour. Hazard, 70 miles per hour wind gusts. Source, radar indicated. Impact, expect considerable tree damage. Damage is likely to mobile homes, roofs, and outbuildings. Locations impacted include Floydada, Lockney, Aiken, and South Plains. For your protection, move to an interior room on the lowest floor of a building.
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0: Live from NPR News, I'm Giles Snyder. The U.S. Supreme Court is to release the final four opinions of the term Tuesday. Decisions are expected on President Trump's restrictions on birthright citizenship, state laws banning transgender athletes from competing on girls' and women's sports teams, and a Republican campaign finance challenge. On Monday, the court's conservative supermajority struck down almost all of the limits that Congress and the court had established to protect the independence of regulatory agencies that comprise roughly a third of the federal government. NPR's Nina Totenberg reports on the 6-3 vote.
1: Writing for the conservative majority, Chief Justice John Roberts reversed a nearly century-old precedent that since the 1930s protected multi-member and term-limited agency heads from being fired, except for misconduct. The decision potentially opens the door as well to allowing presidents to fire at will not just agency leaders, but lower-level government experts, among them nuclear power specialists, weather predictors, scientific and health experts, and even Social Security caseworkers and secretaries. The decision marks the greatest expansion of presidential power since the court just 2 years ago ruled that even former presidents are broadly immune from prosecution for their official acts. Nina Totenberg, NPR News, Washington.
0: White House Press Secretary Caroline Leavitt says top Trump administration envoys will be heading to the Middle East this week.
2: Iran has requested a meeting this week, so Special Envoy Witkoff and Jared Kushner will be flying to Doha for high-level meetings this week as we continue to discuss the memorandum of understanding. On the sidelines of those high-level talks will be the technical talks.
0: Leavitt speaking to Fox News on Monday after President Trump said Iran had requested a meeting set for Tuesday. However, talks are uncertain. Iran's foreign ministry says its delegation is heading to Qatar, but denied a meeting had been scheduled. The announcement Monday came after weekend attacks in the Persian Gulf. After 4 days of trading strikes, both sides appear to have paused their attacks. Washington, D.C. leaders warning of record-high temperatures for this year's Independence Day celebrations. Alex Coma of member station WAMU has more.
3: D.C. officials are preparing for up to 150,000 people to attend the flyovers and fireworks displays on the National Mall. Clint Osborne, the head of D.C.'s Homeland Security Agency, says the city will be taking extra precautions to keep attendees cool, especially since the fireworks aren't set to start until 10:30 p.m. this year.
4: It is imperative that you plan for yourself, your family, your loved ones as you go about your week, whether you're going downtown or you're going to be anywhere in the district this weekend enjoying the festivities.
3: Officials say temperatures could rise past 100 degrees on Saturday. For NPR News, I'm Alex Coma in Washington, D.C.
0: And this is NPR News. Aftershocks complicating the rescue effort in Venezuela. The country was rocked by back-to-back earthquakes last week. Officials have confirmed more than 1,700 deaths and nearly 5,000 injured. The government says some 200 buildings were flattened and several hundred severely damaged. South Africa bracing for a day of anti-immigrant protests Tuesday after the government set a June 30th deadline for foreigners to leave the country. NPR's Kate Bartlett has more from Johannesburg.
5: Thousands of Malawians are camped out in the coastal city of Durban, waiting for buses to repatriate them, while thousands of Zimbabweans are streaming to the border. While the anti-immigrant populist groups have no authority to enforce the arbitrary deadline, many migrants aren't taking any chances. There have been flare-ups of xenophobic violence in the past, with dozens killed. About 4% of South Africa's population is made up of immigrants. Many are economic migrants from poorer African countries. The anti-migrant groups blame other African nationals for taking jobs amid an unemployment crisis in South Africa. The government has warned against violence on Tuesday and spent around $35 million on beefing up security. Kate Bartlett, NPR News, Johannesburg.
0: At the World Cup, Morocco is through to the round of 16, beating the Netherlands a short time ago in a penalty shootout. Meanwhile, Paraguay's president has declared Tuesday a national holiday after what's being called the biggest upset of this summer's World Cup. Paraguay knocked out Germany out of the tournament 4-3 in a penalty shootout. I'm Giles Snyder, NPR News.
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B.G. Adair doing a tribute to Sinatra. The album is titled The Frank Sinatra Collection, and we heard Witchcraft to get this hour started. It's Jazz with yours truly, Tony Mowad. Thank you for joining me, my friends. Here's Doug Lawrence. This is called The Lamp Is Low.

Oh, yes. Everything must change. That's the Karen Allison interpretation of a song that's been around for quite some time from her album Daydream that's on the Concord label. Everything Must Change, Karen Allison. Doug Lawrence before that, another classic thing called The Lamp Is Low. It's jazz with yours truly, Tony Mowat. Royce Campbell and Adrian Ingram up next. This is called Weaver of Dreams.

Hurry, baby, pretty lady, say you'll marry me. 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I wouldn't fool you, cause you give my heart a thrill. And every morning when the sun comes up and the tide goes down, I see your pretty face before me, and it looks so lovely, darling, you know. It made me want to go and pack my bags, hurry on back into the city. Can you ever forget the things that we have both planned? Have you gone and let your heart fail me? How can I forget the things that you

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How I do.

That was Giacomo Gates from the album Remembering Eddie Jefferson. And on the organ there was Eddie Landsberg, Jimmy Spalding playing flute.

People Who Need People. Wes Montgomery playing guitar. Everything he played, whether it was a ballad or an uptune, was just absolutely gorgeous. That's from the album Movin' Wes. And before Wes, we heard Clark Terry with Horace Parlin on piano doing You Came to Me from Out of Nowhere. I'm Tony Mowad. Thad Jones, Frank Foster to wrap up this hour with Whisper Not.

0: Live from NPR News, I'm Joel Snyder. Tuesday marks a final opinion day for the U.S. Supreme Court. The court has four cases left to decide, including President Trump's challenge to birthright citizenship. Voting rights groups, meanwhile, are applauding a Supreme Court decision that preserves the ability of states to count postmark ballots that arrive after Election Day. This is a victory for some veteran groups who intervened in the case. Here's NPR's Ashley Lopez reporting.
1: Republicans were challenging a Mississippi law that allows officials to count mail-in ballots that are postmarked by Election Day but arrive after. But in a 5-4 vote, the Supreme Court upheld the law. Vet Voice Foundation was among the groups that intervened in this case. They argued eliminating ballot receipt grace periods would have disproportionately harmed military and overseas voters who often face postal delays. In a statement, the group said this ruling is a major victory for voters. About 30 states have laws that allow election administrators to count postmarked ballots that arrive after Election Day from overseas and military voters. Ashley Lopez, NPR News.
0: The heat wave that has the Midwest sweltering is poised to move eastward. Some of the worst conditions expected Thursday and Friday in the Ohio Valley, the Mid-Atlantic region, and the Northeast. Temperatures are forecast in the 90s, with heat index values expected to exceed 100 degrees. The National Weather Service meteorologist Mark Bardu warns that there will be little relief when the sun goes down.
2: Heat index value overnight will probably only dip below the 90-degree mark for 6 to maybe 8 hours overnight. So the recovery is minimal, and that's what takes the toll.
0: Heat waves have been intensifying over the years because of human-caused climate change. To Kentucky now, where damage assessment is ongoing across the state after four people died as a result of massive flooding over the weekend. From member station WEKU, Lily Burris has more.
3: Governor Andy Beshear told CNN Monday the remaining search and rescue efforts were occurring in more remote areas. An official with Kentucky State Parks confirmed at least four families are staying at parks in the aftermath of the disaster. Jill Williams is the Madison County Deputy Judge Executive. She says teams are working to assess the damage there in the hope the area can access federal emergency aid.
4: Our emergency management team and our county office, our judge executive, our focus is on getting the resources to the people that they need.
3: While officials await possible help from the Federal Emergency Management Agency, recovery groups and nonprofits are working to shelter those who lost their homes. For NPR News, I'm Lily Burris in Richmond.
0: Federal officials say the three firefighters killed over the weekend in a Colorado wildfire were part of a specialized crew tasked with quickly putting out new fires in remote areas. The crew was overcome Saturday after deploying emergency shelters to shield themselves. You're listening to NPR News. New Mexico Governor Michelle Lujan Grisham is pledging to take her outrage over the actions of federal agents to the White House and Congress, saying at a news conference Monday that she wants assurances that the Federal Drug Enforcement Administration is no longer allowing shipments of fentanyl to go unseized in an effort to build bigger cases. She says the strategy led to many more deaths and that state officials could pursue billions of dollars in civil damages. An Associated Press investigation found DEA agents monitored but did not seize fentanyl shipments over a 2-year period. New Mexico's attorney general looking into whether the agents broke state law. Justice Department changing the name of a division that focuses on environmental litigation and enforcement. NPR's Jacqueline Diaz has more.
5: The new name for the DOJ's Environmental and Natural Resources Division emphasizes the agency's work on energy security. That's according to DOJ leadership, who announced the change in a Wall Street Journal op-ed. The division will now be called the Energy and Natural Resources Division. The DOJ says it's being done to highlight tech advances in the production and use of domestic energy. But the agency also says the name change does not affect the division's work to defend the environment. Jacqueline Diaz, NPR News.
0: At the World Cup, another penalty shootout Monday. Morocco beat the Netherlands 3-2 on penalties Monday night to reach the last 16 after the match ended in a 1-1 tie following extra time. Morocco's victory sets up a meeting with Canada in Houston on Saturday. In the other shootout Monday, Paraguay beat Germany. This is NPR.
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That was Tom Harrell. He wrote it, he arranged it, and with strings, it's absolutely gorgeous. Tom Harrell from the album Paradise, we heard Wishing Well, starting off this hour of jazz with yours truly, Tony Mowat. Thank you for joining me, everybody. Hope you're in the mood for some good music, and that's exactly what I have for you. Zoot Sims, as we continue here, Zoot Sims and Dave McKenna playing piano, their version of Avalon.

A great old standard, My Foolish Heart. Kevin Mahogany giving us his version of it, and it's from his album Songs and Moments, which goes back a few years on the Enja label. Kevin Mahogany singing, John Hicks helping him at the piano there. Very nice. Before that, Zoot Sims and Avalon from the Zoot Sims album on the Bethlehem label, the album titled Down Home. Up next is Mary DePaolo Davis and Easy Living.

two very delightful things, Loretta Alexandria doing Long Ago and Far Away, and before that, Roberta Gamberini giving us her version of When Lights Are Low.

That was Joe Chambers doing Lady in My Life from the album Mirrors. And before that, Kenny Burrell, assisted by Joe Henderson on tenor, I Didn't Know About You. That's it for this hour, my friends. Thank you so much for being there. I'm Tony Mowat. Let's conclude it with Strollin', as done by Al Dowell.

0: Live from NPR News, I'm Giles Snyder. Tuesday marks a final opinion day for the U.S. Supreme Court. The court has four cases left to decide, including President Trump's challenge to birthright citizenship. At the White House Monday, Trump said he will accept the court's decision, but that it would be bad for the country if it goes against him.
1: It's tremendously destructive. It's extremely costly. I don't know. It's up to them. But in terms of for the good of the country, it would be great if they did they didn't allow it. It would be great.
0: Trump repeated the claim that the U.S. is the only country that grants birthright citizenship. But according to the Pew Research Center, more than 30 other countries have similar birthright citizenship laws. On Monday, the Supreme Court preserved the ability of states to count postmarked ballots that arrive after Election Day, upholding a Mississippi law. Here's NPR's Ashley Lopez.
2: In a 5-4 ruling where two conservative justices, Amy Coney Barrett and John Roberts, sided with the liberal wing of the court, they said that Mississippi's law isn't violating federal statute. Justice Barrett authored this opinion. She wrote that states have the right to maintain some latitude in how they run their elections, which includes how they run their mail-in ballot programs. And while this might be out of step with President Trump and some GOP officials, this is actually historically a pretty conservative principle. The majority also said in clear language that voting is happening when voters fill out a ballot, not when ballots are making their way through the mail.
0: Also Monday, the Supreme Court said Federal Reserve Governor Lisa Cook can remain in her job for now, rejecting President Trump's attempt to remove Cook. Cook says the case was about her refusal to bow to political pressure and setting interest rates. House Speaker Mike Johnson has sent a housing bill that passed Congress with bipartisan support to President Trump's desk. But NPR's Claudia Grisales reports that Trump is calling the measure a big yawn.
3: Trump has said he'll hold up legislation like the housing bill until Congress takes up his partisan Save America Act to impose strict proof of citizenship requirements for voters. With the Save Act still in limbo, Trump told reporters he's not sure he'll sign the housing bill or veto it.
1: To me, compared to the Save America Act, just about everything is a big yawn.
3: The plan marks one of the few highlights for moderate Republicans facing tough races to keep control of Congress this November. They are hoping to campaign on plans to address affordability and saw the housing bill as a major win in their messaging plans. Claudia DeSalis, NPR News.
0: U.S. and Iran have separately announced that they are sending a delegation to Qatar this week. President Trump said on social media that Iran had requested the meeting, but talks are uncertain. Tehran said Monday that it has not agreed to meet. The announcements came after weekend attacks in the Persian Gulf, but after 4 days of trading strikes, both sides appear to have paused their attacks. This is NPR. The Catholic Archdiocese of San Francisco has agreed to a $395 million settlement with clergy sex abuse survivors. The move comes almost 3 years after the San Francisco Archdiocese filed for Chapter 11 bankruptcy protection due to the number of abuse claims. NPR's Jason DeRose reports.
4: The settlement involves more than 500 people who credibly claim either a priest or other church employee sexually abused them. The agreement also involves non-monetary terms, including an abuse survivor selected by a survivor's committee serving on the Archdiocese's independent review panel, victims being released from confidentiality agreements, and the creation of an anonymous reporting form on the Archdiocese's website. The nearly $400 million settlement is the latest result of a California law enacted in 2020 that expanded the statute of limitations for civil lawsuits involving childhood sexual assault. Jason DeRose, NPR News.
0: President Trump says he will nominate Keith Sonderling to be his labor secretary. Sonderling has been serving as the acting secretary since Lori Chavez de Ramer resigned. She stepped down in April amid abuse of power allegations. She's facing investigations of alleged misconduct, including sending personal messages to staff and drinking on the job. She has denied any wrongdoing. Stocks in Asia mostly advancing in Tuesday trading, rebounding after sharp losses on a tech sell-off. Taiwan's benchmark leading the way up nearly 3.5%. Japan's Nikkei share average is up more than 1.5%. I'm Giles Snyder, NPR News.
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It's Bill Holman from the album called Group Activity. The song there being called Sunset. Oh, yeah. Here in the Jazz Living Room, that's, well, right here. I invite you to join me. I'm Chuck Levins, and we got, so here in the Jazz Living Room, we got lots of great music. My goodness. Jen Hodge, Curtis Fuller, Miles Davis, Benny Green, Etta Jones, Mark McGrane, Rich Thompson. Such great adventures indeed. We're going to start off the first set here with something from the Wynton Marsalis Septet. From United We Swing, Best of the Jazz at Lincoln Center Galas. They do all kinds of interesting things. And this particular performance features vocalist Audra McDonald. And there they are with the Creole Love Call.

Mark McGrane there from the Love, Time, and Divination release. I really kind of like that title. Yeah, he's on trombone with the song called Arise, and that featured Matt Lindler on piano. Mark McGrane, yeah. Etta Jones before that with When My Man Comes Home featured Houston Person on tenor sax. It was off of My Buddy, released by Etta Jones. And Benny Green did Paraphrase from a release called Magic Beans. I love it. Peter Washington on that, as well as Kenny Washington. I'm telling you, Peter and Kenny Washington, yeah. I love it. Miles Davis with I Were a Bell. That was off of Jazz Showcase. John Coltrane, Red Garland on there. And Curtis Fuller did Undecided with Benny Golson and Tommy Flanagan. Chuck Levin's here wrapping up the hour with Rich Thompson, featuring Terrell Stafford, Gary Versace, and Doug Stone and Jeff Campbell from Less Is More. This is For Albert.

0: Live from NPR News, I'm Giles Snyder. Tuesday marks a final opinion day for the U.S. Supreme Court. The court has four cases left to decide, including President Trump's challenge to birthright citizenship. On Monday, the court's conservative majority invalidated nearly a century's worth of law, striking down almost all the limits that Congress and the courts had established to protect the independence of regulatory agencies. NPR's Nina Totenberg reports.
1: The court reversed a 91-year-old precedent that had, until now, protected multi-member agency heads from being fired, except for misconduct or malfeasance in office. The decision potentially opens the door as well to allowing presidents to fire not just agency leaders, but potentially lower-level government experts. But in a second decision, the court took a contrary position when it came to the Federal Reserve Board and Trump's attempt to fire one of the board's Democratic appointees, Lisa Cook. Trump accused her of mortgage fraud, though subsequent reporting has strongly suggested those charges are without merit. And today, the Supreme Court sent the case back to the lower courts, instructing that they examine whether the charges are pretextual. Nina Totenberg, NPR News, Washington.
0: White House Press Secretary Karoline Leavitt says top Trump administration envoys will be heading to the Middle East this week.
2: Iran has requested a meeting this week, so Special Envoy Witkoff and Jared Kushner will be flying to Doha for high-level meetings this week as we continue to discuss the Memorandum of Understanding. On the sidelines of those high-level talks will be the technical talks.
0: Leavitt speaking to Fox News on Monday after President Trump said Iran had requested a meeting set for Tuesday. However, talks are uncertain. Iran's foreign ministry says its delegation is heading to Qatar, but denied a meeting had been scheduled. The announcement Monday came after weakened attacks in the Persian Gulf, but after 4 days of trading strikes, both sides appear to have paused their attacks. Arizona Democratic Senator Ruben Gallego has been cleared of a misconduct complaint by the Senate Ethics Committee. Republican Congresswoman Ana Paulina Luna championed the case against Gallego, alleging campaign finance and sexual misconduct. Here's NPR's Claudia Rosales.
3: In April, Senator Gallego told reporters he had regrets about a long friendship with California Representative Eric Swalwell, who was facing a wave of allegations that eventually forced his resignation. However, Gallego told reporters there was no wrongdoing on his part, a stance he's maintained.
4: I'm not a victim here. I am, however, being targeted by a lot of right-wing operatives using this horrible situation.
3: The Senate Ethics Committee said it found no evidence Gallego violated federal laws, Senate rules, or related standards of conduct. The panel is led by a Republican chairman with a total of 3 Republicans and 3 Democrats.
0: You're listening to NPR News. President Trump is calling a bipartisan bill aimed at making housing more affordable a big yawn. Speaking in the Oval Office Monday, Trump said he has yet to decide whether he will sign the measure. Last week, Trump canceled a signing ceremony to pressure Republicans to pass his voting bill. The so-called Save America Act would require proof of citizenship to register to vote and create a national voter database using state registration records. In Paraguay, the government has declared a national holiday today after what's being called the biggest upset of this summer's World Cup. Paraguay knocked Germany out of the tournament in a penalty shootout. Catherine Osborne reports.
5: Germany is a 4-time World Cup champion. Paraguay had not won a game outside of the group stage of the tournament in 16 years. But when the two teams met on Monday afternoon in Foxborough, Massachusetts, a scrappy Paraguay fought Germany to a 1-1 tie. They held the tie in extra time and then won on penalty kicks, triggering celebrations across the South American country and in Paraguayan communities throughout the United States. Paraguay's president, Santiago Peña, decreed a national holiday was needed to mark what he called an epic triumph. For NPR News, I'm Catherine Osborne in Rio de Janeiro.
0: Also at the World Cup, another penalty shootout on Monday. Morocco beat the Netherlands 3-2 on penalties on Monday to reach the last 16 after the match ended in a 1-1 tie following extra time. Morocco's victory sets up a meeting with Canada and Houston on Saturday. I'm Giles Snyder, NPR News.
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That is Elias Haslanger from the release called Kicks Are for Kids. Ellis Marsalis on piano on that. And it's Elias Haslanger with the song called Eugene and Marie. Ah, yes. Chuck Levin's here. The Jazz Living Room, kicking back and enjoying this great coffee and the great music. Man, this is just the way to go. Please join me. I think you're going to like it. I do. I really, really do. Ella Fitzgerald coming up, and Freddie Hubbard, Horace Parlin, Gene Harris, the Eddie Higgins Trio, Keith O'Rourke, and Steve Nelson, too. Going to start off here with

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It's off the release called Sketches from the Road. That is Keith O'Rourke on tenor sax with the song Early Bright. Oh, yeah. And Eddie Higgins before that, title track to his release, going Haunted Heart. And Gene Harris with Lullaby. That was off of Listen Here, and it featured Ron Eshte on guitar with Gene Harris. Horace Parlin did Waden from the Complete Blue Note Sessions, and Freddie Hubbard with Theme for Kareem from On the Real Side. Oh, yeah. Chuck Levins here. Welcome, friends. I'm going to wrap up the hour now with Steve Nelson from Fuller Nelson. Oh, boy. He's on vibes, Kirk Lightsey on piano, and the second time around.

0: Live from NPR News, I'm Giles Snyder. Today, the Supreme Court is expected to hand down its final decisions of the term, including President Trump's attempt to limit birthright citizenship, the constitutional provision that since the 1860s has been interpreted to guarantee American citizenship for all children born on U.S. soil. NPR's Nita Totenberg reports.
1: President Trump has long maintained that the 14th Amendment does not guarantee birthright citizenship. So on the first day of his second term as president, he issued an executive order barring automatic citizenship for any baby whose parents either entered the country illegally or any baby born to parents who are living and working here legally on temporary visas. Every judge to have ruled on his claim, however, has ruled against him, and today the Supreme Court will deliver its verdict. Nina Totenberg, NPR News, Washington.
0: Other cases left to be decided include state laws banning transgender athletes from competing on girls' and women's school sports teams and a Republican campaign finance challenge. Voting rights groups applauding a Supreme Court decision that preserves the ability of states to count postmark ballots that arrive after Election Day. A victory for some veterans groups who intervened in the case. Here's NPR's Ashley Lopez.
2: Republicans were challenging a Mississippi law that allows officials to count mail-in ballots that are postmarked by Election Day but arrive after. But in a 5-4 vote, the Supreme Court upheld the law. Vet Voice Foundation was among the groups that intervened in this case. They argued eliminating ballot receipt grace periods would have disproportionately harmed military and overseas voters who often face postal delays. In a statement, the group said this ruling is a major victory for voters. About 30 states have laws that allow election administrators to count postmarked ballots that arrive after Election Day from overseas and military voters. Ashley Lopez, NPR News.
0: President Trump says he has not decided whether he'll sign a bipartisan housing bill, NPR's Stephen Bisaha reports.
3: Speaking with reporters in the Oval Office, President Trump dismissed the housing bill as unimportant.
4: Big deal. It's a yawn. Some people say it's wonderful. To me, compared to the Save America Act, just about everything is a big yawn.
3: The Save America Act is Trump's election overhaul bill that would mandate strict proof of citizenship requirements. Trump said last week he wants that bill passed first. Republicans and Democrats in Congress overwhelmingly voted in favor of the housing bill last week. The legislation aims to encourage home building across the country to lower costs. Stephen Bisaha, NPR News.
0: Federal officials say the three firefighters killed over the weekend in a Colorado wildfire were part of a specialized crew tasked with quickly putting out new fires in remote areas. The crew was overcome Saturday after deploying emergency shelters. Two other crew members suffered burns. This is NPR. Aftershocks are complicating the rescue effort in Venezuela. The country was rocked by back-to-back earthquakes last week. Officials have confirmed more than 1,700 deaths and nearly 5,000 injured. The government says some 200 buildings were flattened and several hundred severely damaged. Comcast is splitting itself in two after years of sharp drops in its share price. NPR's David Folkenflik reports that Comcast recently spun off most of its cable channels into a separate company that includes CNBC and MS Now.
5: Here's what the new alignment looks like. The new NBC Universal will include NBC and NBC News, Telemundo, Bravo, Universal Studios, Universal Theme Parks, and a litany of movie and TV franchises. Comcast will hold on to its broadband, cable systems, and other tech elements. This divide comes amid strong headwinds for entertainment media as they all compete with digital giants such as Amazon, Netflix, and Apple. Paradoxically, the Ellison family that controls Paramount is leaning into consolidation, nearing full approval of a takeover of Hollywood rival Warner Brothers Discovery. WBD, as it's known, is itself the result of decades of cycling between mega deals and spinoffs. David Folkenflik, NPR News.
0: At the World Cup, Morocco is through to the round of 16, beating the Netherlands Monday evening in a penalty shootout. Meanwhile, Paraguay's president has declared today a national holiday. After what's being called the biggest upset of this summer's World Cup, Paraguay knocked Germany out of the tournament in a penalty shootout. I'm Giles Snyder. This is NPR News.
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George Kahn on piano from the release called Straight Ahead. And that was the piece, Rumor Has It. Rumor has it that you found the Jazz Living Room. Well, it's true. And I'm sitting here kicking back, enjoying some great coffee and some even better music. And I invite you to join me. Please do. We've got Jane Monheit coming up, Linton Garner, Orbert Davis, Jimmy Cobb's Mob, group called Crumb. There you go. The Don Braden, Julie Michaels Project. And Joe Negri as well. It's true. And we're going to start off here with Wycliffe Gordon from the release called The Intimate Ellington Ballads and Blues. Here's Wycliffe Gordon with the intimacy of the blues.

Days of Wine and Roses. It's off of Quiet Nights. That's the Linton Garner Trio. Gonna go now to Orbert Davis from the Paradise Blues soundtrack with Blues Lament.

It's the Don Braden, Julie Michaels Project, doing their version, their take on All the Things You Are. That's off of the release called Come Together. Flute and vocal duo there. Ah, yes. Ahead of that, just called Crom. It's actually Adam Cromlow on piano. The title of the release is Crom. Okay, well, the better story. That's the name of the song. There you go. Jimmy Cobb's Mob ahead of that with Eric Alexander, Peter Bernstein, and Richard Wyans doing Moment to Moment off of Cobb's Groove. And Orbert Davis from the Paradise Blues soundtrack. Isn't that wonderful? Isn't it, though? And did Blues Lament. I'm Chuck Levins. Welcome, friends. I got guitarist Joe Negri to wrap up the hour. This is off of Uptown Elegance. Great player and a great song, A Weaver of Dreams.

0: Live from NPR News in Washington, I'm Louise Schiavone. The Supreme Court today is expected to deliver its final decisions of the term, with rulings expected on birthright citizenship, bans on trans women participating in transgender sports, and a decision on campaign finance regulations. NPR's Nina Totenberg reports.
1: On day one of his second term, President Trump issued an executive order barring automatic citizenship for all children born on U.S. soil. He's long maintained that there is no such automatic right to birthright citizenship. His order never went into effect because it was promptly struck down by every lower court to rule on the issue. Moreover, in 1898, the Supreme Court itself upheld automatic citizenship for children born in the U.S. Today, the current Supreme Court will rule on the question. Also expected today is a decision on whether states can ban trans women athletes from competing in sports on women's teams in public schools. Nina Totenberg, NPR News, Washington.
0: House Speaker Mike Johnson has sent a housing bill that passed Congress with bipartisan support to President Trump's desk. But NPR's Claudia Grisales reports that the president is calling the measure a big yawn.
2: Trump has said he'll hold up legislation like the housing bill until Congress takes up his partisan Save America Act to impose strict proof of citizenship requirements for voters. With the SAVE Act still in limbo, Trump told reporters he's not sure he'll sign the housing bill or veto it.
3: To me, compared to the SAVE America Act, just about everything is a big yawn.
2: The plan marks one of the few highlights for moderate Republicans facing tough races to keep control of Congress this November. They are hoping to campaign on plans to address affordability and saw the housing bill as a major win in their messaging plans. Claudia DeSales, NPR News.
0: The San Francisco Catholic Archdiocese has agreed to pay $395 million to settle more than 500 child sexual abuse lawsuits, ending a three-year bankruptcy process. San Francisco Catholic High School Administrator and abuse survivor Bridget Crotty commented,
4: "The shame that has been put upon the victims is now in some way, shape, and form being put upon the Archdiocese for not doing what they purported to do and have purported to do for a very long time."
0: The settlement agreement also mandates sweeping reforms, including a public list of accused clergy, whistleblower protections, and a ban on confidentiality agreements that silence victims. World markets' Asian shares moved higher overnight after the S&P 500 Monday added 1.2%. The Japanese yen is trading near a 40-year low against the U.S. dollar. Shares in South Korea, Japan, and Taiwan rebounded. This is NPR News. There's damage assessment in Kentucky after massive flooding took four lives over the weekend. From member station WEKU, Lily Burris has more.
5: Governor Andy Beshear told CNN Monday the remaining search and rescue efforts were occurring in more remote areas. An official with Kentucky State Parks confirmed at least four families are staying at parks in the aftermath of the disaster. Jill Williams is the Madison County Deputy Judge Executive. She says teams are working to assess the damage there in the hope the area can access federal emergency aid.
6: Our emergency management team and our county office, our judge executive, our focus is on getting the resources to the people that they need.
5: While officials await possible help from the Federal Emergency Management Agency, recovery groups and nonprofits are working to shelter those who lost their homes. For NPR News, I'm Lily Burris in Richmond.
0: A heat dome over the central and eastern U.S. will mean challenging conditions for both players and spectators at World Cup knockout round games this week. Above average temperatures to World Cup host cities such as Boston, Philadelphia, and Kansas City, Missouri, it could reach feels like temperatures of 110 degrees in some places. 44-year-old tennis superstar Serena Williams today relaunches her singles career at the All England Wimbledon Tennis Tournament, entering with a wild card for the competition. Her first round will be played against 20-year-old Maya Joint of Australia. Ranked world number 53, Williams is a seven-time singles Wimbledon champion. I'm Louise Schiavone, NPR News, Washington.
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It's an old prestige recording, Gene Ammons. It's called Boss Tenor, the name of the release. And the song Canadian Sunset. Oh, my. Yeah, Chuck Lovins here. Welcome, friends. Great start to the hour here. Oh, my, yeah. An hour where we've got Roy Eldridge, Coleman Hawkins, Keith Jarrett, Bill Harris, Valerie Capers, Irvin Mayfield, Alan Shulman, and Earl Hines all stopping by the Jazz Living Room. And we, and certainly invite you to join us and spend some time. I think you're going to like it and love it. Yeah, I do. I'm going to start off this set with Tony and Pete Levin, the Levin brothers, and that's the name of the release, too. But this one also features on sax Eric Lawrence. So it's the Levin brothers, and the song is Special Delivery.

That's Keith Jarrett, Gary Peacock, and Jack DeJohnette, and the song When I Fall in Love. Going to go now to the Bill Harris Quintet with the song Soon.

That's Adam and Stacey Shulman together doing Save Your Love for Me, also featuring David Binney on alto sax from Here's to Life As Is. Yeah, Irvin Mayfield and Ellis Marsalis ahead of that. What a piece. The Mo Betta Blues from Love Songs, Ballads and Standards. Valerie Capers did Always You from Wagner Takes the A-Train. And Bill Harris and his quintet with Soon featured Paul Mazzio on trumpet on that. Chuck Levin's here. Welcome. We are going to wrap up this hour of jazz in the old living room here. The jazz living room, that is. Got something from Earl Hines. A great one, actually. This is off of the indispensable Earl Hines. Ain't that the truth? Here he is with Dream of You.

0: KTTZ, Lubbock, Texas.
1: Good morning. President Trump began his second term by attacking more than a century of consensus over who is an American citizen. The Supreme Court ruling on Trump's effort is expected this morning. It's Morning Edition from NPR News. The president won a case this week giving him more power to fire federal regulators at will. I'm Steve Inskeep.
2: And I'm Michelle Martin. Why did the Supreme Court treat Trump's attempt to fire a member of the Federal Reserve differently? Also, how paying off the medical debt of more than 1,600 people united a church congregation in North Carolina, and a lasting legacy of the first black legislators in Athens, Georgia. It is Tuesday, June 30th. On this day in 2022, Ketanji Brown Jackson became the first black woman on the Supreme Court. News is next.
3: Live from NPR News in Washington, I'm Corva Coleman. The U.S. says it is sending representatives to Qatar to talk with Iranian officials about next steps in a peace agreement. Both sides have traded attacks in the Gulf region, and the ceasefire remains shaky. But NPR's Ruth Sherlock reports Iran says it's not going to Qatar to meet U.S. officials.
4: Iran says this meeting is with Qatari officials on topics including the release of billions of dollars of frozen assets. That was in the memorandum of understanding, this MOU signed between the U.S. and Iran. Iran's president has said he expects around half, $6 billion of these frozen assets in Qatar to be released in this interim phase.
3: NPR's Ruth Sherlock reporting. Today's the last day of the U.S. Supreme Court's current session. The justices are expected to rule on President Trump's challenge to birthright citizenship, part of the 14th Amendment. It is interpreted to mean every person born on U.S. soil receives American citizenship. Trump argues that it does not. Michigan's Democratic Governor Gretchen Whitmer is threatening to pull her state's National Guard troops from Washington, D.C. That's if they're used for President Trump's ongoing anti-crime task force in the U.S. Capitol. NPR's Kat Lonsdorf reports.
5: In a strongly worded letter to the head of Michigan's National Guard, Governor Whitmer reiterates that the 161 troops from her state in D.C. are only to be used for operations surrounding the America 250 celebrations, not President Trump's task force. The letter comes after a video, which NPR has authenticated, began circulating on social media, showing National Guard troops identifying themselves as from Michigan, patrolling the Georgetown waterfront, far from the America 250 celebrations. Until recently, only Republican-led states had sent National Guard members to D.C., where thousands of armed and uniformed troops have been patrolling the streets for months as part of Trump's efforts to fight crime. Kat Lonsdorf, NPR News, Washington.
3: It is primary election day in Colorado. Democrats in the state hope that their nominees will help them win control of the U.S. House of Representatives. From Colorado Public Radio, Ray Solomon has more.
6: Democratic voters in Colorado's 8th congressional district will choose a candidate to challenge Republican incumbent Gabe Evans in a toss-up race that could determine control of the U.S. House. Democratic State Representative Manny Rutenel is the frontrunner, and he's considered more progressive than his opponent, former State Representative Shannon Byrd. In Denver, longtime Congresswoman Diana DeGette is facing an uphill battle to protect her seat from a primary challenger on her left, Democratic Socialist Melot Quiros. Meanwhile, Colorado Governor Jared Polis is term limited, and voters across the state are choosing nominees from both major parties to replace him. One of the Democratic candidates is sitting U.S. Senator Michael Bennet. For NPR News, I'm Ray Solomon.
3: You're listening to NPR News from Washington. Dangerous heat is lingering in the central U.S. and spreading toward the east. Forecasters have posted extreme heat warnings from Topeka, Kansas to Ann Arbor, Michigan, and south to Nashville, Tennessee. It will feel like more than 100 degrees there today. This heat will surge east in the next couple of days. The National Weather Service has issued an extreme heat watch for the east coast all the way up to Massachusetts. In Paraguay, the government has declared a national holiday today after what's being called the biggest upset of this summer's World Cup. Paraguay knocked Germany out of the tournament in a penalty shootout, Catherine Osborne reports.
7: Germany is a four-time World Cup champion. Paraguay had not won a game outside of the group stage of the tournament in 16 years. But when the two teams met on Monday afternoon in Foxborough, Massachusetts, a scrappy Paraguay fought Germany to a 1-1 tie. They held the tie in extra time and then won on penalty kicks, triggering celebrations across the South American country and in Paraguayan communities throughout the United States. Paraguay's president, Santiago Peña, decreed a national holiday was needed to mark what he called an epic triumph. For NPR News, I'm Catherine Osborne in Rio de Janeiro.
3: Oh, but that's not all. The Netherlands were also knocked out of the World Cup, losing to Morocco yesterday in a penalty shootout. That means that two of the World Cup's most successful countries of all time, Germany and the Netherlands, are both packing their bags and going home. I'm Corva Coleman, NPR News in Washington.
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0: It's Morning Edition from NPR News. I'm Steve Inskeep.
1: And I'm Michelle Martin. Good morning. This is the last day of the U.S. Supreme Court's current term, and several major rulings are expected. Two cases involve bans on transgender athletes.
0: The case attracting the most attention is about birthright citizenship and whether it should still be automatically granted to any child born in the United States.
1: Here to tell us more about this is NPR immigration policy correspondent Ximena Bustillo. Ximena, good morning.
2: Good morning.
1: So, you know, this had been considered a settled issue. So how did it get before the court, and how might it go?
2: President Trump signed an executive order on his first day in office barring citizenship for children born in the U.S. if parents entered the country illegally or are here on a temporary status, like a visa. It brings into question the 14th Amendment to the Constitution that says, quote, all persons born or naturalized in the U.S. and subject to the jurisdiction thereof are citizens of the United States. A decision siding with Trump would upend over a century of legal precedent and raise several logistical challenges for millions of mixed-status families. But if Trump loses in court, it would be a blow to one of his several immigration-related campaign promises.
1: Ximena, you know, we're still sorting through the effects of immigration rulings that came last week, mainly one on temporary protected status, or TPS. You've been following this very closely. How has that played out?
2: Right, and that gave the administration more power to end TPS, particularly for Haitians and Syrians. And that's a program that allows people to stay in the U.S. because their countries have been considered unsafe to return to. The administration is arguing they need to either find a way to adjust their status or leave. And now hundreds of thousands of people are waiting to see when they may lose permission to legally live and work in the U.S.
1: You mentioned that the case was specifically about Haitians and Syrians, mm-hmm. but other groups could be affected next, I take it. So who are they?
2: Right. Officially, there are only four countries that still have TPS that has not reached an expiration date yet. That's Lebanon, El Salvador, Sudan, and Ukraine. And some Venezuelans still also have an active TPS. This all totals to more than a quarter of a million people. And all of these designations will expire by the end of this year. El Salvador particularly has had TPS since 2001. And I spoke with Todd Schulte of Forward.us, an immigrant advocacy group. And he says it's possible that by the end of the year, there's no one with TPS.
3: These are people who have been building their lives here for over a quarter century, and there is no precedent in modern immigration history for revoking status, population like that.
2: I asked the Department of Homeland Security whose status they could terminate next, but they didn't respond. And this administration has been a sharp critic of TPS, arguing that the program is meant to be temporary.
1: Overall, then, how could the court end up shaping Trump's immigration policy, if you can put all this together from TPS to this birthright citizenship issue?
2: For a lot of families, it's just all related. The administration wants to limit how people can legally be in the country. And TPS is one way, and citizenship by birth is another. There are TPS recipients who have U.S. citizen children at the center of the birthright ruling. And even if birthright is supported by the court, immigrant advocates say that families may need to continue to be making this decision of whether to stay together. And, you know, there was a lot of focus on people here without legal status. And the administration's policies have been focusing more towards narrowing legal migration. And sending these cases to be litigated at the highest court underscores that message.
1: That is NPR. Our immigration policy correspondent, Ximena Bustillo. Ximena, thank you.
2: Thank you.
0: As so often happens when there is Supreme Court news, we have called Amy Howe, who is co-founder of SCOTUS Blog. Amy, welcome back.
4: Hi, thanks for having me on.
0: So what is it like to be covering the Supreme Court and to be waiting for a big ruling like birthright citizenship?
4: Yeah, so this is sort of the Supreme Court reporter's final exam, and you get the night before the final exam dream. And so last night I had a dream, or more exactly a nightmare, that we got the ruling in the birthright citizenship case, and it was this massive opinion. It was so long that I couldn't find the summary in the front of the opinion. All of the lights were out in the room where I was working, so I couldn't physically read it, and I was glad when I woke up.
0: Oh, my goodness. I'm so sorry for you. I mean, that could really happen, right? They could publish basically a book. That could happen.
4: They are little books, quite long.
0: And yet, is it possible in birthright citizenship specifically that we really could get a very simple ruling? The Constitution says what it says. One page. Goodbye.
4: It seems unlikely, both because the case was argued a long time ago and we probably would have gotten it by now, and it seemed pretty unlikely after the oral argument that the case was going to be a unanimous ruling. You know, we don't know whether it's going to be 8-1, 7-2, 6-3, but even if the court strikes down the president's executive order, I think there will be some dissents. There may be some separate writings. I think it's going to be long and complicated.
0: Meaning that there are at least a few justices who might credit the president's argument that this was an amendment in the 1860s that was just limited to slavery and doesn't apply to any other conditions, even though it literally does.
4: Exactly.
0: So let me ask about a couple of rulings from yesterday. I find this really interesting. These are two different rulings about presidential power. And in each case, there are two justices on the prevailing side, John Roberts and Brett Kavanaugh, two justices often labeled conservatives. They round up the other conservatives and rule that the president may fire anybody in the executive branch, even people at independent agencies that Congress said the president may not fire except for cause. And then on the same day, John Roberts and Brett Kavanaugh round up the liberals and rule that the president was wrong to fire Lisa Cook from the Federal Reserve. Do those two rulings put together make sense?
4: Well, you had both of the dissents in the Rebecca Slaughter case involving the FTC, and then in the Lisa Cook case, you had dissents talking about how these don't really make sense. And so you had Justice Amy Coney Barrett, who dissented in the Cook case, saying there's serious tension with the Slaughter ruling. And then in the Slaughter case, you had Justice Sonia Sotomayor, who wrote the dissent, saying, why are the principles that we're relying on here in the Lisa Cook case limited to the Federal Reserve? And, you know, I think that the Chief Justice was really sort of walking a tightrope with just Justice Brett Kavanaugh in the majority in each side. And his decision in the Lisa Cook case, interestingly, doesn't even mention the Rebecca Slaughter case. And in the Rebecca Slaughter case, all that he says is, well, the Fed may have a unique role and that wouldn't be covered by the rule that we're establishing here in Rebecca Slaughter's case.
0: Yeah, that's really interesting. I mean, the one ruling, they say, well, there's this long tradition of independent banks. So

0: expect that. But in the other ruling, they say there's a long tradition of independent agencies, and we're just going to disregard that.
1: Yes.
0: And I also wonder how far the court has truly gone in protecting the Federal Reserve. It is presumed that they did this because the Federal Reserve is so central to the economy that it would be a disaster to allow that to be totally politicized. But has the court truly protected the Federal Reserve with this ruling, which arguably protected Lisa Cook on a technicality?
1: So I think the court is very protective of the idea of the independence of the Federal Reserve. They point, there's a lot of history of the first national bank and the second national bank, and they say that these, what we've learned from those banks was about the importance of a really independent monetary policy, you know, without any sort of outside influence. You know, on the other hand, what this really hinged on was the idea that Lisa Cook had not had the kind of notice and opportunity to be heard before she was fired that she deserved. And when the court, in the majority opinion, talks about the process that a federal governor of the Federal Reserve is entitled to before she can be fired, they're not really setting a high bar. They say, you know, written materials, the idea that you get a letter saying we want to remove you and you get a chance to respond is enough. You're not necessarily entitled to a hearing at which, you know, your lawyer can come in and make an oral presentation. What mattered in this case was that Lisa Cook got no process at all.
0: Does that mean that President Trump still gets latitude under this ruling to try to fire Lisa Cook just by doing it a little more elaborately?
1: It could.
0: And it seems like the administration is moving in that direction. I want to move to another aspect of this. As I read these rulings and the dissents as well, I mean, the justices do not like being labeled conservative and liberal, and they certainly do mix it up as far as who they pair with, and when we see that in these rulings. And yet sometimes you feel that the rulings are influenced by which media they consume. One example comes to mind is the Lisa Cook case. Clarence Thomas's dissent takes it as apparent, as obvious to him, that Lisa Cook violated some mortgage laws, which seems to be a very dubious accusation by other reporting that we've seen. But whatever media he's consuming, it sounds like a good accusation to him. Are you concerned about the justices getting a well-balanced media diet, a well-balanced range of opinions before they rule?
1: I think that's right. And I think that's a problem for, you know, almost everyone, you know, except for NPR listeners and PBS viewers. You know, I think that, you know, the internet is wonderful, but on the other hand, you know, part of the problem with the internet and the vast variety of choices that we have on cable TV is that you can really sort of pick your facts. And you're, you know, I think it was Daniel Patrick Moynihan used to say, you're entitled to your opinions, but you're not entitled to pick your facts, but you can really sort of find your niche and sort of live in your little bubble. And I don't think the justices are immune from that.
0: When you look across multiple rulings in recent years, do you feel the court has developed a definite and consistent idea of presidential power?
1: I do think that they have, I mean, it, certainly in the last couple of years, they have been willing to give this president really broad power. You know, if, as expected, they rule against Trump on the birthright citizenship case, they will have ruled against him on the tariffs case as well. But those were cases in which he was really swinging for the fences, and they have otherwise been willing to give him very broad power.
0: Okay, we'll continue listening for your analysis as we learn the birthright citizenship ruling and some other rulings today. Amy Howe, co-founder of SCOTUS Blog. Amy Howe, co-founder of SCOTUS Blog, thanks so much.
1: Thank you.

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7: 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I'm Michelle Martin.
8: And I'm Steve Inskeep. America turns 250 on Saturday. We don't feel a day over 249. NPR has been celebrating the anniversary with a series called America in Pursuit, stories of life, liberty, and the pursuit of happiness. And today's story starts after the Civil War, during the period known as Reconstruction. Georgia voters, during that brief period when black voting was allowed, elected two recently freed men to be their representatives in the statehouse. WUGA's Emma Auer reports on their legacy.
9: Election day in Athens, Georgia, 1868. The weather was bad.
10: But the rain itself could not dampen the anticipation and maybe even the fear that gripped the city.
9: Michael Thurmond is a historian and politician born and raised in Athens. He's describing the first election in which black men had the right to vote.
10: White Athenians were shocked and dismayed. Black Athenians were overwhelmed with joy. Because two formerly enslaved black men, Alfred Richardson and Madison Davis, had received the majority of the votes.
9: The two men were very different politically, says local historian Matt Pulver.
11: Madison Davis was seen as a more conservative guy, more willing to play ball with the whites. Alfred Richardson, from what we can tell, was having none of that. He was incredibly outspoken. White folks didn't much like that.
9: While Madison Davis went on to have a long career in public service, Richardson did not. Along with around 30 other black state lawmakers, he was briefly expelled from the legislature in 1868. But that wasn't the extent of the backlash he faced for winning the election. 2 years later, he became a target of the Ku Klux Klan.
12: He was attacked multiple times, and he got into shootouts, defended himself and people in his community.
9: That's Craig Crosby. He's a descendant of Alfred Richardson. Crosby says he was shocked to find out that his ancestor had testified to the U.S. Senate about an attack on his home in 1871. Here, Crosby summarizes that testimony.
12: Between 12 and 1 o'clock, he heard a commotion at his front door.
9: Richardson told the Senate committee that 15 to 25 men were standing out there. He'd already reinforced the entrance, fearing an attack just like this one.
12: But they pulled out an axe and started chopping through the door.
9: Richardson hid as the men broke into the house. He was shot 3 times and returned fire, hitting one of his attackers.
12: Later, Alfred found out that the man he shot died from his wounds, and then actually, he knew the guy because they were childhood neighbors.
9: Afterwards, Richardson knew he was still in danger, but that didn't stop him from testifying before Congress. His descendant, Craig Crosby, says his bravery is what he hopes to carry forward from Richardson's story.
12: I've always had that kind of perspective on life that you do the right thing. No matter what the situation is, you stand up for what's right.
9: The story of Athens' first black legislators had mostly been lost to history. Local historian Michael Thurmond says he had never heard of either man until he read about them in a master's thesis.
10: When I finally came upon the chapter noting that in April of 1868, they were actually elected, tears were actually running down my cheeks.
9: The backlash to Reconstruction ushered in the era of Jim Crow. The Athens area was not represented by another black lawmaker until 1986, when Thurman himself was elected as a state representative. He took inspiration from Madison and Richardson.
1: They supported, in a major way, public schools for all children in Georgia, black or white. They advocated for the enfranchisement of white men who did not possess property. They also advocated for and played a key role in the adoption of legislation that sought to enfranchise women.
9: Michael Thurmond isn't the only one trying to revive their legacy. A group of local activists is trying to get the town's newest park named after them, exposing history that's been hidden for so long. For NPR News, I'm Emma Auer in Athens, Georgia.
7: NPR has been asking people around the country what the 250th anniversary of America means to them. Mayan Silver from member station WUWM spoke to an education advocate.
3: Giselle Vera is ordering carne asada tacos on her favorite patio in the city of Milwaukee, La Fondita Restaurant. The patio is punctuated by a string of international flags and a steady drumbeat of cumbia.
5: The music, the colors, the language, all of it is part of me, and I am a proud American.
3: Vera is a U.S. citizen, but comes from a mixed-status family. Her parents emigrated from Veracruz, Mexico.
5: My family has particularly always been grateful for this country and the opportunities that it's provided us, although there is always the fear and uncertainty of what immigration reform could, how it could impact us. We choose to live every day without fear.
3: She's 25 years old and says older generations were taught for survival to not speak Spanish. But now, younger generations embrace Latino culture. Even so, Vera says there's a phrase she's heard many immigrants use to describe their relationship to the United States.
5: Ni de aquí ni de allá. Which meant that you're not from there, meaning Mexico, and you're not from here, meaning the U.S. It's almost like a limbo in which we existed. And I think that now I'm very proud to say that I am de aquí and de allá. So I am proud to be from here and from there.
3: She'll join her family for a cookout on the 4th. Instead of hot dogs, they'll be grilling carne asada. For NPR News, I'm Mayan Silver in Milwaukee.
7: 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America, get ready to meet America. This is NPR News.
13: Coming 4th of July weekend is expected to set travel records. U.S. airlines are carrying more passengers than ever. It's all testing the limits of the aviation system.
14: It's clear that the biggest threat to healthy and competitive airline industry, it's our short-staffed and woefully antiquated air traffic control system.
13: I'm Scott Detrow. Hear that story on the next All Things Considered from NPR News.

0: Live from NPR News in Washington, I'm Louise Schiavone. The U.S. Supreme Court today is expected to address President Trump's executive order on birthright citizenship in one of its final decisions of this term. Trump wants to bar citizenship to children of people who are undocumented immigrants or in the U.S. without permanent legal status. Critics say this would affect hundreds of thousands of children every year. Washington, D.C. leaders are warning of record-high temperatures for this year's Independence Day celebrations. Alex Coma of member station WAMU has more.
1: D.C. officials are preparing for up to 150,000 people to attend the flyovers and fireworks displays on the National Mall. Clint Osborne, the head of D.C.'s Homeland Security Agency, says the city will be taking extra precautions to keep attendees cool, especially since the fireworks aren't set to start until 10:30 p.m. this year.
2: It is imperative that you plan for yourself, your family, your loved ones as you go about your week, whether you're going downtown or you're going to be anywhere in the district this weekend enjoying the festivities.
1: Officials say temperatures could rise past 100 degrees on Saturday. For NPR News, I'm Alex Coma in Washington, D.C.
0: The U.S. and Iran have announced separately that they are sending a delegation to Qatar this week. President Trump said on his social media platform that Iran had requested a meeting in Doha. Although talks are uncertain, Tehran is saying it had not agreed to meet. Both sides have recently been trading strikes in the Persian Gulf, although a pause appears to be in place. This is NPR. The FAA is investigating a possible collision between a passenger jet and a drone. As NPR's Joel Rose reports, a JetBlue flight en route from Las Vegas reported the collision yesterday in New York.
3: JetBlue flight 948 was preparing to land at John F. Kennedy International Airport in New York when the pilot told air traffic control about the incident. In this archived audio recording from the website liveatc.net.
4: We collided with a drone back there in the turn. Just wanted to pass that to you.
5: You said you collided?
4: Yep, it hit us right above the cockpit.
3: The JetBlue pilot said the collision occurred around 7:15 a.m. as the flight from Las Vegas was on its final approach to JFK, about 3,000 feet above the ground. The plane landed safely. The FAA says there was no damage to the aircraft, but an investigation is underway. Joel Rose, NPR News.
0: About 3 billion people use the international calling platform WhatsApp. The company is announcing a new feature to protect user privacy. Users who do not wish to expose their personal numbers will be allowed to identify themselves by unique usernames instead of their numbers. To reach these people, you would need to know exactly what that new name is. There'll be no directory. Usernames will be limited to 35 characters, the change expected to launch later this year. Dow futures moving higher this morning, up 79. I'm Louise Schiavone, NPR News, Washington.

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1: 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I'm Steve Inskeep.
2: And I'm Michelle Martin. Good morning. Primary elections in Colorado today could yield some clues about voter preferences nationwide.
1: Yes, some national themes are emerging in races for governor and the Senate and the House. There's a Democratic Socialist candidate, competition for Latino votes, and rural voters worried they're being left out.
2: Benta Berkland with Colorado Public Radio is following all this, and she's with us now. Benta, good morning. Thanks for joining us.
3: Thanks so much for having me.
2: So these are primaries, which means, you know, parties are sorting out their candidates for the fall. So let's start with Congress. What are the key races there?
3: In Denver, Democrat Diana DeGette has held this congressional seat for 3 decades, and she's facing 2 challengers. Maylot Quiroz is a 29-year-old first-time candidate and a Democratic socialist. We will see if they can continue their momentum after wins in New York primaries. The other candidate is Wanda James, a University of Colorado regent. The winner in this race is the overwhelming favorite in November. This is a deep blue Denver district.
2: Can you say more about this race? Are the challengers to DeGette drawing like a generational contrast? Is that part of their campaign?
3: Yes, it is part of the campaign. I think we hear from a lot of voters dissatisfaction with what's happening at the national level, and the push for fresh faces and younger candidates is playing into the race.
2: There's also a race in what's considered a toss-up district that has a Republican, Gabe Evans, incumbent now. Can you tell us about that?
3: Yes. Evans doesn't have a Republican challenger, but 2 Democrats are vying to oppose him. Former state lawmaker Shannon Byrd, she bills herself as a bridge builder in this purple district, and current state lawmaker Manny Rutinel. He's leaning into his history as the child of an immigrant, and in this heavily Latino district, says Byrd hasn't done enough to oppose ICE.
2: You've also been reporting on rural voters who've been affected a lot by tariffs and energy prices. Presumably that could impact some of these races. What are you hearing?
3: We heard dissatisfaction with Washington. Caleb Mazner is 27. He works in construction. He voted for President Trump twice, but doesn't support the direction of the country and how expensive things are.
4: Seems like we have kind of a ruling class that doesn't have to follow any of the rules anymore, and we just all kind of face the brunt of it. And I just don't think that's any way we're supposed to live. That's not the values our country was created on.
3: Another voter, John Iannone, is from Colorado's Eastern Plains. He's a data center engineer and farmer and an unaffiliated voter.
5: I'm furious that we're in Iran in another war when they promised we weren't going to be in a war. The tariffs cost me a fortune. I was really upset about that.
3: He said he reluctantly voted for Trump in the last election, but is not happy with how his second term is going.
2: Okay, but Trump isn't on the ballot. So did you get the impression from these voters that they were going to take Trump's performance into account when making their decision about the congressional representative?
3: Certainly in some of the races, especially the Democratic primaries, Trump is front and center in all the ads, and a lot of the messaging is around how much candidates have or will push back against the Trump administration.
2: And finally, Democratic Governor Jerry Polis, he's term limited, so who's looking to replace him?
3: In the Republican primary, there are 2 state lawmakers, Scott Bottoms, who's also a pastor, and Barbara Kirkmeyer. And there's a political outsider, Victor Marks. He served in the Marine Corps and says he's a high-risk humanitarian who's rescued people overseas, but opponents say he's lying. As a blue state, the stakes are especially high on the Democratic side. In that race, there's a well-known name, U.S. Senator Michael Bennet, and Colorado Attorney General Phil Weiser. And while they have similar policy positions, both are trying to run on pushing back against the Trump administration.
2: That's Colorado Public Radio's Benta Berkland in Denver. Benta, thank you.
3: Thanks so much.
1: Few issues are more divisive than health care. Politicians use it to great effect, but it turns out that Americans agree on a lot when they're questioned about it. That's the subject of a new project with our partner KFF Health News, a series called Common Ground. Reporter Noam Levy visited a church in North Carolina.
6: There are some issues, like immigration or student loans, too divisive to unite the members of Trinity Moravian Church in Winston-Salem.
7: We've got quite a spread of political beliefs. It's definitely a purple congregation.
6: That's Reverend John Jackman. He leads this 114-year-old church. It's near the city's old textile mills. 4 years ago, he suggested a campaign to pay off medical debt for people in the wider Winston-Salem community.
7: This is the easiest money I've ever raised. All I do is tell people what we're doing and they write me a check.
6: Congregation member Catherine Coe says there's a reason for that. She works in the accounting department at a big hospital system.
8: I see people going into debt every minute of every day. We're all just one medical bill away from financial ruin.
6: Coe describes herself as a conservative. She voted for President Trump. Terry Mabe is on the other side of the nation's political divide. She says she can't stand the president. But she's also seen medical debt up close. She used to work on construction jobs.
9: In between projects, you are a lot of times without a job. Then you get sick. Next thing you know, you owe $5,000, $10,000. Then you're like, I can't pay it. What do I do now?
6: Nationwide, about 100 million people have some kind of health care debt. But at the church, it's not just that everyone knows someone who's been in debt. The church members, no matter their politics, seem to agree there's something broken about a system that pushes people into debt if they get sick. Paul Sluder is one. He used to work for a credit union and did a lot of debt collecting. Most people, he says, wanted to pay but couldn't.
10: It's incredibly just unfair. I think the system's out of whack.
6: Polls suggest there's a lot of common ground around medical debt. In a recent survey for the nonprofit Undo Medical Debt, more than 75% of Republicans and Democrats agreed patients' wages shouldn't be garnished to pay medical bills. Reverend Jackman says there's a part for everyone to play.
7: One of our ideas is that we cannot fix everything, but we have to fix what we can in the place where we're planted.
6: When the debt campaign ended earlier this year, Jackman led a special ceremony at the church. He stands before the congregation and holds up a piece of paper with a long list of names.
11: On this day of Jubilee, we act to forgive the debts of many of our neighbors, as God has forgiven our debts.
6: Each name on the list belongs to someone whose debt the church has purchased and retired. Jackman flicks on a lighter and holds the yellow flame under the paper.
11: We are going to burn this list of 1,631 debts for our people.
6: Kids from a scouting group stand by with confetti poppers.
11: Please stand.
6: The music and the singing seem to celebrate something else, too. The simple act of working together. After spaghetti in the church basement, I caught up with Cynthia Tesh.
12: There's just so much division, so much anger. We need to look out for one another. If we start looking out for one another, things will change. If we start considering other people and not just ourselves, things will change.
6: The congregation is already planning its next campaign. In Winston-Salem, I'm Noam Levy.
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2: Good morning, I'm Michelle Martin. Paraguay pulled off a massive upset at the World Cup on Monday, knocking out Germany. 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The U.S. plays Bosnia-Herzegovina tomorrow. Lucky us, we have a national holiday coming too, no matter the outcome of that match. It's Morning Edition.
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2: And I'm Michelle Martin. Good morning. Serena Williams returns to Wimbledon today. The 44-year-old stepped away from competitive tennis 4 years ago. She returned earlier this month in a doubles match. Now she faces 20-year-old Maya Joint from Australia one-on-one. John Wertheim is covering Wimbledon for Sports Illustrated, and he's with us now from London this morning. Hello, John. I'm jealous. Wish I were there.
5: Next year, we'll work on it.
2: Okay, so Serena, 7-time winner in Wimbledon singles, but she hasn't played at Wimbledon since 2022. What do we expect from her today?
5: That is a great question, and the range of outcome are vast. She's 44 years old. As you say, she's 4 years removed from her last singles match. Mother of two, not a lot of match preparation for this comeback, but she is, you know, raging against the dying of the light, and she is still Serena Williams. And I think aura will almost matter as much as everything else. But she's looked great playing doubles this past month here on the grass. And I think is she going to win an eighth Wimbledon? Probably not. But I think she could very easily win this much-anticipated first-round match.
2: You know, the women's defending champion, the Polish player Iga Świątek, is also playing today. She's only the third seed going to the tournament. So I'm curious about that. But who are the top contenders on the women's side?
5: Yeah, I would put her on that list, though. As you say, she is she's slumping a bit, has not won a tournament all year. The number one player is Aryna Sabalenka, who is seeded first, but has never won this event before. Keep an eye on Jess Pegula, the number four player, an American, 32 years old, who has a game that really, I think, translates well to grass. She's very composed, very measured. She doesn't have any great explosive weapons, but sometimes just having poise can be as important as having power. But no, the women's draw is wide open. Serena is sort of the story for week one, and then we'll sort of see what happens when the Serena show moves on.
2: Okay, and on the men's side, the defending champion Jannik Sinner rallied to win his opening match in five sets. Is he the favorite?
5: He is, but as you say, the fact that he had to rally in five sets, and he's been very sort of susceptible to heat and humidity. So if we have another week here like we did last week, today it's very mild, this week mild, but if there's another hot few days, that could be an impact. He's the defending champion. He is the favorite, but he looked a bit out of sorts. He got through. He survived his first round match, but he didn't really didn't necessarily answer all the questions. So I would say he's the favorite, but not an overwhelming favorite.
2: Can you spend a minute on the heat there? I mean, this heat wave is a big story. Is the heat wave affecting the tournament at all, as far as you can tell?
5: It did last week. I mean, you know, the electric grid went out, so the electronic line calling. And also, I think also some of this is just people are not acclimated. People are not used to, you know, triple-digit heat and humidity. You know, something like one in five homes is air-conditioned. So I think some of it, people say from the U.S. come over here and they say, you know, this is like Ohio in August. What's the big deal? But I think some of it is just a lot of Western Europe is not susceptible. But again, today it's like 68 degrees. So I think it could be a factor if we have another hot week like last week. But right now, the weather and the conditions are not at all a factor today and yesterday.
2: Okay, real quick, any other American players we want to keep an eye on?
5: Keep an eye on Ben Shelton, a young lefty who I think has a real chance of doing some damage on the men's side, and also Francis Tiafo as well. This is very jingoistic as we approach the 4th of July, but I think America could have a really big Wimbledon in 2026.
2: Okay, that's John Wertheim. He's reporting in Wimbledon for Sports Illustrated. John, thank you so much.
5: Thank you.
2: This is Morning Edition from NPR News. I'm Michelle Martin.
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0: From Marketplace in Washington, I'm Kimberly Adams. About 3 million fewer people have Affordable Care Act insurance now compared to last year. That's according to data from the Department of Health and Human Services that goes through February. Initial sign-up data from earlier in the year showed a drop of a little over a million people. But these latest numbers indicate that many who enrolled in ACA plans this year likely didn't pay their premiums and have since lost coverage. Marketplace's Samantha Fields has more.
2: The Trump administration is attributing most of the drop in ACA enrollment this year to a reduction in fraud. But most experts say there's no evidence of that, including Sabrina Corlett at Georgetown's Center on Health Insurance Reforms.
3: It's a simple economic fact that when you raise the price of a good or service, fewer people will enroll.
2: ACA premiums went way up for millions of people this year after Congress let the enhanced pandemic-era subsidies expire. And Lindsay Allen at Northwestern University says because of that,
4: there are not as many people signing up. And then there are people who are re-enrolled automatically but aren't able to pay the premium. So they'll be disenrolled.
2: And it's likely people will continue dropping off as the year goes on, especially healthier people. Sabrina Corlett at Georgetown says there's already evidence that this steep drop in enrollment will lead to further increases in health insurance premiums next year.
3: It's early days yet, but what we can say is that what the initial rates that are coming in to state regulators, we're looking once again at double-digit rate increases.
2: Because, she says, when insurance companies have a smaller pool of sicker people they have to cover, their costs go up, so they raise premiums. I'm Samantha Fields for Marketplace.
0: Staying on the topic of health care, starting tomorrow, Medicare will begin covering GLP-1 drugs for weight loss. Patients will be able to access drugs such as Zepbound and Wegovy for a $50 monthly copay, much less than the hundreds of dollars the medications typically cost out of pocket. Marketplace's Nova Safo has more.
5: Medicare begins an 18-month pilot program tomorrow, providing GLP-1 drugs for weight loss. It is a pilot because Medicare, under federal law, has the ability to launch temporary programs, but can't cover weight loss drugs as part of its permanent Part D prescription drug coverage unless Congress changes the law. For now, Medicare will allow some patients through this pilot to access GLP-1 weight loss drugs for just $50 a month. Patients won't have to meet a deductible before that price kicks in, but they also won't be able to count the cost toward reaching their out-of-pocket spending cap for the year. To be eligible for coverage, patients must have a body mass index of 35 or higher, or must be diagnosed with one of a number of diseases. The health policy nonprofit KFF says nearly 4 million people could benefit. I'm Nova Safo for Marketplace.
0: Let's do the numbers. The FTSE in London is up 1.1%. Dow, S&P, and NASDAQ futures are up in the 0.1% to 0.2% range, with the Dow future up 60 points. The 10-year Treasury yield is down at 4.37%.
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0: As we prepare to mark the 250th anniversary of the United States, we're taking a look back at some of the defining moments that have shaped the American economy and how the choices made throughout our history shape the economy we live in now. Today, the first 50 years of our nation. We begin with money itself, which in the early republic was still in flux. States were printing their own currency, war debts were everywhere, and there was barely any credit. Enter the First Bank of the United States. Historian Jonathan Levy says the goal of the bank was to ease the credit problem stemming from the Revolutionary War and its aftermath, with the added benefit being
6: partly privately owned, privately subscribed, so private citizens could own the stock of the First Bank of the United States. So it was a very much a split public and private institution that both had a monopoly on the banking business of the United States government, but also made loans to private individuals to try to spur and support American commercial growth.
0: But not everyone saw it that way. To some of the era's biggest names, the bank wasn't a solution. It looked more like a betrayal of what the revolution stood for.
6: Thomas Jefferson thought that mutual interdependence was corruption, a corruption he identified with the British Empire, which was precisely the empire that the revolution had been fought against.
0: That same credit system would soon be used to finance the domestic slave trade.
6: What made possible the domestic slave trade was a very sophisticated mode of financing it. Credits made available, Southern banks are chartered, slaves become the principal form of collateral for the Southern credit economy through mortgage markets, through credit markets, through currency markets.
0: The system Levy refers to was sophisticated and brutal and came at an enormous human cost. People were bought, sold, used as collateral for loans and investments while providing the foundation for much of the nation's economic growth. Slavery also laid the groundwork for future economic and political divisions that risked the future of the country itself.
6: Most lasting characteristic of the first 50 years that's still with us is the conflict between capitalism and democracy.
0: But that tension that Levy refers to shows up again and again in the fight over banks, in who could vote and participate in politics, and who was able to profit from the nation's economic dynamism. It's a tension, Levy says, has never been fully resolved. That was Jonathan Levy, professor of history at Sciences Po in Paris on the first 50 years of the U.S. economy. Tomorrow, a look at 1826 through 1876 and the Second Industrial Revolution. Our producers are Emma Condon, Tamar Fagan, Ashley Rodriguez, Ariana Rosas, and Erica Soderstrom. Our senior producer is Alex Schroeder. Our supervising senior producer is Meredith Gerritsen-Morby. In Washington, I'm Kimberly Adams with the Marketplace Morning Report. From APM, American Public Media.

0: Good morning. Delegations from Iran and the U.S. are in Qatar to talk, but not face-to-face. The top Democrat on the House Foreign Affairs Committee shares the latest update to Congress on this hour of Morning Edition from NPR News. Thousands of people are sleeping on the streets of Venezuela. I'm Michelle Martin.
1: And I'm Steve Inskeep. Earthquakes destroyed many homes and left others unsafe. Our colleague Ada Peralta talks with people suddenly living in a park. Also, healthcare workers in the Democratic Republic of Congo can't protect themselves from Ebola. And we hear a case that AI has not yet wiped out many jobs. It's Tuesday, June 30th. This day in 1905, Albert Einstein submitted a paper about what would eventually be called the special theory of relativity. The news is next.
2: Live from NPR News in Washington, I'm Korva Coleman. The U.S. Supreme Court is expected to rule on birthright citizenship today. The 14th Amendment is interpreted to mean that any child born on U.S. soil is an American citizen. President Trump argues that's wrong. He says kids should not be U.S. citizens if their parents illegally entered the U.S. or if they're here temporarily. That includes temporary protected status, or TPS. NPR's Ximena Bustillo says the Supreme Court just gave Trump the power to end TPS.
3: The administration wants to limit how people can legally be in the country, and TPS is one way, and citizenship by birth is another. There are TPS recipients who have U.S. citizen children at the center of the birthright ruling, and even if birthright is supported by the court, immigrant advocates say that families may need to continue to be making this decision of whether to stay together.
2: NPR's Ximena Bustillo reporting. Officials in Venezuela say the earthquake death toll is now more than 1,700 people. Tens of thousands of others remain missing almost a week after two earthquakes hit northern Venezuela back to back. Ukraine launched another wave of attack drones into Russia overnight. As NPR's Charles Maines reports from Moscow, that included more attacks on the Russian capital.
4: Moscow authorities say an infant died when an intercepted drone fell on a home on the outskirts of the capital, just one of 60 drones destroyed by city air defenses. And Russia's defense ministry said its forces destroyed more than 400 Ukrainian attack drones in all, while providing no details on damage or injuries. Yet the wider effects of a sustained Ukrainian drone campaign targeting Russian energy infrastructure continue to be felt. Several thousand miles away, drivers in Russia's Far East described long waits at gas stations as fuel shortages continued to ripple across the country. Russian President Vladimir Putin has acknowledged inconveniences to the public, but insisted the problem is far from critical. Charles Maines, NPR News, Moscow.
2: A judge in Michigan has ordered that prediction market site Kalshi stop most of its activity in that state. As NPR's Bobby Allen reports, dozens of states are cracking down on the prediction market industry.
5: Kalshi says it will block anyone in Michigan from betting on sports after the state's attorney general accused the company of violating gambling laws. The Michigan judge ordering the ban makes it the second state where Kalshi has been pushed out following a similar restriction in Nevada. Both cases centered on sports betting on Kalshi, which represents more than 80% of the app's betting. Unlike sportsbooks, though, Kalshi allows wagering on sports without the approval of state regulators or having to pay state taxes. President Trump has vowed to protect the prediction market industry, where traders can bet on everything from the color of Trump's tie to foreign policy decisions. This month alone saw nearly $30 billion traded on Kalshi. Bobby Allen, NPR News.
2: You're listening to NPR. The Interior Department has released the names of three firefighters killed by a fast-moving wildfire in western Colorado on Saturday. NPR's Nate Rott reports.
6: The U.S. Wildland Fire Service says the three firefighters were assigned to a helicopter crew and working to contain a fire on the Colorado-Utah border when they were overtaken by flames. They were identified as Emily Barker, a 38-year-old from Michigan, Nick Hutcherson, a 27-year-old from Arizona, and Sydney Watson, a 27-year-old from Alabama. Two other firefighters were injured and are getting medical care. A dry winter has left many parts of the western U.S. parched. That dry vegetation, combined with strong winds and high temperatures, fueled explosive fire growth on a number of wildfires over the weekend. The Interior Department says an investigation into the burn-over incident is ongoing. Nate Rott, NPR News.
2: The National Interagency Fire Center says more than 50 large wildfires are burning in the U.S., mostly in the West. The largest blaze is the Cottonwood Fire in central Utah. That has scorched more than 140 square miles, and only 4% of it is contained. NASA is preparing to launch a spacecraft on a mission to save a space telescope. It's set to happen as early as tomorrow morning. That's when a satellite will be released by a jet. The satellite will zoom into space to save the telescope called the Neil Gehrels Swift Observatory. Scientists say that the telescope is slowly falling back to Earth. The satellite will try to boost the telescope to safety in a higher orbit. I'm Korva Coleman, NPR News in Washington.
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0: 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I'm Steve Inskeep.
1: And I'm Michelle Martin. Good morning. The United States and Iran both say they've sent delegations to Qatar today.
0: They're showing up for talks over a long-term peace agreement, although as we will hear, it is not clear they actually will talk to each other. The two sides have traded attacks in recent days rather than words. In a moment, we'll talk with a member of Congress who's been hearing from the administration on their plans to resolve the war. We begin with the facts on the ground.
1: We're joined now by NPR's Ruth Sherlock in Beirut. Hello, Ruth.
2: Hi, good morning.
1: So President Trump said the U.S. and Iran had planned to meet. The Iranians say they are not. So what can you tell us about what's actually happening?
2: Well, the White House says President Trump's son-in-law, Jared Kushner, and Special Envoy Steve Witkoff have gone to Doha. But as you say, Iran says they're not there to meet them. Iran says this meeting is with Qatari officials on topics including the release of billions of dollars of frozen assets. That was in the Memorandum of Understanding, this MOU signed between the US and Iran. Iran's president has said he expects around half, $6 billion of these frozen assets in Qatar to be released in this interim phase. You know, underpinning the hurry here is this fundamental lack of trust on both sides, but the Iranians in particular are worried that with all the back and forth and failed previous talks, the Trump administration would renege on its commitments. And, you know, as you mentioned, it's not been going well recently. The Iranians are also furious about a separate deal the US brokered between Israel and Lebanon.
1: So let's talk more about that deal. What are the Iranians unhappy with?
2: Well, Israel is fighting Hezbollah, the militia in Lebanon, which is heavily supported by Iran. And the deal says Hezbollah would be disarmed. And crucially, it makes Israel's full withdrawal from the large amounts of land it's occupying now here actually conditional on Hezbollah first disarming. Hezbollah was never part of the agreement and has outright rejected it, calling it a surrender of sovereignty. And this, though, has also been widely criticized by independent experts who say the problem here is the Lebanese army, who would disarm Hezbollah, is quite weak and is simply unable to do this. And therefore, this agreement essentially cedes Lebanese territory to Israel.
1: You've also been speaking to some of the people displaced from these southern areas. What are you hearing from them?
2: You know, people here told us they feel sold out by the Lebanese government over this deal. Many are from areas that are now controlled by Israel. Israel says it's weakened Hezbollah enough that the Lebanese army can now take over these southern border areas and oversee disarmament. But there is still support for Hezbollah in these areas by people who see them as a protector from Israel. Lebanon is a country of many religions with a long history of sectarian violence. I spoke with Ali Shaito, who's a mechanical engineering student who's displaced, you know, lives in a tent in Beirut. And he warned that if the Lebanese army tries to remove Hezbollah's weapons, it could push the country to civil war.
3: To have a war between each other, not with another country. No one could take the weapon of Hezbollah.
2: Lebanon's president insists that the Lebanese army will deploy to the southern border. Israel's agreed to withdraw initially from a couple of towns in the south that are going to be called pilot zones where the Lebanese army would deploy and disarm Hezbollah. But as I said, many Lebanese are really worried about all this.
1: That's NPR's Ruth Sherlock joining us from Beirut. Ruth, thank you.
2: Thanks, Michelle.
0: Okay, the president's Middle East envoy, Steve Witkoff, joined Secretary of State Marco Rubio to brief lawmakers yesterday, and Representative Gregory Meeks of New York was on the call. He's the top Democrat on the House Foreign Affairs Committee, and he's on the line with us. Representative, good morning.
4: Good morning to you. Good to be with you.
0: Were you persuaded that the administration has a coherent plan to resolve the war?
4: No, I was basically just the opposite. And if you review this memorandum of understanding, it raises serious concerns. I mean, I think that basically it wasn't a briefing, I should say, also. It was a question and answer session, at least for those of us in the House. They didn't brief.
0: Okay.
4: They didn't say anything initially. It basically allowed members to ask questions.
0: Oh, okay. What was your question, if any?
4: Well, my question was as to what is meant by an open strait in this session. I said, that, you know, what does opening the strait mean in operational terms? And you know, because the administration says that the strait will be toll-free. Iran says it reserves the right to charge transit fees, as it stated in, you know, and it says in point five that that could be. Hmm. And so I wanted to know what commitments did the administration make about tolling after the 60 days, and what is the legal mechanism for resolving any dispute if it arose?
0: And what did you hear back?
4: Well, I heard, you know, actually nothing back from, I shouldn't say I didn't hear any back. I heard from Rubio when he said there will absolutely be, Iran would not be allowed to toll. They wouldn't toll at all. But, you know, then I also heard at the session that they had with the Senate, because it does not say that in this MOU. And he says that Iran has not agreed that there would not be a toll, you know, but it doesn't make a difference what Iran says. So, you know, you see a difference, because I just checked with some of the senators what happened when they said there's a difference of what they said before the members of the House in this open forum questioning and what they said to the Senate. There seems to be continued differences of statements depending upon who they're talking to.
0: It seems at least clear that it's unresolved exactly what the future status of the Strait of Hormuz would be. Does the administration have some basis of agreement on Iran's nuclear program, a plan that they think is going to work?
4: Well, I didn't hear that either. Listen, if you had the plan from what they've said initially before the war, that they had gotten rid of all the nuclear weapons and sites, etc. That's why it's completely obliterated. So I didn't hear anything that they said that showed that there was a need to do anything to go to war to this, you know, as opposed to what had happened in the prior June. So there was, you know, because the big issue is, why did we go to war without coming to Congress, and what was different after starting a war than before? And you really didn't hear any answers to that.
0: Representative Meeks, I want to ask about some statements the administration has made in public, and I'm curious if they talk about things the same way in private, because some of the public statements are baffling. And I speak as a citizen trying to understand, not critical, it's just baffling. Here's an example. The president has said it was a breakthrough that Iran at last agreed never to have a nuclear weapon. And some lawmakers have gone along with that and repeated that statement. At last, Iran has agreed. As you probably know, Iran always says they don't want a weapon. They've said that for decades. The question is how to trust or verify that. So here's my question. When you're listening to Witkoff, when you're listening to Rubio in private, are they in touch with reality on that? Do they actually know what's going on?
4: No, I think that what they actually in private, what they said yesterday is when they talked about that, it sounded that their resolution was very similar to what the JCPOA said, you know, that.

0: IAEA would be allowed to go in and to verify what was and what wasn't happening in that regard.
1: Okay,
0: Well,
1: so they were aware
0: that
1: that
0: was
1: the key is verification here. It's not what Iran says.
0: that's correct. That's what they said. But you know, it's basically what had been agreed to, because as you've indicated, Iran has agreed to this before. It's not a breakthrough. It is something that they agreed to with the JCPOA and were cooperating with. You know, I went to Geneva several times to talk to the IAEA, Mr. Russo, to find out whether or not they had cameras and whether they were continuing to watch what Iran was doing and how far would they, you know, what was their nuclear capabilities and et cetera. And they had information. They said had more eyesight and more understanding of Iran's nuclear program than ever. But of course, when Mr. Trump came in, he ripped that agreement up. And now he seems to be wanting to go back to the status quo.
1: Very briefly, we heard from Ruth Sherlock about Israel remaining in Lebanon. Troops will stay in Lebanon. Do you think that's a wise course for the Israelis?
0: No, I think that what we may need to do is to make sure that what we're doing is strengthening the Lebanese military so that they can take on Hezbollah. And that's what we've been focused on, and I continue to do that. We cannot have a continuation of, you know, civilian deaths that has taken place. And, you know, and I think that to get an agreement and make sure that we're having our GCC allies with us, they all want to make sure that there's no occupation of Lebanese territories.
1: Got it.
0: We want to make sure that we go after Hezbollah, and we want to make sure that the Lebanese army has the ability to go after Hezbollah, because Hezbollah is a threat not
1: Got to
0: only
1: stop
0: to
1: you there,
0: Israel.
1: Democratic Congressman Gregory Meeks of New York. Thanks so much.
2: The Alaska Supreme Court is ordering the name of a retired teacher to remain on the state's primary ballot. Dan Sullivan filed to run as a Republican against Alaska's junior U.S. Senator, who is also a Republican and also named Dan Sullivan. Alaska Public Media's Liz Ruskin reports.
3: The challenger, Dan Sullivan, from the tiny town of Petersburg in southeast Alaska, says he's a genuine candidate, running because he's dissatisfied with his two-term senator.
4: For the last 12 years, having my representative share my name and continually do a job that, in my opinion, is not what helps people of Alaska, it just sort of hit harder maybe than it hits other people. You just take it a little more personally.
3: Senator Sullivan and his allies say the challenger is a sham who is trying to confuse voters and throw the race for the Democratic candidate, Mary Peltola. Peltola and her party say they had nothing to do with the second Sullivan candidacy. In Alaska's August primary, all candidates appear on the same ballot, and the top four of any party advance to the general election. The court left it up to the Division of Elections to decide how the challenger's name will appear on the ballot. The two Sullivans have different middle initials, but the division says that wouldn't be enough to avoid voter confusion. Senator Sullivan campaign spokesman Nate Adams says the court's decision lets an election manipulator on the ballot.
5: That said, we are encouraged by the fact that the director of the Division of Elections will be able to use her expertise to best differentiate between the Petersburg fraud and the incumbent, Senator Dan Sullivan, ultimately to the benefit of all Alaska voters.
3: One option election officials have proposed is to strip the challenger of his Republican label. His attorney says that wouldn't be legal. For NPR News, I'm Liz Ruskin.
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2: This is Morning Edition from NPR News. I'm Michelle Martin.
3: And I'm Steve Inskeep. Our next guest questions how many jobs are really lost to artificial intelligence. It is true that many people have been laid off. It is also true that many companies say they're cutting jobs because of AI. Sayesh Kapoor asserts that what they say is not always the whole truth. Kapoor is a computer scientist who has worked in tech and currently studies at Princeton University. The title of his blog gives his point of view. That title is AI as Normal Technology. Kapoor and his co-author looked more closely at corporate layoffs in software engineering.
4: I think a lot of companies, when they lay off workers, have reached out to this convenient excuse that generative AI and advances in AI systems have been the leading cause for these layoffs. But when we looked at the data, we found that in most cases, companies that have resorted to these excuses have also had other pressures. For example, many companies overhired right after the COVID-19 pandemic. Many companies have had a lot of pressure from shareholders in order to increase their revenues or decrease their spending. And I think at the same time, generative AI comes along as a convenient excuse for these CEOs. And so what we found is that in a lot of cases, companies that have made bold claims, these claims were actually also coincidentally sort of timed with the shares not doing well, or there being a lot of pressure from investors in reducing costs.
3: So these are not layoffs that are early signs of changing the world. These are just the same kind of layoffs that companies have always made.
4: We believe so. That's right.
3: And how many examples of this did you check out?
4: I mean, I think we've seen over half a dozen such examples. We've seen analyses from economic analysis firms saying that when companies are preparing for AI-driven layoffs, in most cases, in 9 out of 10 cases, they don't even have an AI application that's ready to fill in those jobs.
3: Wow.
4: And when we've seen surveys of thousands of global executives, we've seen that in many cases, when companies do make these headcount reductions as a result of AI, they are mostly about the potential for what AI could do in the future, rather than what AI systems can already do today.
3: I was interested that you decided to focus on a field that is presumed to be extremely vulnerable to losing jobs to AI, software engineering. That's supposed to be something that AI should be super good at. Is it turning out there is something intrinsically human even about coding?
4: You know, AI systems are getting a lot better at coding. What today's AI systems can do for writing code is nothing short of revolutionary. This is perhaps one of the most important changes to the profession in over a few decades worth of time. And yet, the impact on the software engineering profession as a whole, we think, will be far more muted than what many people have said. And that's because the job of a software engineer is not just to write code. It is also to understand and decide what needs to be built. What is it that will provide value on the market? And also to take accountability for what comes out the other end.
3: Are you then seeing evidence for the point of view that AI is not going to eliminate work? It's just going to create different kinds of work.
4: That's exactly what we think is going to happen. I think as AI automates certain tasks within jobs, we think, like previous waves of automation, we think the definitions of those jobs will change. One other example that comes to mind is that of radiology. About a decade ago, Geoffrey Hinton, who is a Nobel laureate, said that we should stop training radiologists now because it's clear that within 5 years, AI systems are going to do better than radiologists. 10 years later, there's a global shortage of radiologists. Hmm. That's not because AI systems can't read x-rays or can't read radiology scans. They can. They're very good at the job, often better than radiologists. But radiologists do so much more than reading x-ray scans. In fact, even if AI systems automate that specific task, radiologists can do a lot more. In fact, in many cases, we can increase the number of radiologists because it's now cheaper to hire radiologists because they don't need specific kinds of skill sets.
3: If companies are not looking at the opportunity to eliminate their workforces, why are they investing trillions of dollars in artificial intelligence? Isn't that the point, ultimately, to save money?
4: I think we can look at it two ways. Of course, one of the ways in which companies can realize or recoup the investment is by saving money. The other option, though, is to grow the pie. It is to create so many new products and services that enter the market that this is how you can pay for all of the investment that has been put into AI. Now, it remains to be seen whether these investments would be recouped using substitution for existing labor or creating entirely new markets for creating value. But we would place our bets on the latter.
3: I want to ask about one more aspect of this, and it's not firing existing workers, but companies creating new junior-level employees. Is there evidence that there is, in fact, a soft market for young people just getting out of college, looking for their first job, because companies are less and less interested in people at that level?
4: I think this is certainly a possibility. And I think, as opposed to the story of AI causing mass layoffs, this is one where we should be putting more emphasis on. A lot of what junior employees did at a firm is to carry out these specific tasks while they learned on the job, while they learned the ropes for what made them more competent across a bigger array of what constitutes their job. But now that AI systems can carry out these small, well-scoped tasks more easily, I think this does reduce the payoff for a lot of firms for hiring junior workers. And so in some sense, it creates a collective action problem. Of course, companies might hesitate to hire junior employees, and we are seeing some very early initial evidence of that. But at the same time, this is the very workforce that will go on to be the future senior employees and the decision makers at the firm. So I think there are lots of ways that policymakers can step in to resolve this kind of collective action problem. But I do think this is one that's worth taking more seriously than the story of mass layoffs from AI.
3: Bottom line, you're saying if you've already got a job, don't worry too much about AI. But if you do not yet have your first job, you should worry about AI.
4: One other thing that I would add as a wrinkle to this is, if you are in a field which is exposed to AI in some way, it is worth figuring out how that field will evolve in the next few years. Because even if you do keep your job, I think software engineering and many other fields will face dramatic changes over the next decade or so. This is something that is coming your way. Regardless of whether it leads to job losses, it might lead to the nature of many different professions changing significantly.
3: Sayesh Kapoor of Princeton, thanks so much.
4: Thanks a lot for having me.

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1: Coming 4th of July weekend is expected to set travel records. U.S. airlines are carrying more passengers than ever. It's all testing the limits of the aviation system.
2: It's clear that the biggest threat to healthy and competitive airline industry, it's our short-staffed and woefully antiquated air traffic control system.
1: I'm Scott Detrow. Hear that story on the next All Things Considered from NPR News.

0: Live from NPR News in Washington, I'm Louise Schiavone. President Trump says he has not decided whether he'll sign a bipartisan housing bill. NPR's Stephen Bisaha has details.
1: Speaking with reporters in the Oval Office, President Trump dismissed the housing bill as unimportant.
2: Big deal. It's a yawn. Some people say it's wonderful. To me, compared to the Save America Act, just about everything is a big yawn.
1: The Save America Act is Trump's election overhaul bill that would mandate strict proof of citizenship requirements. Trump said last week he wants that bill passed first. Republicans and Democrats in Congress overwhelmingly voted in favor of the housing bill last week. The legislation aims to encourage home building across the country to lower costs. Stephen Bisaha, NPR News.
0: A couple of consequential decisions are anticipated as the U.S. Supreme Court today wraps up the work of the court term. Rulings are expected on issues related to birthright citizenship and transgender sports bans. The president has attempted to unilaterally alter the nation's guarantee of citizenship to people born in the U.S., barring citizenship for children born here to parents who are undocumented immigrants or without permanent legal status. The justices are also expected to weigh in on two cases on state bans on transgender girls competing in scholastic sports. Dow futures higher, up about 105. This is NPR. In Venezuela, more than 1,700 people have died in massive earthquakes that struck last week. Thousands are now homeless as the death toll continues to rise. NPR's Ada Peralta reports on rescue operations in Caracas.
3: Overnight, rescue crews did manage to extract one person with life, but they are now digging through rubble, and the chances of finding people alive is diminishing. Jorge Rodriguez, the president of the National Assembly, said more than 5,000 people were injured and that 855 buildings had been damaged. 189 of them were completely collapsed. The government says they've opened shelters, but on the streets of Caracas, the displaced are sleeping on sidewalks and in parks. Ada Peralta, NPR News, Caracas.
0: In Monaco, authorities are investigating an explosives attack there aimed at a Ukrainian construction tycoon. Authorities say three people were seriously injured, including Ukrainian builder Vadim Yermolaev. A Ukrainian news site says Yermolaev was targeted 3 years ago by Ukrainian sanctions for ties to Russia. Police in the Principality of Monaco consider this a case of attempted murder, but they're not saying that it is a terrorism investigation. Record-breaking heat is expected from the Midwest to the Northeast this week, affecting several World Cup host cities and millions of Americans. I'm Louise Schiavone, NPR News, Washington.

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1: On a Tuesday, it's Morning Edition from NPR News. I'm Steve Inskeep.
2: And I'm Michelle Martin. Good morning. In Venezuela, more than 1,700 people have died from two major earthquakes. There's also another crisis. Thousands of other people have been left without a place to live. NPR's Ada Peralta reports.
3: In the middle of Caracas, residents of a brick mid-rise have set up a tent camp at a park across the street. The building was government housing, but whole families are now sleeping in the middle of this park. Mirna Castillo says when the earthquake struck, the building swayed violently. There was a stampede to get out, and now they just don't feel safe. How are we going to live in a place that's about to crack open? She says the whole thing was so scary, her 7-year-old daughter started convulsing. She shakes her head. Venezuela was already in political and economic chaos. It's hard to find ourselves once again in the middle of another chaos. It's just one chaos after another. She says the government has offered no help. An inspector showed up, said the building was fine, and then changed his mind as soon as an aftershock hit. She feels abandoned. The government has offered them no shelter, no direction. So we count on God, she says. If it was for politicians, we'd die. And the government gives us even less hope, she says. The government of Venezuela says they are pulling out all the stops to deal with this catastrophe. They've said that they will open large camps to house people left without a home. But across Caracas and the northern coast, thousands are living on sidewalks, in parks, on football fields. In La Guaira, the worst hit part of the country, the living walk among the dead. I find J. Mari Blanco standing next to her couch. Her apartment building is now on its side. One of her neighbors is dead under it, and the smell of decomposition fills the air. Right now, we're just adrift. She and her neighbors decided to walk into the apartments to rescue some of their belongings. Every time they've walked in, they were scared the building might crumble. They don't know where they will end up, she says, but she doesn't want to be a bother. She took out a mattress and a sectional white couch that took so much work to buy, but she doesn't know where any of this will go. It's not easy, she says. Tears fill her eyes.
4: No es fácil. Tanto luchar. Tanto luchar.
3: We've struggled so much, she repeats. We've struggled so much. It's not easy. Ada Peralta, NPR News, La Guaira, Venezuela.
1: Next, we learn what it's like to be a healthcare worker battling Ebola. The outbreak in the Democratic Republic of Congo has killed more than 300 people. The living rely on health clinics that barely functioned even before this outbreak because of war and poverty in the eastern province of Ituri. Emmett Livingstone reports that for healthcare workers, every patient they treat also poses a risk.
5: Community nurse Moise Bulabantu is on his cell phone. He's in his tiny clinic serving about 40,000 people in the suburbs of Bunia, the capital of Ituri. An alert about a possible Ebola case has just come in.
6: On 14 camps consulted, on peut avoir au moins 10 qui répondent aux définitions des cas.
5: There are a lot of cases, he says. Of about 14 alerts we receive every day, about 10 meet the definition for Ebola.
6: Ça nous fait peur vraiment parce que on n'a pas des épis de protection d'abord. On a extrêmement peur.
5: It frightens us, the community nurse says, because we don't have protective equipment. We're extremely afraid. Bulabantu, who is 38, looks pale and overworked. Not only does he lack protective equipment, but in his clinic, a low wooden building of several rooms, he has no way of isolating suspected cases.
7: Baba, mama, kaka, na dada.
5: In Bunia, which has the biggest caseload, a large screen in the city's central plaza plays a health warning listing Ebola symptoms such as fever, headaches and vomiting. This message urges anyone with symptoms to seek medical treatment. Lots of people are sickening and dying at home unnoticed. The province is about the size of West Virginia and is very rural. It has few good roads, several ongoing armed conflicts, and about 900,000 people living in displacement camps.
8: Anyone who shows the compassion and the care to take care of those who are sick in an Ebola outbreak end up being the next victim. That's what makes this disease so terrible, right? So family members who take care of their loved ones, healthcare workers, clinics and hospitals.
5: Shannon Hamilton is the team lead for evangelical aid organization Samaritan's Purse in Ituri. Aid organizations are trying to train health staff across Ituri, but the scale of what needs to be done is daunting. Ebola has been reported in over half of the province's health zones, many of them difficult to access.
8: There's about 22 or 23 health zones now that are affected by the outbreak. A lot of those health zones aren't receiving a lot of that training and resources and support yet at this time.
5: This challenge is more acute outside of Bunia, the province's only city. Take Nyankunde Hospital, where an American doctor contracted Ebola in the early days of the epidemic. He was evacuated and later recovered. Health workers here still say they aren't receiving enough PPE.
9: Bonjour, moi c'est Dr. Désiré Douabou.
5: Désiré Douabou is the head doctor of the Nyankunde Health Zone.
9: La situation, bon, elle n'est pas rose, hein? C'est tellement difficile.
5: It's not a rosy situation, says Douabou. It's so difficult. 8 hospital staff have been infected and 1 student doctor has died. The first recorded Ebola case in Nyankunde, a pregnant woman, also infected other patients because she wasn't isolated. She died soon after being admitted. Conditions are better than they were several weeks ago because a new Ebola treatment center is opening next door. But when we visited in mid-June, people suspected of having Ebola were still mixing with others. And one small restroom facility served all the patients, regardless of their illness. Douabou says that he and his colleagues summon the courage to help the sick because they must. But without enough PPE, the stress of getting infected is always there. In Ituri, even the smallest gesture, opening a door, touching a chair, has become a calculated risk. As Ebola spreads through these under-resourced clinics, the line between caregiver and patient grows ever thinner. For NPR News, I'm Emmett Livingstone in Bunia.

0: historian Douglas Brinkley helps us mark the nation's 250th. He says a key date is when Abraham Lincoln won the presidency. Next time, Here and Now.
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2: Good morning, I'm Steve Inskeep. 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It's Morning Edition.
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4: This is Morning Edition from NPR News. I'm Michelle Martin.
2: I'm Steve Inskeep.
5: And I'm Leila Faldin. Global oil prices have now fallen since their highs when the Iran war began. But those high prices had a lasting impact, and energy watchers say it's accelerated the transition from oil and gas to renewable energy and electric vehicles. We're joined now by NPR's energy and climate solutions correspondent Julia Simon to talk about this. Good morning, Julia.
6: Good morning, Leila.
5: So why do researchers see this war as so important in the global energy story?
6: You know, this recent war really laid bare the precarity of fossil fuels. Iran effectively shut the Strait of Hormuz, which cut off oil and natural gas supplies. Prices obviously shot up. And Leila, this is the second time in 4 years that you're seeing this kind of major supply and price shock, the first being the Russian invasion of Ukraine. Meanwhile, you have countries turning to these technologies that are basically impervious to whatever happens in the Strait of Hormuz, those being solar, batteries, and electric vehicles.
5: So countries aren't just going back to fossil fuel imports?
6: Yeah, the reason that many countries aren't just going back to the same old fossil fuel imports is energy security. Many countries that import oil and natural gas feel like if a fossil fuel energy crisis happens again, they don't want to be vulnerable to it. India is one example. Kaushik Deb leads the India team at the University of Chicago's Energy Policy Institute. He says in India, they don't want to rely on imported energy.
7: What this crisis is doing is kind of creating the need for this energy transition to happen much faster. And this is where the transformation to electric in the transportation side or increasing the share of renewables in the electricity grid is kind of so central.
6: And there is another reason, Leila, why many countries are less interested in importing fossil fuels. And that's that the alternative, solar, batteries, and EVs, have gotten a lot cheaper.
5: And I'm assuming that has to do with China?
6: You are right. China has dramatically increased production of these technologies and drove down the cost. And China's just churning out exports all around the world. Chinese battery exports, they're up 69% in March compared to last year. And their solar exports in March are up 84% compared to last year. Dele Kuti is global head of energy and infrastructure for Standard Bank. That's the largest bank in Africa. He says because of cheap Chinese technologies, investing in these solar projects across Africa just makes financial sense.
8: China has crashed the markets. Then we started looking at, you know, when it comes to solar projects, it's actually not bad, you know, from cost perspective.
6: So you have developing economies developing with renewable energy in addition to fossil fuels.
5: Okay, so what does this all mean for long-term oil demand?
6: It doesn't look good for oil long-term, Leila, with all these new EVs. That means a lot less people filling up their cars with gas around the world. Before the war in Iran, the International Energy Agency was expecting global oil demand to rise this year, But the disruptions caused by the Strait of Hormuz led them to downgrade expectations to a decline in oil demand this year.
5: So, Julia, you told us the global story. But what about here in the U.S.? What's the story here?
6: Here in the U.S., the Trump administration is doubling down on oil, natural gas, and coal. EV sales may be up in the rest of the world, not in the U.S. In the U.S., new EV sales are down, according to Cox Automotive. So in some ways, the U.S. is becoming an outlier in the global energy transition.
5: That's NPR's Julia Simon. Thank you, Julia.
6: Thank you, Layla.
5: This is NPR News.

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0: From Marketplace in Washington, I'm Kimberly Adams. The Chinese government released new data on its factory activity today, reporting it increased slightly in June, driven mostly by exports and demand tied to artificial intelligence. For more on this, I'm joined by Priyanka Kishore, founder and principal economist at Asia Decoded, an independent macro consultancy firm. She joins me from Singapore. Good morning.
2: Good morning, Kimberly. Great to join you.
0: What do these latest numbers tell us about how China's economy is doing?
2: So this is the PMI data, and it showed an improvement in June over May, led by a new export orders. That is optimistic, but I don't think overall it actually impacts the Q2 outlook to a significant degree. Continue to expect a slowdown in Q2 GDP growth from Q1, given the plunge in investments and the slowdown in fiscal spending from the government.
0: Why would there be a slowdown for folks who aren't familiar with sort of what's going on there?
2: In the second quarter, what we have seen is actually not the available of funds, but it's the drawdown of funds by local governments that has slowed down, which probably has resulted in some of the decline in the infrastructure spending that we have seen.
0: How much does the ebbs and flows of Chinese manufacturing sort of affect everyday consumers, say, here in the United States?
2: Well, at this point of time, China is the leading exporter in the world. And though the U.S. is erecting a tariff wall against China, it continues to be an important export destination for the economy. And to that extent, how Chinese manufacturing evolves just gives an idea of to what extent imports will shape up in the U.S. Economy.
0: Priyanka Kishore is founder and principal economist at Asia Decoded, joining me from Singapore. Thank you.
2: Thank you.
0: Let's do the numbers. Taking a look at some Asian markets, the Shanghai Composite Index closed up 0.5% earlier today. South Korea's KOPSI was up 1%, and Japan's Nikkei ended up 0.9%. Dow, S&P, and NASDAQ futures are up in the 0.1% to 0.3% range. And this week, we are looking back at 250 years in the American economy, starting with the first 50 years today. If you missed it on air, you can hear it on our Marketplace Morning Report podcast feed.
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0: As you've likely heard by now, yesterday the Supreme Court allowed Federal Reserve Governor Lisa Cook to keep her job for now, but gave the president broader authority to fire other federal officials. Here with more on what this means moving forward is Sarah Binder. She's a senior fellow at the Brookings Institution and a professor of political science at

0: at George Washington University. Good morning.
1: Good morning.
0: How does this ruling fit in with the court's opinion in Trump v. Cook? Because it feels like the court is saying that the president has the power to fire all sorts of federal regulators, but the Federal Reserve is special. Why?
1: Well, that's a core sort of odd part of what happened when the court released two decisions on the same day. The Slaughter case says a constitutional provision. You can't, right? It's like a categorical rule. Presidents can fire agency officials at will. But the Cook case, a court majority, it carved out an exception for the Federal Reserve and only for the Federal Reserve. It said, in essence, this agency, the central bank, is so important. And there are what we think of historically, they call it an independent agency, that protecting control over monetary policy is so important that the president cannot just fire somebody at will, which is the complete opposite, 180 degrees, of what they decided in Slaughter.
0: This overturns not just Supreme Court precedent, but also has a major impact on the way that Congress has written many laws. So what does Congress have to do now?
1: Well, the court's decision says that these limitations Congress writes into the statutes for dozens of agencies, they said that that was unconstitutional. It limits the president's Article II executive power to run executive branch agencies. And so that's a tough hurdle, a very tough hurdle for Congress ever to overcome, unless they were to have a constitutional amendment to change it, but that's not in the cards.
0: So for both of these decisions, can you lay out short and long-term impacts?
1: The short-term impact here of the Slaughter case is that for agencies where Trump has not summarily dismissed commissioners or agency directors, that's likely to happen. Longer term, I think more likely you get more instability in financial markets and for consumers and so forth, because the rules these regulators might otherwise have written could be undermined at the next turn. So that's on the Slaughter case. On the Federal Reserve case, in the long term, this was a 5-4 decision. It's a fragile, it's a critical decision, but it's a fragile decision. One could imagine a Supreme Court that looks quite different, or you lose that fifth vote, and suddenly the Fed is on the losing end. And so in the long term, that Cook case is a reminder that the Federal Reserve and its insulation from politics, the Fed needs defenders, and the court is a key defender here of the Fed. Can you count on that going forward in the long term? I think that's a big question mark.
0: Sarah Binder is at the Brookings Institution and George Washington University. Thank you so much.
1: Thanks for having me.
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1: Good morning. President Trump began his second term by attacking more than a century of consensus over who is an American citizen. The Supreme Court ruling on Trump's effort is expected this morning. It's Morning Edition from NPR News. The president won a case this week, giving him more power to fire federal regulators at will. I'm Steve Inske.
2: And I'm Michelle Martin. Why did the Supreme Court treat Trump's attempt to fire a member of the Federal Reserve differently? Also, how paying off the medical debt of more than 1,600 people united a church congregation in North Carolina, and a lasting legacy of the first black legislators in Athens, Georgia. It is Tuesday, June 30th. On this day in 2022, Ketanji Brown Jackson became the first black woman on the Supreme Court. News is next.
3: Live from NPR News in Washington, I'm Korva Coleman. The U.S. and Iran say they have both sent delegations to Qatar. President Trump had said yesterday there would be a meeting, but it's not clear the representatives will meet together. In recent days, Iran has fired on U.S. allies in the Gulf, and the U.S. has fired on Iran. NPR's Ruth Sherlock says both sides are supposed to focus on the memo of understanding that they signed.
4: Underpinning the hurry here is this fundamental lack of trust on both sides, but the Iranians in particular are worried that with all the back and forth and failed previous talks, the Trump administration would renege on its commitments. And it's not been going well recently. The Iranians are also furious about a separate deal the U.S. brokered between Israel and Lebanon.
3: NPR's Ruth Sherlock reporting. The U.S. Supreme Court is expected to rule today on President Trump's challenge to a constitutional provision. This was enacted after the Civil War, and it has long been interpreted to guarantee American citizenship to every child born on U.S. soil. NPR's Nina Totenberg reports.
5: Trump has long maintained that the 14th Amendment was intended to cover only former slaves and their children. That was not the holding of the Supreme Court in 1898, the last time it ruled on the issue, nor was it the practice even in World War II when babies born to Japanese citizens in U.S. detention camps were automatically granted American citizenship. But Trump, on his first day of his second term, issued an executive order barring automatic citizenship for babies born in the U.S. whose parents entered the country illegally or who are living here legally on temporary visas.
6: We're the only country in the world that does this with birthright.
5: That's actually not true. More than 30 countries have birthright citizenship laws. Nina Totenberg, NPR News, Washington.
3: Today is primary election day in Colorado. Democrats hope their nominees will help them win control of the House of Representatives. From Colorado Public Radio, Ray Solomon reports.
7: Democratic voters in Colorado's 8th congressional district will choose a candidate to challenge Republican incumbent Gabe Evans in a toss-up race that could determine control of the U.S. House. Democratic State Representative Manny Rutenel is the frontrunner, and he's considered more progressive than his opponent, former State Representative Shannon Byrd. In Denver, longtime Congresswoman Diana DeGette is facing an uphill battle to protect her seat from a primary challenger on her left, Democratic Socialist Melot Quiros. Meanwhile, Colorado Governor Jared Polis is term limited, and voters across the state are choosing nominees from both major parties to replace him. One of the Democratic candidates is sitting U.S. Senator Michael Bennett. For NPR News, I'm Ray Solomon.
3: This is NPR. It's been nearly a week since back-to-back earthquakes hit northern Venezuela. The government says the death toll has climbed to more than 1,700 people. Tens of thousands of others remain missing. The National Weather Service has put more than 62 million people under heat cautions today. There's a wave of dangerously hot weather sweeping from the central U.S. toward the east. Temperatures will feel above 100 degrees today from eastern Kansas to central Michigan. It could feel like 109 degrees today in Green Bay, Wisconsin. Portugal is bracing for its 6th heat wave this year. That's the same number as there was in all of last year. Officials fear the heat will cause more deaths and increase the risk of wildfires. Alison Roberts reports from Lisbon.
8: Health authorities in Portugal have warned older and vulnerable people in particular to take precautions as temperatures soar as high as 110 degrees. Employers are being told to assign heavier work only in the cooler hours and to ensure workers take regular breaks. Wildfires are a major concern, with all but a handful of coastal municipalities at very high or maximum fire risk. Portugal is among Europe's most heavily forested countries, and fragmented ownership means many plots have long been neglected, making fires prone to spread in the hilly interior. It's a problem that's here to stay, given how climate change is contributing to ever more frequent and intense heat waves. For NPR News, I'm Alison Roberts in Lisbon.
3: There are three matches at the World Cup today. Ivory Coast plays Norway, France meets Sweden, and Mexico faces Ecuador. I'm Corva Coleman, NPR News.
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0: 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All are welcome. 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

0: It's Morning Edition from NPR News. I'm Steve Inskeep.
1: And I'm Michelle Martin. Good morning. This is the last day of the U.S. Supreme Court's current term, and several major rulings are expected. Two cases involve bans on transgender athletes.
0: The case attracting the most attention is about birthright citizenship and whether it should still be automatically granted to any child born in the United States.
1: Here to tell us more about this is NPR immigration policy correspondent Ximena Bustillo. Ximena, good morning.
2: Good morning.
1: So, you know, this had been considered a settled issue. So how did it get before the court, and how might it go?
2: President Trump signed an executive order on his first day in office barring citizenship for children born in the U.S. if parents entered the country illegally or are here on a temporary status, like a visa. It brings into question the 14th Amendment to the Constitution that says, quote, all persons born or naturalized in the U.S. and subject to the jurisdiction thereof are citizens of the United States. A decision siding with Trump would upend over a century of legal precedent and raise several logistical challenges for millions of mixed-status families. But if Trump loses in court, it would be a blow to one of his several immigration-related campaign promises.
1: Ximena, even we're still sorting through the effects of immigration rulings that came last week, mainly one on temporary protected status, or TPS. You've been following this very closely. How has that played out?
2: Right. And that gave the administration more power to end TPS, particularly for Haitians and Syrians. And that's a program that allows people to stay in the U.S. because their countries have been considered unsafe to return to. The administration is arguing they need to either find a way to adjust their status or leave. And now hundreds of thousands of people are waiting to see when they may lose permission to legally live and work in the U.S.
1: You mentioned that the case was specifically about Haitians and Syrians, mm-hmm. but other groups could be affected next, I take it. So who are they?
2: Right. Officially, there are only four countries that still have TPS that has not reached an expiration date yet. That's Lebanon, El Salvador, Sudan, and Ukraine. And some Venezuelans still also have an active TPS. This all totals to more than a quarter of a million people. And all of these designations will expire by the end of this year. El Salvador particularly has had TPS since 2001. And I spoke with Todd Schulte of Forward.us, an immigrant advocacy group. And he says it's possible that by the end of the year, there's no one with TPS.
3: These are people who have been building their lives here for over a quarter century, and there is no precedent in modern immigration history for revoking status, population like that.
2: I asked the Department of Homeland Security whose status they could terminate next, but they didn't respond. And this administration has been a sharp critic of TPS, arguing that the program is meant to be temporary.
1: Overall, then, how could the court end up shaping Trump's immigration policy, if you can put all this together from TPS to this birthright citizenship issue?
2: For a lot of families, it's just all related. The administration wants to limit how people can legally be in the country. And TPS is one way, and citizenship by birth is another. There are TPS recipients who have U.S. citizen children at the center of the birthright ruling. And even if birthright is supported by the court, immigrant advocates say that families may need to continue to be making this decision of whether to stay together. And, you know, there was a lot of focus on people here without legal status. And the administration's policies have been focusing more towards narrowing legal migration. And sending these cases to be litigated at the highest court underscores that message.
1: That is NPR. Our immigration policy correspondent, Ximena Bustillo. Ximena, thank you.
2: Thank you.
0: As so often happens when there is Supreme Court news, we have called Amy Howe, who is co-founder of SCOTUS blog. Amy, welcome back.
4: Hi, thanks for having me on.
0: So what is it like to be covering the Supreme Court and to be waiting for a big ruling like birthright citizenship?
4: Yeah, so this is sort of the Supreme Court reporter's final exam, and you get the night before the final exam dream. And so last night I had a dream, or more exactly a nightmare, that we got the ruling in the birthright citizenship case, and it was this massive opinion. It was so long that I couldn't find the summary in the front of the opinion. All of the lights were out in the room where I was working, so I couldn't physically read it, and I was glad when I woke up.
0: Oh, my goodness. I'm so sorry for you. I mean, that could really happen, right? They could publish basically a book. That could happen.
4: They are little books, quite long.
0: And yet, is it possible in birthright citizenship specifically that we really could get a very simple ruling? The Constitution says what it says. One page. Goodbye.
4: It seems unlikely, both because the case was argued a long time ago and we probably would have gotten it by now. And it seemed pretty unlikely after the oral argument that the case was going to be a unanimous ruling. You know, we don't know whether it's going to be 8-1, 7-2, 6-3. But even if the court strikes down the president's executive order, I think there will be some dissents. There may be some separate writings. I think it's going to be long and complicated.
0: Meaning that there are at least a few justices who might credit the president's argument that this was an amendment in the 1860s that was just limited to slavery and doesn't apply to any other conditions, even though it literally does.
4: Exactly.
0: So let me ask about a couple of rulings from yesterday. I find this really interesting. These are two different rulings about presidential power. And in each case, there are two justices on the prevailing side, John Roberts and Brett Kavanaugh, two justices often labeled conservatives. They round up the other conservatives and rule that the president may fire anybody in the executive branch, even people at independent agencies that Congress said the president may not fire except for cause. And then on the same day, John Roberts and Brett Kavanaugh round up the liberals and rule that the president was wrong to fire Lisa Cook from the Federal Reserve. Do those two rulings put together make sense?
4: Well, you had both of the dissents in the Rebecca Slaughter case involving the FTC, and then in the Lisa Cook case, you had dissents talking about how these don't really make sense. And so you had Justice Amy Coney Barrett, who dissented in the Cook case, saying there's serious tension with the Slaughter ruling. And then in the Slaughter case, you had Justice Sonia Sotomayor, who wrote the dissent, saying, why are the principles that we're relying on here in the Lisa Cook case limited to the Federal Reserve? And, you know, I think that the Chief Justice was really sort of walking a tightrope with just Justice Brett Kavanaugh in the majority in each side. And his decision in the Lisa Cook case, interestingly, doesn't even mention the Rebecca Slaughter case. And in the Rebecca Slaughter case, all that he says is, well, the Fed may have a unique role and that wouldn't be covered by the rule that we're establishing here in Rebecca Slaughter's case.
0: Yeah, that's really interesting. I mean, the one ruling, they say, well, there's this long tradition of independent banks, so we're going to respect that. But in the other ruling, they say there's a long tradition of independent agencies, and we're just going to disregard that.
4: Yes.
0: And I also wonder how far the court has truly gone in protecting the Federal Reserve. It is presumed that they did this because the Federal Reserve is so central to the economy that it would be a disaster to allow that to be totally politicized. But has the court truly protected the Federal Reserve with this ruling, which arguably protected Lisa Cook on a technicality?
4: So I think the court is very protective of the idea of the independence of the Federal Reserve. They point, there's a lot of history of the first national bank and the second national bank, and they say that these, what we've learned from those banks was about the importance of a really independent monetary policy, you know, without any sort of outside influence. You know, on the other hand, what this really hinged on was the idea that Lisa Cook had not had the kind of notice and opportunity to be heard before she was fired that she deserved. And when the court, in the majority opinion, talks about the process that a governor of the Federal Reserve is entitled to before

0: say, you know, written materials, the idea that you get a letter saying we want to remove you and you get a chance to respond is enough. You're not necessarily entitled to a hearing at which, you know, your lawyer can come in and make an oral presentation. What mattered in this case was that Lisa Cook got no process at all.
1: Does that mean that President Trump still gets latitude under this ruling to try to fire Lisa Cook just by doing it a little more elaborately?
0: It could.
1: And it seems like the administration is moving in that direction. I want to move to another aspect of this. As I read these rulings and the dissents as well, I mean, the justices do not like being labeled conservative and liberal, and they certainly do mix it up as far as who they pair with, and when we see that in these rulings. And yet sometimes you feel that the rulings are influenced by which media they consume. One example comes to mind is the Lisa Cook case. Clarence Thomas's dissent takes it as apparent, as obvious to him, that Lisa Cook violated some mortgage laws, which seems to be a very dubious accusation by other reporting that we've seen. But whatever media he's consuming, it sounds like a good accusation to him. Are you concerned about the justices getting a well-balanced media diet, a well-balanced range of opinions before they rule?
0: I think that's right. And I think that's a problem for, you know, almost everyone, you know, except for NPR listeners and PBS viewers. You know, I think that, you know, the internet is wonderful, but on the other hand, you know, part of the problem with the internet and the vast variety of choices that we have on cable TV is that you can really sort of pick your facts. And you're, you know, I think it was Daniel Patrick Moynihan that used to say, you're entitled to your opinions, but you're not entitled to pick your facts, but you can really sort of find your niche and sort of live in your little bubble. And I don't think the justices are immune from that.
1: When you look across multiple rulings in recent years, do you feel the court has developed a definite and consistent idea of presidential power?
0: I do think that they have. I mean, certainly in the last couple of years, they have been willing to give this president really broad power. You know, if, as expected, they rule against Trump on the birthright citizenship case, they will have ruled against him on the tariffs case as well. But those were cases in which he was really swinging for the fences. And they have otherwise been willing to give him very broad power.
1: Okay. We'll continue listening for your analysis as we learn the birthright citizenship ruling and some other rulings today. Amy Howth, co-founder of SCOTUS Blog, thanks so much.
0: Thank you.

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1: For KTTZ, I'm Brad Burt. More cases of the New World screwworm are being reported in Texas. KEDT's Rob Boskamp has the latest.
2: The latest case infecting cattle was reported Saturday in Crockett County. The U.S. Department of Agriculture says that 27 cases of the New World screwworm have now been reported in the country in the past month. 26 of those are in Texas, with one in New Mexico. I'm Rob Boskamp in Corpus Christi.
1: Lubbock's city leaders are asking for citizens' opinions ahead of a public meeting to discuss the subject of large-scale data centers. The growing number of these large-scale data centers near West Texas communities has raised questions and even some pushback from citizens over their potential impact on water, energy, and other resources in the cities where they're built. Lubbock Mayor Mark McBrayer says the goal is a, quote, conversation, and citizens will have the opportunity to share comments by signing up at the event.
3: Because at the end of the day, if we can't show that it's a net benefit for the citizens of Lubbock and the taxpayers of Lubbock, there's no reason to do that. And so we're working through that, and we want to be able to present that information to the public and hear back from them.
1: McBrayer adds that while a quorum of city council is expected to be present, this meeting will not be a vote or presentation on any specific data center project.
3: The city council will be there, and because all city council members are there, we have to make it a called city council meeting because we're all present. We have to post it and give notice to everybody of that. But there is no vote because there is no proposal from a data center at the moment before us.
1: The meeting will take place on July 7th at 5:30 p.m. at the Banquet Hall of the Lubbock Memorial Civic Center. The city is also taking public opinion in an online survey that's open through July 2nd. Results of the survey will be presented at the July 7th meeting. You can find a link to that survey on our website.

0: website at radio.kttz.org. I'm Brad Burt in Lubbock.
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2: This is Morning Edition from NPR News. I'm Michelle Martin.
3: And I'm Steve Inskeep. America turns 250 on Saturday. We don't feel a day over 249. NPR has been celebrating the anniversary with a series called America in Pursuit, stories of life, liberty, and the pursuit of happiness. And today's story starts after the Civil War, during the period known as Reconstruction. Georgia voters, during that brief period when black voting was allowed, elected two recently freed men to be their representatives in the statehouse. WUGA's Emma Auer reports on their legacy.
4: Election day in Athens, Georgia, 1868. The weather was bad.
5: But the rain itself could not dampen the anticipation and maybe even the fear that gripped the city.
4: Michael Thurmond is a historian and politician born and raised in Athens. He's describing the first election in which black men had the right to vote.
5: White Athenians were shocked and dismayed. Black Athenians were overwhelmed with joy, because two formerly enslaved black men, Alfred Richardson and Madison Davis, had received the majority of the votes.
4: The two men were very different politically, says local historian Matt Pulver.
6: Madison Davis was seen as a more conservative guy, more willing to play ball with the whites. Alfred Richardson, from what we can tell, was having none of that. He was incredibly outspoken. White folks didn't much like that.
4: While Madison Davis went on to have a long career in public service, Richardson did not. Along with around 30 other black state lawmakers, he was briefly expelled from the legislature in 1868. But that wasn't the extent of the backlash he faced for winning the election. 2 years later, he became a target of the Ku Klux Klan.
7: He was attacked multiple times, and he got into shootouts, defended himself and people in his community.
4: That's Craig Crosby. He's a descendant of Alfred Richardson. Crosby says he was shocked to find out that his ancestor had testified to the U.S. Senate about an attack on his home in 1871. Here, Crosby summarizes that testimony.
7: Between 12 and 1 o'clock, he heard a commotion at his front door.
4: Richardson told the Senate committee that 15 to 25 men were standing out there. He'd already reinforced the entrance, fearing an attack just like this one.
7: But they pulled out an axe and started chopping through the door.
4: Richardson hid as the men broke into the house. He was shot 3 times and returned fire, hitting one of his attackers.
7: Later, Alfred found out that the man he shot died from his wounds, and then actually, he knew the guy because they were childhood neighbors.
4: Afterwards, Richardson knew he was still in danger, but that didn't stop him from testifying before Congress. His descendant, Craig Crosby, says his bravery is what he hopes to carry forward from Richardson's story.
7: I've always had that kind of perspective on life, that you do the right thing. No matter what the situation is, you stand up for what's right.
4: The story of Athens' first black legislators had mostly been lost to history. Local historian Michael Thurmond says he had never heard of either man until he read about them in a master's thesis.
5: When I finally came upon the chapter noting that in April of 1868, they were actually elected, tears were actually running down my cheeks.
4: The backlash to Reconstruction ushered in the era of Jim Crow. The Athens area was not represented by another black lawmaker until 1986, when Thurmond himself was elected as a state representative. He took inspiration from Madison and Richardson.
5: They supported, in a major way, public schools. For all children in Georgia, black or white. They advocated for
8: the enfranchisement of white men who did not possess property. They also advocated for and played a key role in the adoption of legislation that sought to enfranchise women.
4: Michael Thurmond isn't the only one trying to revive their legacy. A group of local activists is trying to get the town's newest park named after them, exposing history that's been hidden for so long. For NPR News, I'm Emma Auer in Athens, Georgia.
2: NPR has been asking people around the country what the 250th anniversary of America means to them. 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
9: Giselle Vera is ordering carne asada tacos on her favorite patio in the city of Milwaukee, La Fondita Restaurant. The patio is punctuated by a string of international flags and a steady drumbeat of cumbia.
10: The music, the colors, the language, all of it is part of me, and I am a proud American.
9: Vera is a U.S. citizen, but comes from a mixed-status family. Her parents emigrated from Veracruz, Mexico.
10: My family has particularly always been grateful for this country and the opportunities that it's provided us, although there is always the fear and uncertainty of what immigration reform could, how it could impact us. We choose to live every day without fear.
9: She's 25 years old and says older generations were taught for survival to not speak Spanish. But now, younger generations embrace Latino culture. Even so, Vera says there's a phrase she's heard many immigrants use to describe their relationship to the United States.
10: Ni de aquí ni de allá, which meant that you're not from there, meaning Mexico, and you're not from here, meaning the U.S. It's almost like a limbo in which we existed. And I think that now I'm very proud to say that I am de aquí and de allá. So I am proud to be from here and from there.
9: She'll join her family for a cookout on the 4th. Instead of hot dogs, they'll be grilling carne asada. For NPR News, I'm Mayan Silver in Milwaukee.
2: 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America, get ready to meet America. 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
11: Coming 4th of July weekend is expected to set travel records. U.S. airlines are carrying more passengers than ever. It's all testing the limits of the aviation system.
12: It's clear that the biggest threat to healthy and competitive airline industry, it's our short-staffed and woefully antiquated air traffic control system.
11: I'm Scott Detrow. Hear that story on the next All Things Considered from NPR News.
13: 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It's Showtime. The teen drama camp intensive at the Louise Hopkins Underwood Center for the Arts runs July 6th through the 18th for ages 13 through 17. Students will train in singing, acting, improv, and movement, culminating in a full production of Beetlejuice Jr.

0: Live from NPR News in Washington, I'm Louise Schiavone. The conservative majority U.S. Supreme Court is poised to hand President Trump a key decision on one of his signature issues, birthright citizenship and who is eligible. Under the longstanding interpretation of the Constitution, a person born in the U.S. is considered a citizen. In an executive order, the president said, no, not if your parents are undocumented immigrants or lacking permanent legal status. The constitutionality of that order is before the justices. Amy Howe, the co-founder of SCOTUS blog, says this will be interesting.
1: Certainly in the last couple of years, they have been willing to give this president really broad power. You know, if, as expected, they rule against Trump on the birthright citizenship case, they will have ruled against him on the tariffs case as well. But those were cases in which he was really swinging for the fences, and they have otherwise been willing to give him very broad power.
0: The U.S. and Iran have announced separately they are sending a delegation to Qatar this week. On social media, President Trump said Iran had requested a meeting in Doha. Although talks are uncertain, Tehran is saying it has not agreed to meet. Paraguay's president has declared today a national holiday after what's being called the biggest upset of this summer's World Cup. Paraguay knocked Germany out of the tournament 4-3 in a penalty shootout. This is NPR.
2: Live from the Texas Newsroom, I'm Matt Harab. Saturday will mark the one-year anniversary of the deadly July 4th floods. Our Sarah Gruno says residents in Kerrville are paying their respects but weary about the area's preparedness for the next emergency.
3: Residents still have concerns about the flood warning system that's been installed along the Guadalupe River. Rebecca Murphy spoke at a community meeting in Hunt. She recalls the response to a 2015 flood in Wimberley, Texas, about 70 miles east of Kerrville.
4: The state, you know, they did not fund warning systems. They knew we were at risk after Wimberley. You know, a study was done.
3: This week, residents are paying respect to those who died in the deadly floods last year. Several events are scheduled this week in what's called a weekend of hope and healing, including community gatherings and the opening of a new park. More than 130 people died in the July 4th floods last year. I'm Sarah Gruno in Kerrville.
2: Texas Republicans have a tough stance against in vitro fertilization. The GOP adopted a platform at its recent state convention that calls on lawmakers to, quote, protect fetal life from destructive practices such as IVF and commercial surrogacy. San Antonio fertility specialist Dr. Shelley Nichols says potential actions against IVF in Texas could limit options for women trying to conceive.
5: As Texas goes, so does the rest of the country. We saw that with a lot of our abortion restrictions that have carried over to other states. And what we have to do right now is educate and fight against any of these laws going into effect.
2: Dr. Nichols is also running as a Democrat for a state House seat. I'm Matt Harab in the Texas Newsroom.
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1: It's Morning Edition from NPR News. I'm Steve Inskeep.
2: And I'm Michelle Martin. Good morning. Primary elections in Colorado today could yield some clues about voter preferences nationwide.
1: Yeah, some national themes are emerging in races for governor and the Senate and the House. There's a Democratic socialist candidate, competition for Latino votes, and rural voters worry they're being left out.
2: Benta Berklin with Colorado Public Radio is following all this, and she's with us now. Benta, good morning. Thanks for joining us.
3: Thanks so much for having me.
2: So these are primaries, which means, you know, parties are sorting out their candidates for the fall. So let's start with Congress. What are the key races there?
3: In Denver, Democrat Diana DeGette has held this congressional seat for 3 decades, and she's facing 2 challengers. Maylot Quiroz is a 29-year-old first-time candidate and a Democratic socialist. We will see if they can continue their momentum after wins in New York primaries. The other candidate is Wanda James, a University of Colorado regent. The winner in this race is the overwhelming favorite in November. This is a deep blue Denver district.
2: Can you say more about this race? Are the challengers to DeGette drawing like a generational contrast? Is that part of their campaign?
3: Yes, it is part of the campaign. I think we hear from a lot of voters dissatisfaction with what's happening at the national level, and the push for fresh faces and younger candidates is playing into the race.
2: There's also a race in what's considered a toss-up district that has a Republican, Gabe Evans, incumbent now. Can you tell us about that?
3: Yes, Evans doesn't have a Republican challenger, but 2 Democrats are vying to oppose him. Former state lawmaker Shannon Byrd, she bills herself as a bridge builder in this purple district, and current state lawmaker Manny Rutenau. He's leaning into his history as the child of an immigrant, and in this heavily Latino district, says Byrd hasn't done enough to oppose ICE.
2: You've also been reporting on rural voters who've been affected a lot by tariffs and energy prices. Presumably that could impact some of these races. What are you hearing?
3: We heard dissatisfaction with Washington. Caleb Meisner is 27. He works in construction. He voted for President Trump twice, but doesn't support the direction of the country and how expensive things are.
4: Seems like we have kind of a ruling class that doesn't have to follow any of the rules anymore, and we just all kind of face the brunt of it. And I just don't think that's any way we're supposed to live. That's not the values our country was created on.
3: Another voter, John Iannone, is from Colorado's Eastern Plains. He's a data center engineer and farmer and an unaffiliated voter.
5: I'm furious that we're in Iran and another war when they promised we weren't going to be in a war. The tariffs cost me a fortune. I was really upset about that.
3: He said he reluctantly voted for Trump in the last election, but is not happy with how his second term is going.
2: Okay, but Trump isn't on the ballot. So did you get the impression from these voters that they were going to take Trump's performance into account when making their decision about the congressional representative?
3: Certainly in some of the races, especially the Democratic primaries, Trump is front and center in all the ads, and a lot of the messaging is around how much candidates have or will push back against the Trump administration.
2: And finally, Democratic Governor Jerry Polis, he's term limited, so who's looking to replace him?
3: In the Republican primary, there are 2 state lawmakers, Scott Bottoms, who's also a pastor, and Barbara Kirkmeyer. And there's a political outsider, Victor Marks. He served in the Marine Corps and says he's a high-risk humanitarian who's rescued people overseas, but opponents say he's lying. As a blue state, the stakes are especially high on the Democratic side. In that race, there's a well-known name, U.S. Senator Michael Bennett, and Colorado Attorney General Phil Weiser. And while they have similar policy positions, both are trying to run on pushing back against the Trump administration.
2: That's Colorado Public Radio's Benta Berklin in Denver. Benta, thank you.
3: Thanks so much.
1: Few issues are more divisive than health care. Politicians use it to great effect, but it turns out that Americans agree on a lot when they're questioned about it. That's the subject of a new project with our partner KFF Health News, a series called Common Ground. Reporter Noam Levy visited a church in North Carolina.
6: There are some issues, like immigration or student loans, too divisive to unite the members of Trinity Moravian Church in Winston-Salem.
7: We've got quite a spread of political beliefs. It's definitely a purple congregation.
6: That's Reverend John Jackman. He leads this 114-year-old church. It's near the city's old textile mills. 4 years ago, he suggested a campaign to pay off medical debt for people in the wider Winston-Salem community.
7: This is the easiest money I've ever raised. All I do is tell people what we're doing and they write me a check.
6: Congregation member Catherine Coe says there's a reason for that. She works in the accounting department at a big hospital system.
8: I see people going into debt every minute of every day. We're all just one medical bill away from financial ruin.
6: Coe describes herself as a conservative. She voted for President Trump. Terry Mabe is on the other side of the nation's political divide. She says she can't stand the president. But she's also seen medical debt up close. She used to work on construction jobs.
9: In between projects, you are a lot of times without a job. Then you get sick. Next thing you know, you owe $5,000, $10,000. Then you're like, I can't pay it. What do I do now?
6: Nationwide, about 100 million people have some kind of health care debt. But at the church, it's not just that everyone knows someone who's been in debt. The church members, no matter their politics, seem to agree there's something broken about a system that pushes people into debt if they get sick. Paul Sluder is one. He used to work for a credit union and did a lot of debt collecting. Most people, he says, wanted to pay, but couldn't.
10: It's incredibly just unfair. I think the system's out of whack.
6: Polls suggest there's a lot of common ground around medical debt. In a recent survey for the nonprofit Undo Medical Debt, more than 75% of Republicans and Democrats agreed patients' wages shouldn't be garnished to pay medical bills. Reverend Jackman says there's a part for everyone to play.
7: One of our ideas is that we cannot fix everything, but we have to fix what we can in the place where we're planted.
6: When the debt campaign ended earlier this year, Jackman led a special ceremony at the church. He stands before the congregation and holds up a piece of paper with a long list of names.
11: On this day of Jubilee, we act to forgive the debts of many of our neighbors, as God has forgiven our debts.
6: Each name on the list belongs to someone whose debt the church has purchased and retired. Jackman flicks on a lighter and holds the yellow flame under the paper.
11: We are going to burn this list of 1,631 debts for our people.
6: Kids from a scouting group stand by with confetti poppers.
11: Please stand.
6: The music and the singing seem to celebrate something else, too. The simple act of working together. After spaghetti in the church basement, I caught up with Cynthia Tesh.
12: There's just so much division, so much anger. We need to look out for one another. If we start looking out for one another, things will change. If we start considering other people and not just ourselves, things will change.
6: The congregation is already planning its next campaign. In Winston-Salem, I'm Noam Levy.
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13: Good morning, Lubbock. This is Gabrielle De La Cruz here with today's weather report. Today, there's a 30% chance of showers after 4 p.m. This may continue through the night and early morning. South winds could pick up to 20 miles an hour, but it won't offer much relief from the heat as there is an expected high of 93 degrees. This weather data was provided by the National Weather Service. 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
2: Good morning, I'm Michelle Martin. Paraguay pulled off a massive upset at the World Cup on Monday, knocking out Germany. The players are probably needing a rest after securing the win on penalty kicks, but the people of Paraguay will be able to celebrate because President Santiago Peña made today a national holiday, posting on X, "Holiday, damn it." The U.S. plays Bosnia-Herzegovina tomorrow. Lucky us, we have a national holiday coming too, no matter the outcome of that match. It's Morning Edition.
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2: And I'm Michelle Martin. Good morning. Serena Williams returns to Wimbledon today. The 44-year-old stepped away from competitive tennis 4 years ago. She returned earlier this month in a doubles match. Now she faces 20-year-old Maya Joint from Australia one-on-one. John Wertheim is covering Wimbledon for Sports Illustrated, and he's with us now from London this morning. Hello, John. I'm jealous. Wish I were there.
5: Next year. We'll work on it.
2: Okay, so Serena, 7-time winner in Wimbledon singles, but she hasn't played at Wimbledon since 2022. What do we expect from her today?
5: That is a great question, and the range of outcome are vast. She's 44 years old. As you say, she's 4 years removed from her last singles match, mother of two, not a lot of match preparation for this comeback, but she is, you know, raging against the dying of the light, and she is still Serena Williams, and I think aura will almost matter as much as everything else, but she's looked great playing doubles this past month here on the grass. And I think is she going to win an eighth Wimbledon? Probably not, but I think she could very easily win this much anticipated first round match.
2: You know, the women's defending champion, the Polish player Iga Świątek, is also playing today. She's only the third seed going to the tournament. So I'm curious about that, but who are the top contenders on the women's side?
5: Yeah, I would put her on that list, though. As you say, she is she's slumping a bit, has not won a tournament all year. The number one player is Arina Sabalenka, who is seeded first, but has never won this event before. Keep an eye on Jess Pegula, the number four player, an American, 32 years old, who has a game that really, I think, translates well to grass. She's very composed, very measured. She doesn't have any great explosive weapons, but sometimes just having poise can be as important as having power. But no, the women's draw is wide open. Serena is sort of the story for week one, and then we'll sort of see what happens when the Serena show moves on.
2: Okay, and on the men's side, defending champion Jannik Sinner rallied to win his opening match in five sets. Is he the favorite?
5: He is, but as you say, the fact that he had to rally in five sets, and he's been very sort of susceptible to heat and humidity. So if we have another week here like we did last week, today it's very mild, this week mild, but if there's another hot few days, that could be an impact. He's the defending champion. He is the favorite, but he looked a bit out of sorts. He got through. He survived his first round match, but he didn't really didn't necessarily answer all the questions. So I would say he's the favorite, but not an overwhelming favorite.
2: Can you spend a minute on the heat there? I mean, this heat wave is a big story. Is the heat wave affecting the tournament at all, as far as you can tell?
5: It did last week. I mean, you know, the electric grid went out, so the electronic line calling. And also, I think also some of this is just people are not acclimated. People are not used to, you know, triple-digit heat and humidity. You know, something like one in five homes is air conditioned. So I think some of it, people say from the U.S. come over here and they say, this is like Ohio in August. What's the big deal? But I think some of it is just a lot of Western Europe is not susceptible. But again, today it's like 68 degrees. So I think it could be a factor if we have another hot week like last week. But right now, the weather and the conditions are not at all a factor today and yesterday.
2: Okay, real quick, any other American players we want to keep an eye on?
5: Keep an eye on Ben Shelton, a young lefty who I think has a real chance of doing some damage on the men's side, and also Francis Tiafoe as well. This is very jingoistic as we approach the 4th of July, but I think America could have a really big Wimbledon in 2026.
2: Okay, that's John Wertheim. He's reporting in Wimbledon for Sports Illustrated. John, thank you so much.
5: Thank you.
2: This is Morning Edition from NPR News. I'm Michelle Martin.
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0: From Marketplace in Washington, I'm Kimberly Adams. About 3 million fewer people have Affordable Care Act insurance now compared to last year. That's according to data from the Department of Health and Human Services that goes through February. Initial sign-up data from earlier in the year showed a drop of a little over a million people. But these latest numbers indicate that many who enrolled in an ACA plan for this year likely didn't pay their premiums and have since lost their coverage. Marketplace's Samantha Fields has more.
2: The Trump administration is attributing most of the drop in ACA enrollment this year to a reduction in fraud. But most experts say there's no evidence of that, including Sabrina Corlett at Georgetown's Center on Health Insurance Reforms.
3: It's a simple economic fact that when you raise the price of a good or service, fewer people will enroll.
2: ACA premiums went way up for millions of people this year after Congress let the enhanced pandemic-era subsidies expire. And Lindsay Allen at Northwestern University says because of that,
4: there are not as many people signing up. And then there are people who are re-enrolled automatically but aren't able to pay the premium. So they'll be disenrolled.
2: And it's likely people will continue dropping off as the year goes on, especially healthier people. Sabrina Corlett at Georgetown says there's already evidence that this steep drop in enrollment will lead to further increases in health insurance premiums next year.
3: It's early days yet, but what we can say is that what the initial rates that are coming in to state regulators, we're looking once again at double-digit rate increases.
2: Because, she says, when insurance companies have a smaller pool of sicker people they have to cover, their costs go up, so they raise premiums. I'm Samantha Fields for Marketplace.
0: Staying on the topic of healthcare, starting tomorrow, Medicare will begin covering GLP-1 drugs for weight loss. Patients will be able to access drugs such as Zepbound and Wegovy for a $50 monthly copay, much less than the hundreds of dollars the medications typically cost out of pocket. Marketplace's Nova Safo has more.
5: Medicare begins an 18-month pilot program tomorrow, providing GLP-1 drugs for weight loss. It is a pilot because Medicare under federal law has the ability to launch temporary programs, but can't cover weight loss drugs as part of its permanent Part D prescription drug coverage unless Congress changes the law. For now, Medicare will allow some patients through this pilot to access GLP-1 weight loss drugs for just $50 a month. Patients won't have to meet a deductible before that price kicks in, but they also won't be able to count the cost toward reaching their out-of-pocket spending cap for the year. To be eligible for coverage, patients must have a body mass index of 35 or higher, or must be diagnosed with one of a number of diseases. The health policy nonprofit KFF says nearly 4 million people could benefit. I'm Nova Safo for Marketplace.
0: Let's do the numbers. The FTSE in London is up 0.8%. Dow, S&P, and NASDAQ futures are pretty flat, with the Dow future down 28 points. The 10-year Treasury yield is up at 4.39%.
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0: As we prepare to mark the 250th anniversary of the United States, we're taking a look back at some of the defining moments that have shaped the American economy and how the choices made throughout our history shape the economy we live in now. Today, the first 50 years of our nation. We begin with money itself, which in the early republic was still in flux. States were printing their own currency, war debts were everywhere, and there was barely any credit. Enter the First Bank of the United States. Historian Jonathan Levy says the goal of the bank was to ease the credit problem stemming from the Revolutionary War and its aftermath, with the added benefit being
6: partly privately owned, privately subscribed, so private citizens could own the stock of the First Bank of the United States. So it was a very much a split public and private institution that both had a monopoly on the banking business of the United States government, but also made loans to private individuals to try to spur and support American commercial growth.
0: But not everyone saw it that way. To some of the era's biggest names, the bank wasn't a solution. It looked more like a betrayal of what the revolution stood for.
6: Thomas Jefferson thought that mutual interdependence was corruption, a corruption he identified with the British Empire, which was precisely the empire that the revolution had been fought against.
0: That same credit system would soon be used to finance the domestic slave trade.
6: What made possible the domestic slave trade was a very sophisticated mode of financing it. Credits made available, Southern banks were chartered, slaves become the principal form of collateral for the Southern credit economy, through mortgage markets, through credit markets, through currency markets.
0: The system Levy refers to was sophisticated and brutal and came at an enormous human cost. People were bought, sold, used as collateral for loans and investments while providing the foundation for much of the nation's economic growth. Slavery also laid the groundwork for future economic and political divisions that risked the future of the country itself.
6: Most lasting characteristic of the first 50 years that's still with us is the conflict between capitalism and democracy.
0: That tension that Levy refers to shows up again and again in the fight over banks, in who could vote and participate in politics, and who was able to profit from the nation's economic dynamism. It's a tension, Levy says, has never been fully resolved. Jonathan Levy is a professor of history at Sciences Po in Paris, speaking on the first 50 years of the U.S. economy. Tomorrow, we'll have a look at 1826 through 1876 and the Second Industrial Revolution. Our producers are Emma Condon, Tamar Fagan, Ashley Rodriguez, Ariana Rosas, Erica Soderstrom, and our senior producer is Alex Schroeder. Our supervising senior producer is Meredith Gerritsen-Morby. In Washington, I'm Kimberly Adams with the Marketplace Morning Report. 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
7: Good morning, Lubbock. This is Gabrielle De La Cruz here with today's weather report. Today, there's a 30% chance of showers after 4 p.m. This may continue through the night and early morning. South winds could pick up to 20 miles an hour, but it won't offer much relief from the heat as there is an expected high of 93 degrees. This weather data was provided by the National Weather Service. 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
1: Good morning. Delegations from Iran and the U.S. are in Qatar to talk, but not face-to-face. The top Democrat on the House Foreign Affairs Committee shares the latest update to Congress on this hour of Morning Edition from NPR News. Thousands of people are sleeping on the streets of Venezuela. I'm Michelle Martin.
2: And I'm Steve Inskeep. Earthquakes destroyed many homes and left others unsafe. Our colleague Ada Peralta talks with people suddenly living in a park. Also, healthcare workers in the Democratic Republic of Congo can't protect themselves from Ebola. And we hear a case that AI has not yet wiped out many jobs. It's Tuesday, June 30th. This day in 1905, Albert Einstein submitted a paper about what would eventually be called the special theory of relativity. The news is next.
3: Live from NPR News in Washington, I'm Corva Coleman. The U.S. Supreme Court is expected to hand down its final decisions of the term this morning. That includes President Trump's effort to limit birthright citizenship. That's a constitutional provision. Since the 1890s, it's been interpreted to guarantee American citizenship for all children born on U.S. soil. NPR's Nina Totenberg reports.
4: President Trump has long maintained that the 14th Amendment does not guarantee birthright citizenship. So on the first day of his second term as president, he issued an executive order barring automatic citizenship for any baby whose parents either entered the country illegally or any baby born to parents who are living and working here legally on temporary visas. Every judge to have ruled on his claim, however, has ruled against him, and today the Supreme Court will deliver its verdict. Nina Totenberg, NPR News, Washington.
3: Colorado is holding primary elections today. Voters are choosing party nominees for local, state, and federal races. Colorado's Democratic governor, Jared Polis, is term limited. From Colorado Public Radio, Benta Berkland reports on the candidates who want to succeed him.
5: In the Republican primary, there are two state lawmakers, Scott Bottoms, who's also a pastor, and Barbara Kirkmeyer. And there's a political outsider, Victor Marks. He served in the Marine Corps and says he's a high-risk humanitarian who's rescued people overseas, but opponents say he's lying. As a blue state, the stakes are especially high on the Democratic side. In that race, there's a well-known name, U.S. Senator Michael Bennet, and Colorado Attorney General Phil Weiser.
3: That's reporter Benta Berkland. Kentucky is enduring a double crisis. Residents face dangerous temperatures after deadly flooding that swept across parts of the state last weekend. From member station WUKY in Lexington, Karen Czar reports.
6: A heat dome has settled over Kentucky, pushing heat index values over 100 degrees. Governor Andy Beshear says the extreme weather is worsening conditions for flood survivors, many of whom remain without power or running water, with little relief when the sun goes down.
7: It's going to be so hot at night that your body is not going to recover. We do not want to lose anyone to this dangerous heat.
6: The National Weather Service predicts a dangerous heat wave across the central and eastern United States through the 4th of July holiday. For NPR News, I'm Karen Czar in Lexington.
3: House Speaker Mike Johnson says President Trump told him he may not sign a major housing reform bill Congress overwhelmingly passed last week. In an interview with USA Today, Speaker Johnson also says Trump won't veto the legislation. That means the bill would still become law without the president's signature. Yesterday, Trump described the housing reform bill as a, quote, yawn. You're listening to NPR. President Trump says he's nominating Acting Labor Secretary Keith Sonderling to the job permanently. Sonderling took over after Labor Secretary Lori Chavez de Remer stepped down. She faced allegations of abuse of power, which she has denied. Sonderling is a former commissioner of the Equal Employment Opportunity Commission. In Paraguay, the government has declared a national holiday today after what's being called the biggest upset of this summer's World Cup. Paraguay knocked Germany out of the tournament in a penalty shootout. Catherine Osborne reports.
8: Germany is a four-time World Cup champion. Paraguay had not won a game outside of the group stage of the tournament in 16 years. But when the two teams met on Monday afternoon in Foxborough, Massachusetts, a scrappy Paraguay fought Germany to a 1-1 tie. They held the tie in extra time and then won on penalty kicks, triggering celebrations across the South American country and in Paraguayan communities throughout the United States. Paraguay's president, Santiago Peña, decreed a national holiday was needed to mark what he called an epic triumph. For NPR News, I'm Catherine Osborne in Rio de Janeiro.
3: But that's not all. The Netherlands were also knocked out yesterday, losing to Morocco in a penalty shootout. That means two of the World Cup's most successful countries of all time, Germany and the Netherlands, are both packing their bags and going home. There could be more surprises in World Cup play today. Ivory Coast will meet Norway, France will play Sweden, and Mexico will face Ecuador. I'm Corva Coleman, NPR News, from Washington.
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0: 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All are welcome. 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

0: It's Morning Edition from NPR News. I'm Steve Inskeep.
1: And I'm Michelle Martin. Good morning. The United States and Iran both say they've sent delegations to Qatar today.
0: They're showing up for talks over a long-term peace agreement, although as we will hear, it is not clear they actually will talk to each other. The two sides have traded attacks in recent days rather than words. In a moment, we'll talk with a member of Congress who's been hearing from the administration on their plans to resolve the war. We begin with the facts on the ground.
1: We're joined now by NPR's Ruth Sherlock in Beirut. Hello, Ruth.
2: Hi, good morning.
1: So President Trump said the U.S. and Iran had planned to meet. The Iranians say they are not. So what can you tell us about what's actually happening?
2: Well, the White House says President Trump's son-in-law, Jared Kushner, and Special Envoy Steve Witkoff have gone to Doha. But as you say, Iran says they're not there to meet them. Iran says this meeting is with Qatari officials on topics including the release of billions of dollars of frozen assets. That was in the Memorandum of Understanding, this MOU signed between the US and Iran. Iran's president has said he expects around half, $6 billion of these frozen assets in Qatar to be released in this interim phase. You know, underpinning the hurry here is this fundamental lack of trust on both sides, but the Iranians in particular are worried that with all the back and forth and failed previous talks, the Trump administration would renege on its commitments. And, you know, as you mentioned, it's not been going well recently. The Iranians are also furious about a separate deal the U.S. brokered between Israel and Lebanon.
1: So let's talk more about that deal. What are the Iranians unhappy with?
2: Well, Israel is fighting Hezbollah, the militia in Lebanon, which is heavily supported by Iran. And the deal says Hezbollah would be disarmed. And crucially, it makes Israel's full withdrawal from the large amounts of land it's occupying now here actually conditional on Hezbollah first disarming. Hezbollah was never part of the agreement and has outright rejected it, calling it a surrender of sovereignty. And this, though, has also been widely criticized by independent experts who say the problem here is the Lebanese army, who would disarm Hezbollah, is quite weak and is simply unable to do this. And therefore, this agreement essentially cedes Lebanese territory to Israel.
1: You've also been speaking to some of the people displaced from these southern areas. What are you hearing from them?
2: You know, people here told us they feel sold out by the Lebanese government over this deal. Many are from areas that are now controlled by Israel. Israel says it's weakened Hezbollah enough that the Lebanese army can now take over these southern border areas and oversee disarmament. But there is still support for Hezbollah in these areas by people who see them as a protector from Israel. Lebanon is a country of many religions with a long history of sectarian violence. I spoke with Ali Shaito, who's a mechanical engineering student who's displaced, you know, lives in a tent in Beirut. And he warned that if the Lebanese army tries to remove Hezbollah's weapons, it could push the country to civil war.
3: To have a war between each other, not with another country. No one could take the weapon of Hezbollah.
2: Lebanon's president insists that the Lebanese army will deploy to the southern border. Israel's agreed to withdraw initially from a couple of towns in the south that are going to be called pilot zones where the Lebanese army would deploy and disarm Hezbollah. But as I said, many Lebanese are really worried about all this.
1: That's NPR's Ruth Sherlock joining us from Beirut. Ruth, thank you.
2: Thanks, Michelle.
0: Okay, the president's Middle East envoy, Steve Witkoff, joined Secretary of State Marco Rubio to brief lawmakers yesterday, and Representative Gregory Meeks of New York was on the call. He's the top Democrat on the House Foreign Affairs Committee, and he's on the line with us. Representative, good morning.
4: Good morning to you. Good to be with you.
0: Were you persuaded that the administration has a coherent plan to resolve the war?
4: No, I was basically just the opposite. And if you review this memorandum of understanding, it raises serious concerns. I mean, I think that basically it wasn't a briefing, I should say, also. It was a question and answer session, at least for those of us in the House. They didn't brief.
0: Okay.
4: They didn't say anything initially. It basically allowed members to ask questions.
0: Oh, okay. What was your question, if any?
4: Well, my question was as to what is meant by an open strait in this session. I said, that, you know, what does opening the strait mean in operational terms? And you know, because the administration says that the strait will be toll-free. Iran says it reserves the right to charge transit fees, as it stated in, you know, and it says that in point five that that could be. Hmm. And so I wanted to know what commitments did the administration make about tolling after the 60 days, and what is the legal mechanism for resolving any dispute if it arose?
0: And what did you hear back?
4: Well, I heard you know, actually nothing back from, I shouldn't say I didn't hear any back. I heard from Rubio when he said there will absolutely be, Iran would not be allowed to toll. They wouldn't toll at all. But, you know, then I also heard at the session that they had with the Senate, because it does not say that in this MOU. And he says that Iran has not agreed that they would not be a toll, you know, but it doesn't make a difference what Iran says. So, you know, you see a difference because I just checked with some of the senators what happened when they said there's a difference of what they said before the members of the House in this open forum questioning and what they said to the Senate. There seems to be continued differences of statements depending upon who they're talking to.
0: It seems at least clear that it's unresolved exactly what the future status of the Strait of Hormuz would be. Does the administration have some basis of agreement on Iran's nuclear program, a plan that they think is going to work?
4: Well, I didn't hear that either. Listen, if you had the plan from what they've said initially before the war, that they had gotten rid of all the nuclear weapons and sites, etc. That's why it's completely obliterated. So I didn't hear anything that they said that showed that there was a need to do anything to go to war to this, you know, as opposed to what had happened in the prior June. So there was, you know, because the big issue is why did we go to war without coming to Congress, and what was different after starting a war than before? And you really didn't hear any answers to that.
0: Representative Meeks, I want to ask about some statements the administration has made in public, and I'm curious if they talk about things the same way in private, because some of the public statements are baffling. And I speak as a citizen trying to understand, not critical, it's just baffling. Here's an example. The president has said it was a breakthrough that Iran at last agreed never to have a nuclear weapon. And some lawmakers have gone along with that and repeated that statement. At last, Iran has agreed. As you probably know, Iran always says they don't want a weapon. They've said that for decades. The question is how to trust or verify that. So here's my question. When you're listening to Witkoff, when you're listening to Rubio in private, are they in touch with reality on that? Do they actually know what's going on?
4: No, I think that what they actually in private, what they said yesterday is when they talked about that, it sounded that their resolution was very similar to what the JCPOA said. You know, that there would be inspectors. IAEA would be allowed to go in and to verify what was and what wasn't happening in that regard.
0: Okay, well, so they were aware that the key is verification here. It's not what Iran says.
4: That's correct. That's what they said. But, you know, it's basically what had been agreed to, because as you indicated, Iran has agreed to this before. It's not a breakthrough. It is something that they agreed to with the JCPOA and were cooperating with. You know, I went to Geneva several times to talk to the IAEA, Mr. Russo, to find out whether or not they had cameras and whether they were continuing to watch what Iran was doing and how far would they, you know, what was their nuclear capabilities and et cetera. And they had information that said had more eyesight and more understanding of Iran's nuclear program than ever. But of course, when Mr. Trump came in, he ripped that agreement up. And now he seems to be wanting to go back to the status quo.
0: Very briefly, we heard from Ruth Sherlock about Israel remaining in Lebanon. Troops will stay in Lebanon. Do you think that's a wise course for the Israelis?
4: No, I think that what we may need to do is to make sure that what we're doing is strengthening the Lebanese military so that they can take on Hezbollah. And that's what we've been focused on, and I continue to do that. We cannot have

0: that has taken place. And, you know, and I think that to get an agreement and make sure that we're having our GCC allies with us, they all want to make sure that there's no occupation of Lebanese territories.
1: Got it.
0: We want to make sure that we go after Hezbollah, and we want to make sure that the Lebanese army has the ability to go after Hezbollah, because Hezbollah is a threat not
1: only
0: to
1: Israel. Got to stop you
0: there,
1: Democratic Congressman Gregory Meeks of New York. Thanks so much.
2: The Alaska Supreme Court is ordering the name of a retired teacher to remain on the state's primary ballot. Dan Sullivan filed to run as a Republican against Alaska's junior U.S. senator, who is also a Republican and also named Dan Sullivan. Alaska Public Media's Liz Ruskin reports.
3: The challenger, Dan Sullivan, from the tiny town of Petersburg in southeast Alaska, says he's a genuine candidate, running because he's dissatisfied with his two-term senator.
4: For the last 12 years, having my representative share my name and continually do a job that, in my opinion, is not what helps people of Alaska, it just sort of hit harder maybe than it hits other people. You just take it a little more personally.
3: Senator Sullivan and his allies say the challenger is a sham who is trying to confuse voters and throw the race for the Democratic candidate, Mary Peltola. Peltola and her party say they had nothing to do with the second Sullivan candidacy. In Alaska's August primary, all candidates appear on the same ballot, and the top four of any party advance to the general election. The court left it up to the Division of Elections to decide how the challenger's name will appear on the ballot. The two Sullivans have different middle initials, but the division says that wouldn't be enough to avoid voter confusion. Senator Sullivan campaign spokesman Nate Adams says the court's decision lets an election manipulator on the ballot.
5: That said, we are encouraged by the fact that the director of the Division of Elections will be able to use her expertise to best differentiate between the Petersburg fraud and the incumbent, Senator Dan Sullivan, ultimately to the benefit of all Alaska voters.
3: One option election officials have proposed is to strip the challenger of his Republican label. His attorney says that wouldn't be legal. For NPR News, I'm Liz Ruskin.
2: This is NPR News.
6: For KTTZ, I'm Brad Burt. More cases of the New World screwworm are being reported in Texas. KEDT's Rob Boskamp has the latest.
7: The latest case infecting cattle was reported Saturday in Crockett County. The U.S. Department of Agriculture says that 27 cases of the New World screwworm have now been reported in the country in the past month. 26 of those are in Texas, with one in New Mexico. I'm Rob Boskamp in Corpus Christi.
6: Lubbock's city leaders are asking for citizens' opinions ahead of a public meeting to discuss the subject of large-scale data centers. The growing number of these large-scale data centers near West Texas communities has raised questions and even some pushback from citizens over their potential impact on water, energy, and other resources in the cities where they're built. Lubbock Mayor Mark McBrayer says the goal is a, quote, conversation, and citizens will have the opportunity to share comments by signing up at the event.
8: Because at the end of the day, if we can't show that it's a net benefit for the citizens of Lubbock and the taxpayers of Lubbock, there's no reason to do that. And so we're working through that, and we want to be able to present that information to the public and hear back from them.
6: McBrayer adds that while a quorum of city council is expected to be present, this meeting will not be a vote or presentation on any specific data center project.
8: The city council will be there, and because all city council members are there, we have to make it a called city council meeting because we're all present. We have to post it and give notice to everybody of that. But there is no vote because there is no proposal from a data center at the moment before us.
6: The meeting will take place on July 7th at 5:30 p.m. at the Banquet Hall of the Lubbock Memorial Civic Center. The city is also taking public opinion in an online survey that's open through July 2nd. Results of the survey will be presented at the July 7th meeting. You can find a link to that survey on our website at radio.kttz.org. I'm Brad Burt in Lubbock.
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1: This is Morning Edition from NPR News. I'm Michelle Martin.
2: And I'm Steve Inskeep. Our next guest questions how many jobs are really lost to artificial intelligence. It is true that many people have been laid off. It is also true that many companies say they're cutting jobs because of AI. Sayesh Kapoor asserts that what they say is not always the whole truth. Kapoor is a computer scientist who has worked in tech and currently studies at Princeton University. The title of his blog gives his point of view. That title is AI as Normal Technology. Kapoor and his co-author looked more closely at corporate layoffs in software engineering.
3: I think a lot of companies, when they lay off workers, have reached out to this convenient excuse that generative AI and advances in AI systems have been the leading cause for these layoffs. But when we looked at the data, we found that in most cases, companies that have resorted to these excuses have also had other pressures. For example, many companies overhired right after the COVID-19 pandemic. Many companies have had a lot of pressure from shareholders in order to increase their revenues or decrease their spending. And I think at the same time, generative AI comes along as a convenient excuse for these CEOs. And so what we found is that in a lot of cases, companies that have made bold claims, these claims were actually also coincidentally sort of timed with the shares not doing well, or there being a lot of pressure from investors in reducing costs.
2: So these are not layoffs that are early signs of changing the world. These are just the same kind of layoffs that companies have always made.
3: We believe so. That's right.
2: And how many examples of this did you check out?
3: I mean, I think we've seen over half a dozen such examples. We've seen analyses from economic analysis firms saying that when companies are preparing for AI-driven layoffs, in most cases, in 9 out of 10 cases, they don't even have an AI application that's ready to fill in those jobs.
2: Wow.
3: And when we've seen surveys of thousands of global executives, we've seen that in many cases, when companies do make these headcount reductions as a result of AI, they are mostly about the potential for what AI could do in the future, rather than what AI systems can already do today.
2: I was interested that you decided to focus on a field that is presumed to be extremely vulnerable to losing jobs to AI, software engineering. That's supposed to be something that AI should be super good at. Is it turning out there is something intrinsically human even about coding?
3: You know, AI systems are getting a lot better at coding. What today's AI systems can do for writing code is nothing short of revolutionary. This is perhaps one of the most important changes to the profession in over a few decades worth of time. And yet, the impact on the software engineering profession as a whole, we think, will be far more muted than what many people have said. And that's because the job of a software engineer is not just to write code. It is also to understand and decide what needs to be built, what is it that will provide value on the market, and also to take accountability for what comes out the other end.
2: Are you then seeing evidence for the point of view that AI is not going to eliminate work, it's just going to create different kinds of work?
3: That's exactly what we think is going to happen. I think as AI automates certain tasks within jobs, we think, like previous waves of automation, we think the definitions of those jobs will change. One other example that comes to mind is that of radiology. About a decade ago, Geoffrey Hinton, who is a Nobel laureate, said that we should stop training radiologists now because it's clear that within 5 years, AI systems are going to do better than radiologists. 10 years later, there's a global shortage of radiologists. That's not because AI systems can't read x-rays or can't read radiology scans. They can. They're very good at the job, often better than radiologists. But radiologists do so much more than reading x-ray scans. In fact, even if AI systems automate that specific task, radiologists can do a lot more. In fact, in many cases, we can increase the number of radiologists because it's now cheaper to hire radiologists because they don't need specific kinds of skill sets.
2: If companies are not looking at the opportunity to eliminate their workforces, why are they investing trillions of dollars in artificial intelligence? Isn't that the point, ultimately, to save money?
3: I think we can look at it two ways. Of course, one of the ways in which companies can realize or recoup their investment is by saving money. The other option, though, is to grow the pie. It is to create so many new products and services that enter the market that this is how you can pay for all of the investment that has been put into AI. Now, it remains to be seen whether these investments would be recouped using substitution for existing labor or creating entirely new markets for creating value. But we would place our bets on the latter.
2: I want to ask about one more aspect of this, and it's not firing existing workers, but companies creating new junior-level employees. Is there evidence that there is, in fact, a soft market for young people just getting out of college, looking for their first job, because companies are less and less interested in people at that level?
3: I think this is certainly a possibility. And I think, as opposed to the story of AI causing mass layoffs, this is one that we should be putting more emphasis on. A lot of what junior employees did at a firm is to carry out these specific tasks while they learned on the job, while they learned the ropes for what made them more competent across a bigger array of what constitutes their job. But now that AI systems can carry out these small, well-scoped tasks more easily, I think this does reduce the payoff for a lot of firms for hiring junior workers. And so in some sense, it creates a collective action problem. Of course, companies might hesitate to hire junior employees, and we're seeing some very early initial evidence of that. But at the same time, this is the very workforce that will go on to be the future senior employees and the decision makers at the firm. So I think there are lots of ways that policymakers can step in to resolve this kind of collective action problem. But I do think this is one that's worth taking more seriously than the story of mass layoffs from AI.
2: Bottom line, you're saying if you've already got a job, don't worry too much about AI. But if you do not yet have your first job, you should worry about AI.
3: One other thing that I would add as a wrinkle to this is, if you are in a field which is exposed to AI in some way, it is worth figuring out how that field will evolve in the next few years. Because even if you do keep your job, I think software engineering and many other fields will face dramatic changes over the next decade or so. This is something that is coming your way. Regardless of whether it leads to job losses, it might lead to the nature of many different professions changing significantly.
2: Sayesh Kapoor of Princeton, thanks so much.
3: Thanks a lot for having me.

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1: The upcoming 4th of July weekend is expected to set travel records. U.S. airlines are carrying more passengers than ever. It's all testing the limits of the aviation system.
2: It's clear that the biggest threat to healthy and competitive airline industry, it's our short-staffed and woefully antiquated air traffic control system.
1: I'm Scott Detrow. Hear that story on the next All Things Considered from NPR News.

0: Live from NPR News in Washington, I'm Louise Schiavone. The Supreme Court is expected to conclude its term with several remaining opinions. Birthright citizenship and transgender athletes are the marquee issues today, but there are other opinions as well. One decision expected today could reshape how congressional elections are funded. NPR's Maheem Javed has more.
1: The National Republican Senatorial Committee wants to remove limits on the amount of money political parties can spend coordinating with candidates. It sued the Federal Election Commission to strike down the limits. The NRSC says a decision in its favor would make the party committees the most important investment conduits in these midterms and beyond. Republicans say the existing limit violates free speech. Democrats and others defend it. They say it stops big donors from funneling money to candidates through committees. Maheem Javed, NPR News.
0: In a ruling yesterday, the conservative majority Supreme Court sided against the GOP. The case was about mail-in voting. The court upheld a Mississippi law that allows election officials to count mail ballots that are postmarked by Election Day, but received up to 5 days after Election Day. 6 days after the Caracas region of Venezuela was ravaged by back-to-back earthquakes, the death toll stands at more than 1,700. There are challenges going forward for thousands of Venezuelans left homeless by the disaster. The Dow up 35, this is NPR.
2: Live from the Texas Newsroom, I'm Matt Harab. Venezuelan communities and businesses in North Texas are working to send aid to their home country after last week's deadly earthquakes. Our Priscilla Rice reports on the help Texans are giving.
3: Milagros Coromoto Martinez Oropesa has been living in North Texas since 2018. Her uncle was killed in the earthquake, and some of her cousins are still missing.
4: Devastada. Tengo mi alma y mi corazón hecha pedazo.
3: Devastated, she says. Her heart and soul are in pieces. She and her friend Maria Fernanda Freites cooked food to hand out in exchange for donations to send to Venezuela. Freites says they'll continue to do what they can because Venezuelans are not just millions of people. They are one, she says.
4: Venezuelanos no son millones de personas, sino somos uno solo.
3: I'm Priscilla Rice in Dallas.
2: A nun from the Rio Grande Valley who was detained by ICE over the weekend has been released. Our Marianne Navarro reports the release came following a bipartisan effort from Texas lawmakers.
5: The League of United Latin American Citizens says Sister Leti Ubuaja was detained while on her way to Sunday Mass at Our Lady of Sorrows Church in McAllen. South Texas lawmakers Monica de la Cruz and Henry Cuellar said on social media that Sister Leti was released Sunday afternoon after the lawmakers worked with Department of Homeland Security Secretary Mark Wade Mullen to secure her release. LULAC is demanding a full account as to why Sister Leti was detained and what safeguards will be put in place to prevent any similar incidents. I'm Maria Navarro in San Antonio.
2: And today's World Cup match in Arlington has the Ivory Coast taking on Norway. There are three more games in North Texas in the tournament. I'm Matt Harab in the Texas Newsroom.
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1: 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I'm Steve Inskeep.
2: And I'm Michelle Martin. Good morning. In Venezuela, more than 1,700 people have died from two major earthquakes. There's also another crisis. Thousands of other people have been left without a place to live. NPR's Ada Peralta reports.
3: In the middle of Caracas, residents of a brick mid-rise have set up a tent camp at a park across the street. The building was government housing, but whole families are now sleeping in the middle of this park. Mirna Castillo says when the earthquake struck, the building swayed violently. There was a stampede to get out, and now they just don't feel safe. How are we going to live in a place that's about to crack open? She says the whole thing was so scary, her 7-year-old daughter started convulsing. She shakes her head. Venezuela was already in political and economic chaos. It's hard to find ourselves once again in the middle of another chaos. It's just one chaos after another. She says the government has offered no help. An inspector showed up, said the building was fine, and then changed his mind as soon as an aftershock hit. She feels abandoned. The government has offered them no shelter, no direction. So we count on God, she says. If it was for politicians, we'd die. And the government gives us even less hope, she says. The government of Venezuela says they are pulling out all the stops to deal with this catastrophe. They've said that they will open large camps to house people left without a home. But across Caracas and the northern coast, thousands are living on sidewalks, in parks, on football fields. In La Guaira, the worst hit part of the country, the living walk among the dead. I find Jemairi Blanco standing next to her couch. Her apartment building is now on its side. One of her neighbors is dead under it, and the smell of decomposition fills the air. Right now, we're just adrift. She and her neighbors decided to walk into the apartment to rescue some of their belongings. Every time they've walked in, they were scared the building might crumble. They don't know where they will end up, she says, but she doesn't want to be a bother. She took out a mattress and a sectional white couch that took so much work to buy, but she doesn't know where any of this will go. It's not easy, she says. Tears fill her eyes.
4: No es fácil. Tanto luchar. Tanto luchar.
3: We've struggled so much, she repeats. We've struggled so much. It's not easy. Ada Peralta, NPR News, La Guaira, Venezuela.
1: Next, we learn what it's like to be a healthcare worker battling Ebola. The outbreak in the Democratic Republic of Congo has killed more than 300 people. The living rely on health clinics that barely functioned even before this outbreak because of war and poverty in the eastern province of Ituri. Emmett Livingstone reports that for healthcare workers, every patient they treat also poses a risk.
5: Community nurse Moise Bulabantu is on his cell phone. He's in his tiny clinic serving about 40,000 people in the suburbs of Bunia, the capital of Ituri. An alert about a possible Ebola case has just come in.
6: On 10 qui répond aux définitions des cas.
5: There are a lot of cases, he says. Of about 14 alerts we receive every day, about 10 meet the definition for Ebola.
6: Ça nous fait peur vraiment parce qu'on n'a pas des épis de protection d'abord. On a extrêmement peur.
5: It frightens us, the community nurse says, because we don't have protective equipment. We're extremely afraid. Bulabantu, who is 38, looks pale and overworked. Not only does he lack protective equipment, but in his clinic, a low wooden building of several rooms, he has no way of isolating suspected cases.
7: Baba, mama, kaka, na dada.
5: In Bunia, which has the biggest caseload, a large screen in the city's central plaza plays a health warning listing Ebola symptoms such as fever, headaches and vomiting. This message urges anyone with symptoms to seek medical treatment. Lots of people are sickening and dying at home, unnoticed. The province is about the size of West Virginia and is very rural. It has few good roads, several ongoing armed conflicts, and about 900,000 people living in displacement camps.
8: Anyone who shows the compassion and the care to take care of those who are sick in an Ebola outbreak end up being the next victim. That's what makes this disease so terrible, right? So family members who take care of their loved ones, healthcare workers, clinics and hospitals.
5: Shannon Hamilton is the team lead for evangelical aid organization Samaritan's Purse in Ituri. Aid organizations are trying to train health staff across Ituri, but the scale of what needs to be done is daunting. Ebola has been reported in over half of the province's health zones, many of them difficult to access.
8: There's about 22 or 23 health zones now that are affected by the outbreak. A lot of those health zones aren't receiving a lot of that training and resources and support yet at this time.
5: This challenge is more acute outside of Bunia, the province's only city. Take Nyankunde Hospital, where an American doctor contracted Ebola in the early days of the epidemic. He was evacuated and later recovered. Health workers here still say they aren't receiving enough PPE.
9: Bonjour, moi c'est Dr. Désiré Douabo.
5: Désiré Douabo is the head doctor of the Nyankunde Health Zone.
9: La situation, bon, elle n'est pas rose, hein? C'est tellement difficile.
5: It's not a rosy situation, says Douabo. It's so difficult. 8 hospital staff have been infected and 1 student doctor has died. The first recorded Ebola case in Nyankunde, a pregnant woman, also infected other patients because she wasn't isolated. She died soon after being admitted. Conditions are better than they were several weeks ago because a new Ebola treatment centre is opening next door. But when we visited in mid-June, people suspected of having Ebola were still mixing with others. And one small restroom facility served all the patients, regardless of their illness. Douabo says that he and his colleagues summon the courage to help the sick because they must. But without enough PPE, the stress of getting infected is always there. In Ituri, even the smallest gesture, opening a door, touching a chair, have become a calculated risk. As Ebola spreads through these under-resourced clinics, the line between caregiver and patient grows ever thinner. For NPR News, I'm Emmett Livingstone in Bunia.

0: Historian Douglas Brinkley helps us mark the nation's 250th. He says a key date is when Abraham Lincoln won the presidency. Next time, here and now.
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2: Good morning, I'm Steve Inskeep. 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The Neil Gehrel Swift Observatory is a telescope that has spent decades watching exploding stars, but it could soon fall and flame out itself. So NASA plans to launch a second satellite to catch up to the observatory and give it a nudge. The mission launches today. It's Morning Edition.
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4: Stardate June 30th. The bright star that marks the tail of the swan is big, bright, and heavy. If you want to know how big, bright, and heavy, well, the most precise answer we can give you is very. We know for sure that Deneb is one of the more imposing stars around. But the details are a little hazy because the star's distance is hazy. In part, that's because of Deneb's impressiveness. The most accurate stellar distances come from Gaia, a space telescope. But Deneb is so bright that Gaia can't look at it directly. Instead, it has to study the star indirectly, sort of like checking something out through the corner of its eye. It takes a lot of work to translate those glimpses into solid numbers. In addition, the star's outer layers are puffy and unstable, so it's hard to know just where its surface is. And you need a good idea of the surface to measure the star's location. The best estimates say that Deneb is about 1,500 light-years away, one of the most remote stars that's visible to the eye alone. But other estimates say it's almost twice that far. So based on that range, Deneb is about 15 to 20 times the mass of the Sun, 100 to 200 times the Sun's diameter, and 50,000 to 200,000 times its brightness. Impressive numbers for a very impressive star. Deneb is a third of the way up the northeastern sky at nightfall and soars high overhead during the night. Today's program was made possible by Mercer Caverns, in Calaveras County, in California's historic gold country. More information at mercercaverns.net. For the McDonald Observatory, I'm Billy Henry.
5: This is the Composer's Datebook for June 30th. I'm John Burge. In 1971, American film composer Bernard Herrmann confessed, "The only thing I ever did that was foolhardy was to write an opera." His opera was based on the 19th century novel Wuthering Heights by Emily Bronte. Herrmann began work on it in April of 1943 and didn't finish it until today's date in 1951 at 3:45 p.m., as he noted on the score. In those years, Herrmann was juggling three careers, conducting the CBS Orchestra, producing music for radio plays and occasional Hollywood films, and trying to write serious concert hall works. It took him 8 years to finish his opera score that clocked in at over 3 hours in length. He felt Wuthering Heights was his masterpiece and refused to even consider any cuts to his score, even if an opera company expressed interest in staging it if he would do so. Consequently, Wuthering Heights was never staged during his lifetime, and Herrmann had to content himself with making a studio recording of it at his own expense.
6: Oh, come in.
5: After Herman's death in 1975, the Portland Opera staged an edited-down version, and more recently in 2011, the Minnesota Opera staged and filmed a critically acclaimed revival. Composer's Datebook is produced by APM, American Public Media, in conjunction with the American Composers Forum, reminding you that all music was once new.

0: It's Morning Edition from NPR News. I'm Steve Inskeep.
1: And I'm Michelle Martin. Good morning. Black bear encounters are on the rise in Tennessee. Instead of trying to control the bear population, wildlife managers there are promoting peaceful coexistence. From WPLN and the Appalachian Mid-South Newsroom, Caroline Eggers reports.
2: Along a steep, forested hillside in Gatlinburg, Tennessee wildlife biologist Janelle Musser is looking for black bears. Before long, a woman in the distance calls out excitedly.
3: So just be cautious.
2: It's a female bear, maybe about 200 pounds. And she has two cubs with her.
4: Oh, yes. Look at them.
2: The mama bear eats grass while the cubs practice climbing up trees. Musser says this is how people should experience bears, at a safe distance.
5: Something so amazing as this is to see bears, to see a female with cubs and them doing what they're supposed to be doing.
2: As opposed to seeing them go through trash, open up car doors, or worse. State officials say there are about 6,000 bears in Tennessee today. Populations have been trending up in recent decades, even as the state allows hunters to kill a few hundred bears each year. But the animals used to live all over forested areas of the U.S. In the South, they mostly retreated to the Appalachian Mountains after centuries of intense hunting and logging. Matt Drury of the Appalachian Trail Conservancy says their limited habitat is still under threat.
6: And in the face of climate change, especially forest types that are at higher elevations, they can't migrate any higher in the mountain if they're already on the top.
2: Take extreme weather. 2 years ago, a tropical storm dumped record rainfall and wrecked hundreds of thousands of acres of Appalachian forest. A lack of water is also an issue. In mid-May, the Great Smoky Mountains National Park was in severe drought. Former longtime park ranger Greg Grieco says that worsens springtime food scarcity.
7: This time of year, bears' diets are pretty much limited to salad and grubs.
2: That can push bears to search for food around people. Already, the city of Gatlinburg bought bear-proof dumpsters and required them at homes and rentals. All over town, signs teach people how to keep trash out of cars and outdoor spaces. But sometimes, that's not enough. Musser, the wildlife agent, pulls into a driveway of a rental cabin. Two people are on the porch near a cage with an adolescent bear inside.
8: Hello.
3: Have you guys seen any other ones milling about the trap?
2: The renter, Mason Eade, says it's just a lone bear. He's visiting from Ohio with Shanna Bicknell. After getting groceries one day, bears got into their cart within minutes. Then, on
9: our second day here, we had four bears get into the cabin. They popped the lock on the sliding door.
2: They weren't there, but a neighbor saw them and shooed them away. Bicknell says she's been to Gatlinburg many times and had never seen bears.
10: Before this trip, they almost kind of like felt like a myth.
2: While perhaps surreal, the situation is uncomfortable, especially for the little bear, who wasn't the target, so Musser releases it back into the wild. But the other bears may face euthanization if they're caught. Musser says that happens when a bear opens a door into a home, potentially becoming a public safety risk.
5: Because that bear's now learned to do that, and it's probably not going to stop that behavior.
2: That's why she says people need to learn to coexist with bears and not give them a reason to get close. For NPR News, I'm Caroline Eggers in Gatlinburg, Tennessee.
0: Maybe you could get away from a bear in the woods in the mountains using a skateboard. Some skateboarders are taking their sport far beyond skate parks and sidewalks for downhill skating, which is getting more popular. You need a short board, a steep road, and a pair of high-tech gloves that you will use to navigate sharp turns. Blue Ridge Public Radio's Laura Hackett reports from the mountainous terrain of western North Carolina.
3: Could everyone just drop from where Tyler is?
11: Pinner's Cove Road is one of many winding hills around Asheville. It's dotted with a few homes, a ton of trees, and panoramic views of the Blue Ridge Mountains. But what brings a group of about 20 skaters here on this day are the many twists and turns in the road. The skaters are about to drop in for a mile and a half downhill stretch. Right before, they all clap pucks, round plastic discs attached to gloves that they use as brakes. Shortly after this good luck ritual, it's go time. Skaters tuck down and zoom down the straightaways until they hit a switchback. Then they lean and use their hands, pucks, and all the strength they have to make the turn. Griffin Adams says these tight curves bring more than a cheap thrill.
8: When you get to that level and you're skating roads like this, it's complete bliss and freedom. I think it might look like daredevil, adrenaline stuff. Like, there is some meditative aspect to it.
11: Though downhill skating is still a pretty niche sport, people like Adams are raising its profile on social media by having a video crew document downhill runs. The sport formally made its debut at the World Skate Games in 2019. Now there are annual races in places like Hawaii and Puerto Rico. One day, Adams hopes top athletes can get paid to compete.
8: Chasing hills, it takes a lot of dedication, and you're not in it for the glory or the money, because there is none of it, so you end up spending all your money, time, and effort.
11: For some, the sport was the reason to make Asheville their home. Marcella Delgado came all the way from Southern California.
12: We all moved here to skate because of the roads and the people.
5: Including yourself.
12: Yeah. Yeah, no, Asheville was always the goal. As soon as I found out what it was like, the roads that they were skating here, I moved here as soon as I could.
11: One reason Asheville is attractive for hill chasers is that it's still legal for skaters to share the roads with cars, as long as they go no more than 30 miles an hour. Other places across the country have banned downhill skating altogether. Adams says hill chasers follow the rules of the road and make sure to stay in their lane.
8: I know that on the surface it could look reckless, it could look like folks are out of control, but I mean, there's a lot of accountability in our community.
11: Keeping everyone safe is a group sport, he says. There are people who look out for cars and communicate with walkie-talkies. This approach helps the skaters develop more positive relationships with other road users. On Pinner's Cove Road, they also help 71-year-old resident Ken Leitz with litter cleanups.
13: With their service and my communicating with my community, my neighborhood, everyone's gotten on board and they're really positive about the skateboarders.
11: So at least on Pinner's Cove Road, skateboarders have found a welcome place for their extreme sport. For NPR News, I'm Laura Hackett in Asheville, North Carolina.
0: Everyone's gotten on board, he says. Good one. It's Morning Edition from NPR News. I'm Steve Inskeep.
1: And I'm Michelle Martin.

0: KTTZ, Lubbock, Texas.
1: Good morning. President Trump began his second term by attacking more than a century of consensus over who is an American citizen. The Supreme Court ruling on Trump's effort is expected this morning. It's Morning Edition from NPR News. The president won a case this week, giving him more power to fire federal regulators at will. I'm Steve Inskeep.
2: And I'm Michelle Martin. Why did the Supreme Court treat Trump's attempt to fire a member of the Federal Reserve differently? We bring you special coverage this hour of the final decisions of the Supreme Court's term. The birthright citizenship ruling could reshape who is considered an American citizen. It is Tuesday, June 30th. On this day in 2022, Ketanji Brown Jackson became the first Black woman on the Supreme Court. News is next.
3: Live from NPR News in Washington, I'm Corva Coleman. This hour, the U.S. Supreme Court is starting to release the final opinions of this term. One top case is on birthright citizenship, a constitutional right President Trump wants to limit. Palestinian authorities in the occupied West Bank say Israeli soldiers shot dead a 15-year-old during a raid yesterday. This comes as a new U.N. report says Israeli security forces deliberately target Palestinian children. Nuha Musla reports from Ramallah.
4: The Palestinian Health Ministry says 15-year-old Amir Jaber was shot in his head and chest. The Israeli military says troops fired shots at Palestinians hurling rocks at them in Ramallah. The military did not acknowledge the death of the teenager but said it's reviewing the incident. A new report by the United Nations Human Rights Council says Israeli security forces deliberately target Palestinian children, resulting in war crimes in the West Bank and evidence of genocide in Gaza. Israel called the 94-page UN report flawed and a libelous sham. Israeli human rights group Beit Salem says soldiers killed 54 Palestinian children and teens last year in the West Bank. For NPR News, I'm Noha Musleh in Ramallah.
3: Stocks opened higher this morning as China reported an uptick in manufacturing activity. NPR Scott Horsley reports the Dow Jones Industrial Average rose about 90 points in early trading.
5: Exports gave a boost to China's factories this month as domestic demand in the country remains limited. Goods producers in the world's second biggest economy are still heavily dependent on export markets. We'll get an update on U.S. factory activity tomorrow. Asian stocks were mixed overnight, down in Hong Kong, but up in Shanghai, Seoul, and Tokyo. The Japanese yen fell to a nearly four-decade low against the dollar. President Trump has tapped Acting Labor Secretary Keith Sonderling to fill a cabinet post on a permanent basis. If confirmed by the Senate, Sonderling would replace Lori Chavez de Reamer, who resigned in April following investigations of possible misconduct. Scott Horsley, NPR News, Washington.
3: The Educational Testing Service, the nonprofit organization behind major standardized tests, is acquiring the ACT. NPR's Alyssa Nadworny reports.
6: ETS administers a number of exams already, the GRE for graduate admissions and the TOEFL, an English language test taken by many international students. And now they'll take over the ACT. More than a million students take the ACT each year as part of college applications and to get their high school diploma. More than a dozen states include taking the ACT as a requirement to graduate. ETS has struggled in recent years with layoffs and buyouts. It was historically the administrator of the SAT, another college admissions test that rivals the ACT. But in 2024, the College Board, which owns the SAT, took the administration over.
3: You're listening to NPR. The U.S. Supreme Court has issued its first ruling this morning. It says states may ban transgender girls from participating in sports at publicly funded schools. Justice Brett Kavanaugh wrote the majority opinion in support of the bans. At the heart of the case is Title IX, the landmark civil rights law. It bars sex-based discrimination education programs that get federal money. It was enacted in 1972. It has revolutionized women's sports by requiring equal treatment for men and women, including proportional scholarship funding and equal facilities. But in recent years, 27 states have barred trans women and girls from participating in girls' sports. The Alaska Supreme Court has ordered the State Division of Elections to restore a retired school teacher named Dan Sullivan to the ballot. He's filed to run as a Republican against Senator Dan Sullivan.
7: Senator Sullivan and his allies say the retiree is a fraud, trying to confuse voters and throw the race for the Democratic candidate Mary Peltola. Peltola and her party say they had nothing to do with the second Sullivan candidacy. And the retired teacher insists he's a genuine candidate, running because he's unsatisfied with the incumbent who shares his name. The state Supreme Court left it up to the Division of Elections to decide how the challenger's name will appear on the ballot. The two Sullivans have different middle initials, but the division says that wouldn't differentiate them enough.
3: That's Liz Ruskin reporting. This is NPR.
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0: 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I'm Steve Inskeep.
1: And I'm Michelle Martin. Good morning. Today, the Supreme Court is deciding its final cases of the term. Moments ago, they ruled on two cases dealing with trans athletes in high school and college sports, deciding that publicly funded schools can determine eligibility for women's and girls' sports based on biological sex. We're still waiting on a major decision that will decide a fundamental question of who is considered an American.
0: Yeah, any moment now, we expect the court to rule whether the Constitution automatically grants citizenship to all babies born in the United States. We're live, and whenever that decision comes out, you will have the experience of hearing us read it live on the radio and try to make sense of it live on the radio. This is a right enshrined by the 14th Amendment to the Constitution. Pretty straightforward, but President Trump is trying to limit that right only to children who are born to U.S. citizens. Okay, let's talk through what we know so far. There is this ruling in a case involving trans rights. West Virginia versus BPJ is the formal name of the case. And NPR's Carrie Johnson has been reading with us. She's here in Studio 31. Carrie, good morning.
2: Good morning, Steve.
0: Okay, what do you make of this ruling?
2: This is actually a pair of cases out of West Virginia and Idaho that deal with when women and girls can participate in high school and college level sports. These involve trans girls and women in these states. And Justice Brett Kavanaugh, writing for the majority, has written that schools can determine eligibility for women and girls sports based on biological sex, that does not violate Title IX, an important federal law that bars discrimination on the basis of sex. And it also does not run afoul of the Equal Protection Clause of the Constitution. This matters, Steve, because about half the American states have issued these kinds of bans. A very small number of trans athletes appear to be involved. And yet the issue has taken on outsized importance because the Trump administration has been taking a lot of action against trans people.
0: Yeah, the specific objection, as President Trump would put it, or as many conservatives would put it, is boys in girls' sports. We're talking about trans girls who want to play on the girls' team. And as I read this, Title IX says you can have separate boys and girls teams, and you also can define that by biological sex, to use the words of the court, as opposed to somebody's gender identity. Is that right?
2: That's right. And, you know, one of the interesting wrinkles here is that about 6 years ago, Justice Neil Gorsuch ruled that trans people are covered under a separate federal law that bans discrimination in employment. Today, the court says schools that receive federal funding are different.
1: I'd like to go to Mara Liasson on this. She's our NPR national political correspondent. Mara, are you here?
3: Yes, I am.
1: So, Mara, you just heard Carrie say that there are actually there's a very small number of people of trans athletes participating in women's sports, especially at the highest level, the D1 level, in the college level, and I'm not sure it's an indeterminate number at the high school level. Why do you think this issue has become such a brush fire politically for the country?
3: Well, I think it's something that Donald Trump has seized on, and the Republican Party. This is the idea of transgender athletes on girls' teams is something that is banning. That is something that's pretty popular. When I talk to Democrats and ask them, what's your position on this? They say, well, the safest place to stand is to let families and parents and school districts deal with this themselves. But this is a culture war issue. And the idea of someone who has perhaps gone through puberty and then become transgender, which is a really different thing than if you do it before puberty, because some parts of puberty are not reversible by surgery or hormones. And I think it's something that Donald Trump is pretty comfortable with, that it's a very popular position among his base. And it's not something that I think that the majority of people are going to vote yes or no on because of this one issue.
1: Carrie, though, was this decision unanimous? I understand that we're sort of, as Steve pointed out, we're all reading through this in real time, but it's my understanding that it's actually a fairly complicated decision that we're going to take a little bit of time to parse. It's 9-0 in some parts, it's 6-3 in other parts. Do you have any sense, just in your first read, of where the justices landed on this?
2: Yeah, it's a little bit complicated in part because we're talking about two separate legal authorities. The first is Title IX, that landmark federal law that bars discrimination on the basis of sex in schools that receive federal funding. And the second is the Equal Protection Clause of the Constitution. And the justices appear to have been fractured on where they come out on these issues with respect to each of those laws. So with respect to Title IX, it appears that the court is more united, and it appears that the liberal justices, including Sonia Sotomayor, Elena Kagan, and Justice Jackson, are fracturing from the conservative majority when it comes to equal protection and the constitutional holding in this case.
1: Do we have any sense of what the immediate impact of this will be? I mean, we're currently, you know, in the summer, most schools, you know, high schools and colleges are not sort of currently in competition mode unless you've already sort of moved into maybe some of the, there are you know, playoffs and sort of finals, and it's just a few sports, maybe baseball, you know, for example. But do we have any sense of what the immediate impact will be when most students return to their campuses in the fall?
2: You know, I think that most people, based on the oral argument in this case, thought it would come out this way, mm-hmm. With these bans being upheld. And it's also been clear from the direction of the court the last few terms that the court has ruled against transgender people in some other important cases.
0: You know, I'm looking at Justice Sotomayor's concurrence and dissent, agreeing in part, disagreeing in part, and just little details of this get at the hot button nature of this issue and also the very small number of people affected. She begins by saying, respondent BPJ is a transgender girl. Already we've used language that some people in America would not accept at all. They would say that's just a boy, the end, and they would deny the entire idea of it. But then she goes on and she talks about this case. BPJ apparently is suing against a ban in West Virginia that's been in place for 5 years. And Justice Sotomayor writes, in the 5 years since this ban has been in place, BPJ is the only transgender girl publicly identified in the whole state who has sought to play sports with other girls, which I think is typical in a lot of states. This is a very small number of people, even though the emotions are very large.
2: A small number of people, and yet President Trump and the Republican attorneys general in many states have been campaigning on some of these issues. They argue that to allow some of these trans athletes into women's sports teams would disadvantage some of the other athletes on the teams and competitors. The facts here are a little less clear. Some of these people involved in some of this litigation, for instance, perhaps have transitioned earlier and maybe haven't had the full advantage.
1: It is also fair to say, though, that there have been a number of female athletes in some places who have also taken this issue on for themselves because they feel that it isn't fair, especially in sports in which, you know, decisions about who wins and who loses and how you rank can come down to seconds. And so there, it has to be said that this is an issue that has taken some sort of broader significance.
0: Martina Navratilova, mm-hmm. just to give one name of mm-hmm. a woman who has pushed on this issue. Go on.
1: If you're just joining us, we are in live special coverage. We're receiving the Supreme Court's decisions on the last day of this term. Any minute now, we expect the court to rule on a very important case that came before the court this term, whether the Constitution automatically grants citizenship to all babies born in the U.S. This is a right enshrined by the 14th Amendment. It was understood to be settled law, but it's before the court now. Carrie, could you just remind us of how this issue came before the court, why this issue is before the court now? This was understood to be a settled matter for what, a century? How did we get here?
2: Over a century. We got here, Michelle, because on the first day of his return to the White House, President Donald Trump issued an executive order, basically upending the agreed-upon understanding of what it counted and who could be an American. And he sought to limit citizenship for babies born in this country as of the date of that executive order. And it resulted in a wave of litigation that's still underway The Supreme Court has now dealt with this issue twice. We're waiting to hear what they are deciding in this birthright case. But last term, they took up a version of this case and basically limited the power of lower court judges to issue injunctions or temporary freezes because this issue is so important to so many people. Were President Trump's view

0: old, it would upset how babies are registered in birth certificate processes in virtually every American state. It could create tens of thousands of stateless children around the country, and the implications would be enormous for everyone, including parents who are American citizens, because the registration process would have to be reconsidered everywhere.
1: This is a discussion of the meaning of the Constitution, and I want to bring in Ximena Bustillo, who covers immigration for us. You did something, Ximena, on NPR's Morning Edition this morning that I thought was very useful. You just quoted the Constitution, the actual phrase. Section 1, 14th Amendment, right at the top. All persons born or naturalized in the United States and subject to the jurisdiction thereof are citizens of the United States. It seems pretty straightforward. All persons. But what is the basis on which the president or opponents of this interpretation would say there's some kind of leeway here, latitude here?
2: The president and many of the people in his administration are saying that interpretation of this amendment has just simply gone too far. They say that people who are not here permanently, as in legal permanent residents or green card holders or with citizenship, that their children should not automatically be granted U.S. citizenship. Now, there are already some select carve-outs, for example, the children of some diplomats and kind of folks like that. But he says that it needs to go further. And if you're here without legal status, if you're here temporarily, if you're here on a student visa and you have a child, that child should not be granted U.S. citizenship.
1: Ximena and Kerry Johnson may have thoughts about this as well. It is very interesting to hear part of the argument the president has advanced and others, because they have said, well, look at the context of this amendment. It was after the Civil War. It's about slavery. It's about making sure that those who were enslaved are now citizens. But the language that's there, if you are actually interpreting the language of the law, it doesn't say this only applies to people who were enslaved.
0: Absolutely. And President Trump's representative before the Supreme Court, the solicitor John Sauer, got a lot of tough questions about this at the oral argument. Remember, even some of the conservative justices called his cherry-picking of history idiosyncratic and outside the mainstream and quirky. And
1: when you said idiosyncratic, I thought you were going for another word. But go on, please. Continue.
0: People have generally understood birthright to mean what it said since the enactment of the 14th Amendment. And it's only over the last few decades that people allied with the MAGA movement and the Trump administration have tried to adopt a different view.
1: Ximena, have you encountered people in your reporting who would definitely be affected by this, depending on how the court were to come down? And are they thinking a lot about this case?
2: Yeah, absolutely. So like Kerry mentioned, this would be this wouldn't be retroactive to forever. It would be about effective as, within a few weeks of the executive order that was signed.
1: There's It'd be a very somebody born in date. August that would be affected here.
2: Okay. And so, you know, the Migration Policy Institute, a nonpartisan think tank in Washington, D.C., estimates that about 250,000 babies born each year could be impacted by a ruling like this. And keeping in mind that there are many mixed status families in the country that would naturally be impacted by this kind of decision. I mean, in general, President Trump has vowed to not just do mass deportations, but he did promise that he would do this. He campaigned on this, as early as at least 2023, saying that he would make this part of his second term. And all of this is a broader effort to limit not just who can come in, but who can stay.
3: And let's go back to Mara Liasson, NPR national political correspondent. Mara, pick up on what Ximena just said. How does this fit into the president's sort of broader program around immigration?
4: It fits into it perfectly, but it would be a seismic change. I mean, it would change who gets to be an American, what it means to be an American. I think this would be the most consequential change that President Trump effected if, in fact, the court rules for him. And don't forget, he's not saying how people would become Americans. Remember, he started out his immigration policies saying he was only going to focus on people who are here undocumented with criminal records. And then he pretty quickly moved on to people who were here legally, maybe with green cards or other statuses. And what does this mean? Does it mean that the president gets to decide who is a citizen or not? It would basically create an incredibly chaotic system. But also, I think more fundamentally, it really goes to the heart of who's an American. And don't forget, that 14th Amendment was upheld, I think, in 1898. Carrie can probably cite the case. I mean, this is a long-standing rule in the United States, and it's integral to what the United States is as a welcoming country.

0: A country of immigrants. And that would totally, if the court rules with Trump, that would upend that completely.
1: You noted earlier, just a minute ago, that this move against transgender athletes, a small group though they may be, is broadly popular with the American public. At least it is now. Perhaps if people see the consequences of it, they may have a different view. We don't know. But what about this? Is this issue the kind of thing that resonates with the public broadly?
0: I think it would depend on how the debate is shaped. Just like Donald Trump's early in immigration policies, let's deport people who are here illegally and have committed crimes, that was popular. But then as he went on and started deporting people who are here legally, it became unpopular. So it would depend on how this was implemented. I think people haven't focused on this. I haven't seen a lot of polling on this. It's pretty abstract right now. You know, what babies born in the United States get to be citizens and which babies don't. But this would be a huge, huge political debate.
1: But noting that, Carrie, if I think I have this right, that President Trump is the first sitting president to actually sit in the courtroom as the justices heard the arguments over birthright citizenship. And Carrie, I have to assume that this is a sign of how important it is to him. I am curious, though, if what your recollection is of how was this received? Do we have any sense of how this was received by the justices?
2: They didn't say anything in public. They didn't acknowledge his presence at all on the day of the argument. And in fact, we know he got up and left a few minutes after Cecilia Wong, the advocate for the American Civil Liberties Union, who was representing immigrants in this case, started to speak and answer questions. We also know, based on his own public statements, President Trump, since May or June, has thought he's going to lose in this case. He's been posting on Truth Social about it a lot. He said, no other country in the world has this. It's totally insufferable.
1: Which is false. That is false.
2: That is false. He's also said that it is not economically or otherwise sustainable. Since the country has been living with it more than 100 years, I think some scholars would disagree with that point of view. But he's been blasting some of his own appointees because he thinks in this and in some other cases, they're likely to vote against him. So it's not at all clear that his presence, Trump's presence at the court for this argument in birthright did him any good, any favors.
3: Well, as we walk through, as we wait for the next decision, which may well be the birthright decision, we're waiting on a couple of other, one other case as well. Now we're told we do have a decision, and yes, we do. This is National Republican Senatorial Committee versus the Federal Election Commission. So this is not the birthright case. And we'll just note, we're watching decisions drop on a website from the Supreme Court, and we now do have a second ruling this morning, or technically a third ruling this morning, and this is National Republican Senatorial Committee versus the Federal Election Commission. The question at issue is how much political parties can spend in cooperation with candidates. Republican Party leaders want more latitude, fewer limits, which has broadly been their position for a while. And even as I'm talking, I'm flipping through this and trying to get what's going on here. It says, held, the political party coordinated expenditure limits violate the First Amendment. And so fundamentally what we have here is another of the few remaining campaign finance limitations has been knocked away. Carrie Johnson, on first glance, really, what are you seeing here?
2: Yeah, this is an enormous victory for the Republican National Committee, which took this case all the way up to the high court and has wanted for a long time to do better coordination in spending with its political candidates. This ruling is coming at a time when we're about to experience midterm elections. And the question for me now is how quickly the RNC and other parties can operationalize some of this. But of course, this Supreme Court, dating back to the Citizens United ruling, has a very particular view of money in politics and the First Amendment. And this decision, majority decision by Brett Kavanaugh, it continues to advance that view, knocking down limits on spending.
3: And we've noted here, we'll note in this decision, they observe that in the past, it's been made clear that the First Amendment allowed political political parties to make unlimited expenditures if they wanted. The question is, how closely can you coordinate with an individual candidate whose spending might be subject to certain limits? And essentially, they're saying you can spend whatever you want, you can coordinate whenever you want. Is that right?
2: I without having read every single word of the decision, Steve, I think this is very good news for the political parties who want to do more coordination with candidates. And I also think it's yet another guardrail this Supreme Court has knocked down with respect to trying to police Congress, trying to police money in politics.
1: Let's bring Mara Liasson back in on this. Mara, do you have any sense of whether this latest ruling actually changes anything? I mean, I think the sense most people have is that there's already a lot of wink-wink coordination between candidates
0: and
1: the parties.
0: And it's not just the coordination. So, I think what this would mean is that the campaign committees and the Republican Party would be allowed to buy advertising at the same rate that candidates do, which is cheaper. I think the bottom line here is that it just makes the already incredible advantage that Republicans have with money this cycle even bigger. In other words, usually both parties are pretty much equal. Maybe one party has slightly more money than the other, but this time is different. The Democratic Party is on the back foot. The Republican Party and their campaign committees have raised hundreds of millions of dollars more than the Democrats. And now it's going to be even easier for them not just to coordinate, but also to get cheaper rates for television advertising. So it's just one more structural advantage for the Republicans this cycle when they are facing a whole bunch of organic disadvantages like public opinion and enthusiasm. So this is definitely just a clear political win for Republicans.
1: And why is it that they have such a significant fundraising advantage this cycle? Is it coming from any particular sector?
0: Well, I think there's a lot of reasons. I mean, Donald Trump has, his critics would say, have a pay-to-play presidency. And billionaires who want favors from the Trump administration, Democrats would argue, fork over a lot of money. Also, he's been an incredibly friendly president to corporate interests, and they've responded in kind. And the Democratic Party itself, the Democratic National Committee, is a kind of in a lot of trouble. It's been accused by Democrats of being disorganized, not raising enough. It's just a huge difference, even though, as I said, organically, in terms of enthusiasm and public opinion, the Democrats have those things going for them.
3: I guess, Mara, we should just observe, and you've covered so many campaigns, you know very well, when you have all the power, you get all the money.
0: Yeah. They have all three branches of government.
3: And so people contribute for results. And so they contribute to the people who can get a bill passed for them, get a regulation changed for them, whatever else. That's constant. But there are special features to this presidency as well.
0: And there's nothing surprising, by the way, about this ruling, because the conservative majority on the court has made it very, very clear that they believe that money is speech. In other words, campaign donations should be protected just like the First Amendment protects speech. And there's nothing unusual about this ruling.
3: Mara, there's another thing that occurs to me as we wait now for the birthright decision, which is the final decision in the entire court term, to be released. We're waiting for that. But another question occurs to me. Kerry Johnson raised the question about whether Republicans would be able to leap quickly enough to take advantage of this Supreme Court ruling in the current midterm election that we're in the middle of. It does occur to me that they've already shown they can move very quickly. There was a Supreme Court ruling recently on redistricting, and it took them about 30 seconds to pick up several congressional seats, or the advantage in several congressional seats.
0: Right. You're asking me if they can take advantage of this campaign finance ruling? Of course, they can take advantage of it tomorrow.
3: Because money is fungible, you can move it around.
0: Yeah. No, this doesn't take very long to pay for a political ad.
3: Kerry Johnson, this raises a question. I mean, this is going to be in people's minds as they're listening, as to whether the justices are acting in a partisan manner. Of course, they're going to say they were not. They're following the law, and there's a vote and everything else. How do they try to guard themselves against that suspicion that they're acting out of partisan motives in the way they choose to interpret the law?
1: Or do they?
2: Well, we've heard different justices in various talks they've given this year talk about how they're not partisan hacks, how they shouldn't be referred to as Trump judges or Obama judges or Biden judges for that matter. And that being the case, there are any number of decisions this year where the court has not broken down along ideological lines. But by my count, this campaign finance decision we just got today is the 14th of this term where they've broken down 6-3 along ideological lines. So
3: conservatives and liberals, even though they don't like the term, that's how they're voting in many cases.
2: In many cases and in many important cases, including the enormously consequential case from yesterday, giving President Trump and future presidents the power to fire many federal employees at will.
1: Did they have, Carrie, and you've been covering justice issues for quite some time, but you've only just recently been assigned to the court to focus on the court per se. But I am curious about whether this court, which has shown a willingness to overturn precedent, the Dobbs case being the main example of that, which eliminated sort of nationwide access to abortion under certain circumstances, under most circumstances, actually is a reversal of precedent, which is something that we thought the court was loath to do. Have you observed a reversal of precedent of this court's perspective on, say, issues like executive power once the administration changed?
2: Well, one of the things that's really struck me over the last several terms is we've not only seen the overturning of Roe, the abortion precedent, but also the affirmative action precedent, the precedent yesterday dating back 91 years as to the president's control over what we used to call independent agencies. A couple of terms ago, this court overturned another longstanding precedent, basically saying agency interpretations and expertise would not necessarily be deferred to by courts or the president. We're seeing this court really being willing to strike down understandings of law that have been in place 60, 70, 100 years or more, and unapologetically so. They're moving very quickly and in a hurry here.
1: And so the question becomes, would they be moving so quickly and in such a hurry if the president were different? And I assume that they've been asked this question. What do they say?
2: With respect to today's campaign finance decision, mm-hmm. I think the writing has been on the wall since Citizens United. The question, which is now several decades old, the question is now what limits do continue to exist with respect to money and politics? And as Justice Kagan said in her dissent today, in her view, this is all about integrity and democracy.
3: I want to note that we now have the birthright decision in front of us. This is the President of the United States versus Barbara, which is the first name of a woman in this case. This is the birthright decision we've been waiting for. I'm looking at this at the same time as perhaps you are at home. It says this is held. Children born in the United States to parents unlawfully or temporarily present are subject to the jurisdiction of the United States and are citizens at birth under the 14th Amendment's Citizenship Clause. Carrie Johnson, I understand that to mean that the traditional idea of birthright citizenship has here been upheld.
2: That's right, Steve. And not a complete surprise, given the way the oral argument went in this case. Remember, Chief Justice John Roberts actually said to the Solicitor General, John Sauer, it may be a different world with respect to people being able to travel to the United States way more easily than they did in the 1890s, but it's the same Constitution, the same 14th Amendment. Worth noting here, there is a dissent by Justice Clarence Thomas. We're going to get through that. This holding basically makes clear that the chaos some of the people had feared if President Trump's interpretation of the law took hold would not be unleashed across the country.
3: And that subject to the jurisdiction, that was the key phrase for people who wanted to overturn this. They wanted to argue that somehow people who are here unlawfully, without a lawful presence, without a legal status, were not subject to the jurisdiction of the United States. I guess the Jimena Bustillo, I guess the court kicked that aside, since, of course, you could be arrested for violating a law, regardless of your legal status here in the United States.
4: Right. And I think that a lot of people were really hoping that this would go this way, because as Carrie mentioned, it would have been very, very chaotic to suddenly make several babies not citizens. But the way that we were hearing the oral arguments go, there was so much skepticism on the legal theory that the administration was trying to apply and then the practical implementation of this kind of policy.
3: I just want to note here, I'm sorry, Michelle, let me make a point. I'm going to turn it over to you. I'm counting the justices here, And it seems to me this is a considerably closer decision than people might have imagined. Five justices delivered this opinion that we just heard. There's a sixth justice who partly concurs and partly dissents. That's Kavanaugh. And then we have Thomas, Alito, and Gorsuch all dissenting to this decision. So it's, I guess you'd say, 5.5 to 3.5 or something like that, but not a unanimous court by any means.
1: I think that the vote was actually 7-2, writing for the majority on the sort of
3: Am
1: the
3: pork bin,
1: but there are some differences of opinion
3: wrong?
1: On other issues.
3: Dissenting opinions. Okay. Mm-hmm. Okay. In any case, not a unanimous decision. Go on.
1: Agreeing in part and disagreeing in part. Jimena, just to clarify this, and Carrie, you may want to weigh in here too. The issue was not just that the president wanted to deny citizenship to people whose parents had committed a crime or who were here illegally or were out of status. He also wanted to deny citizenship to people who were here perhaps on student visas, mm-hmm. who weren't here permanently, for mm-hmm. example. Have to note that a couple of the stars of the U.S. men's soccer team were here in the United States, were born in the United States in part because their parents were studying here or they were their mothers were too far along in their pregnancies to go back home as had been intended. They had intended to. They've spent their time sort of transnationally. So do I have it right that the intention here was not just to deny citizenship to people who'd broken the law,
4: mm-hmm.
1: but
4: yes,
1: also
4: correct.
1: To people who did not have permanent legal status here
4: yes.
1: as citizens.
4: Yes, this right. was not just about illegal immigration. This was about anyone who is not here permanently, as in has had a green card or was a citizen already.
1: Okay, Carrie, do you want to pick it up here? Could you clarify what the decision was?
2: Well,
1: so we're all reading sort of here in real time.
2: The math isn't mathing, right?
1: Math isn't mathing, no.
2: So what we should say is this, I think. For many scholars across the political spectrum, this and yet the vote is not only not unanimous, it's way more complicated than people thought.
3: Yeah.
2: And there were ways for the court majority to get here. One was just to say, look at the words of the 14th Amendment, which are quite clear that subject to the jurisdiction thereof means you're here, you're born here on American soil, you're a citizen. Another way to get to this result would be to look to a couple of statutes that Congress passed much after the adoption of the 14th Amendment in 1940 and 1952. These were immigration laws that basically codified the same language that was in the 14th Amendment. And the justices could have used those more recent laws as a basis to come to some consensus. And I think that's some of the nature of the disagreement that we're becoming to understand.
3: I am now turning to the dissent by Justice Alito, and we should mention we're talking about hundreds of pages of opinions here, but I've gotten to the top of Justice Alito, one of the dissents. And the question on my mind is, what is his basis for objecting to the seemingly plain language of the Constitution? And he says, the court has made a serious mistake. As interpreted by the court today, the 14th Amendment confers citizenship on virtually everyone who happens to be born in this country, including the children of, quote, birth tourists, women who come here solely for the purpose of giving birth to a child and then promptly return home. Okay, that is actually what the language seems to say, but Alito objects to that idea. He goes on to say, careful analysis of the text of the 14th Amendment and the process that led to its adoption shows that it does not degrade the concept of the United States citizenship in this way. It's interesting. He seems to admit that he can't quite get there by objecting to the text, so he'll look at the context in which this amendment was passed in order to raise his objection.
2: This was one of the policy arguments the Trump administration made before the Supreme Court, that they were worried about wealthy people from other countries coming to the United States to have their children on American soil. And thus,
3: which does happen. We should be frank about that.
2: It does happen, but it doesn't appear to be a particularly widespread issue. Justice Alito asked a lot of questions about this at the oral argument. This has been a theme of MAGA and some MAGA press coverage as well, and it clearly continues to bother him. That being said, when the Solicitor General at oral argument said, any one of these people is a plane ride away from the United States and being able to give birth on American soil, this is when Chief Justice John Roberts, who wrote this majority opinion, said, yeah, it's a new world, but it's the same Constitution.
3: Mara Liasson, what's the political significance of this ruling in your mind?
0: Well, I think the political significance is, at least for the moment, the idea of who is an American and who gets to be an American is unchanged and it's subject to the Constitution, not to the President of the United States. Because don't forget, when we keep on talking about people born here who may have committed a crime, we're talking about their parents, not the children. And it's interesting to me that the dissents were written by Alito, descendant of Italian immigrants, Clarence Thomas, descendant of slaves. And this is a debate that's going to continue. Who gets to be an American? Right now, Donald Trump wanted to offer visas, the legal right to come to America and work for $5 million, $1 million, the golden visas, the Trump
3: gold
0: visas.
3: Gold card, yeah.
0: Gold cards, yeah. And I think this debate is going to continue. Carrie's right, among the MAGA base, this is an issue. But I think for the majority of people, from the little polling we've seen, including our stories that NPR has done, most people in America feel very comfortable with birthright citizenship. It's an integral part of what it means to be an American. You're born here. Doesn't matter what your background is or who your parents are. You get a shot like everyone else.
1: Emmanuel, can you pick up on this a bit about how, since you've been reporting so extensively on how these immigration policy decisions and political debates have been playing out across the country, has this argument sort of resonated? I mean, given all the concerns that many people who are out of status, who have mixed status families already have, what this whole question of what would they do if this decision went the other way, has that been something that's also been a concern? I mean, we've heard this from, say, hospital administrators, for example, who would have to figure out, like, how would they register births under this regime if this were to stay? But I just wondered if this whole question of whether you're a citizen or not upon birth, is that something that's even surfaced among the communities you've been reporting on?
4: Yeah, I think for a lot of families, many of the policy changes this administration has enacted, separate from the attempt to repeal birthright citizenship, have resulted in some of those conversations. A lot of kitchen table discussions about whether families should stay together, whether they should leave together, what works best for their situations, even if they were here legally but might be here on a visa or might be here under a refugee status or might even be green card holders trying to get that next step to citizenship, but their applications have been on hold. There are just a lot of really complex ways that families have been impacted. And I think this broader conversation about birthright citizenship and if you even have a right to be here at all because you were born here adds on to that existing pressure that people are facing.
1: Carrie, I still want to go back to those who dissented. Because many of the people who are described as conservatives on this court are also described as originalists. They are the people who believe that the plain text predominates. What was the intent of the founders? What was the intent at the time this amendment was written? And while it is certainly true that the circumstances were that formerly enslaved people were being brought under the umbrella of citizenship after being previously explicitly denied it in the Constitution, it is also true that subsequent cases from a very long time ago upheld this notion that you're just born here. So can you just dig into what was the sort of story that offered this wedge of how this plain text was to be interpreted, or how does this align with what we understood to be their originalist views?
2: Well, the administration, in advancing the argument for Trump's executive order, went back into history and chose certain parts of writings from English common law and the 1800s moving forward to try to make the point that this part of the 14th Amendment was closely cabined to the descendants of slaves and was intended to reverse maybe the most hated Supreme Court decision in history, the Dred Scott decision, which denied citizenship to a former slave.
3: I just want to note a detail. I'm going through more of the dissents here, and I definitely have not read every word of Clarence Thomas's dissent because it appears to be the longest opinion in this entire ruling. 91 pages. He goes 91 pages, the length of a novella, objecting to this. And Clarence Thomas's argument rests on the word domicile. He says, he alleges that the 14th Amendment was for people who were born and domiciled, meaning living in the United States, and therefore it should not count for people who are not domiciled or living in the United States at the time that they were born. Carrie Johnson, you're raising a hand. What does that make you think?
2: Well, we heard a lot about that from John Sauer, the president's solicitor general. And the complication there is, what do you do with orphans? What in the old days we used to call foundlings, infants that were left at firehouses or grocery stores or the police station.
3: Where you don't know where they were, their parents were from or whatever. Yeah.
2: To base the citizenship on that idea raises a host of fundamental questions about what happens to those children, those babies.
3: We're going to continue our live coverage for just about two more minutes here. So maybe this is a good moment to review what we've learned over the last hour. And people just jump in if you have a comment or thought. West Virginia versus BPJ was combined with another case, and this involves transgender athletes. A state may ban transgender girls from playing in boys' sports. That's the bottom line of that ruling. We have a campaign finance case in which it's held that the First Amendment prevails over campaign finance law that was supposed to limit coordination between candidates and political parties. And then the very biggest one is the birthright citizenship case, in which it is found, the majority of the court found, that birthright citizenship as found in the 14th Amendment is fundamentally unchanged. And I'm now being told that we have a retirement announcement today. And Carrie Johnson, let's talk about this. Give us the news.
2: It appears that Justice Samuel Alito is going to retire. Steve, this is not a complete surprise. He took quite a long time to hire clerks for next term. There were even rumors at the end of last term that he was thinking about retiring. Some conservatives thought now was the moment, in part because the outcome of the midterms is unclear. And if Republicans lose the Senate, confirming another very conservative justice could be more challenging.
1: 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I'm Michelle Martin, along with my colleagues Carrie Johnson, Jimena Bustillo, and Mara Liasson, and Steve Inskeep.
3: And we'll continue covering more of this as we learn it. We've got a lot of reading to do. That 91-page opinion, just one of the opinions and many more. And so you'll hear more coverage throughout the day on NPR's Morning Edition, All Things Considered, and other NPR programs. Thanks for joining us this morning.

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0: From Marketplace in Washington, I'm Kimberly Adams. About 3 million fewer people have Affordable Care Act insurance now compared to last year. That's according to data from the Department of Health and Human Services that goes through February. Initial sign-up data from earlier in the year showed a drop of a little over a million people, but these latest numbers indicate that many who enrolled in an ACA plan for this year likely didn't pay their premiums and have since lost their coverage. Marketplace's Samantha Fields has more.
2: The Trump administration is attributing most of the drop in ACA enrollment this year to a reduction in fraud. But most experts say there's no evidence of that, including Sabrina Corlett at Georgetown's Center on Health Insurance Reforms.
3: It's a simple economic fact that when you raise the price of a good or service, fewer people will enroll.
2: ACA premiums went way up for millions of people this year after Congress let the enhanced pandemic-era subsidies expire. And Lindsay Allen at Northwestern University says because of that,
4: there are not as many people signing up. And then there are people who are re-enrolled automatically but aren't able to pay the premium. So they'll be disenrolled.
2: And it's likely people will continue dropping off as the year goes on, especially healthier people. Sabrina Corlett at Georgetown says there's already evidence that this steep drop in enrollment will lead to further increases in health insurance premiums next year.
3: It's early days yet, but what we can say is that what the initial rates that are coming in to state regulators, we're looking once again at double-digit rate increases.
2: Because, she says, when insurance companies have a smaller pool of sicker people they have to cover, their costs go up, so they raise premiums. I'm Samantha Fields for Marketplace.
0: Starting tomorrow, Medicare will begin covering GLP-1 drugs for weight loss for some enrollees. Patients will be able to access drugs such as Zepbound and Wegovy for a $50 monthly copay, much less than the hundreds of dollars the medications would typically cost out of pocket. Marketplace's Nova Safo has more.
5: Medicare begins an 18-month pilot program tomorrow, providing GLP-1 drugs for weight loss. It is a pilot because Medicare under federal law has the ability to launch temporary programs, but can't cover weight loss drugs as part of its permanent Part D prescription drug coverage unless Congress changes the law. For now, Medicare will allow some patients through this pilot to access GLP-1 weight loss drugs for just $50 a month. Patients won't have to meet a deductible before that price kicks in, but they also won't be able to count the cost toward reaching their out-of-pocket spending cap for the year. To be eligible for coverage, patients must have a body mass index of 35 or higher, or must be diagnosed with one of a number of diseases. The health policy nonprofit KFF says nearly 4 million people could benefit. I'm Nova Safo for Marketplace.
0: Let's do the numbers. The Dow is up 121 points. That's 0.2%. The S&P 500 is up 0.3%. And the NASDAQ is up 0.8%. We just got the latest reading on consumer confidence from the Conference Board. It was up slightly, 0.6% month over month, but still lower than this time last year and relatively negative by historical standards.
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0: As we prepare to mark the 250th anniversary of the United States, we're taking a look back at some of the defining moments that have shaped the American economy and how the choices made throughout our history shape the economy we live in now. Today, the first 50 years of our nation. We begin with money itself, which in the early republic was still in flux. States were printing their own currency, war debts were everywhere, and there was barely any credit. Enter the First Bank of the United States. Historian Jonathan Levy says the goal of the bank was to ease the credit problem stemming from the Revolutionary War and its aftermath, with the added benefit being
6: partly privately owned, privately subscribed. So private citizens could own the stock of the First Bank of the United States. So it was a very much a split public and private institution that both had a monopoly on the banking business of the United States government, but also made loans to private individuals to try to spur and support American commercial growth.
0: But not everyone saw it that way. To some of the era's biggest names, the bank wasn't a solution. It looked more like a betrayal of what the revolution stood for.
6: Thomas Jefferson thought that mutual interdependence was corruption, a corruption he identified with the British Empire, which was precisely the empire that the revolution had been fought against.
0: That same credit system would soon be used to finance the domestic slave trade.
6: What made possible the domestic slave trade was a very sophisticated mode of financing it. Credits made available, Southern banks are chartered, slaves become the principal form of collateral for the Southern credit economy through mortgage markets, through credit markets, through currency markets.
0: The system Levy refers to was sophisticated and brutal and came at an enormous human cost. People were bought, sold, used as collateral for loans and investments while providing the foundation for much of the nation's economic growth. Slavery also laid the groundwork for future economic and political divisions that risked the future of the country itself.
6: Most lasting characteristic of the first 50 years that's still with us is the conflict between capitalism and democracy.
0: Jonathan Levy, professor of history at Sciences Po in Paris, speaking on the first 50 years of the U.S. economy. That tension that he refers to shows up again and again in the fight over banks and who could vote and participate in politics and who was able to profit from the nation's economic dynamism. It's a tension, Levy says, has never. Tomorrow, we'll take a look at 1826 through 1876. Our producers are Emma Condon, Tamar Fagan, Ashley Rodriguez, Ariana Rosas, and Erica Soderstrom. Our senior producer is Alex Schroeder. Our supervising senior producer is Meredith Gerritsen-Morby. In Washington, I'm Kimberly Adams with the Marketplace Morning Report. From APM, American Public Media.

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1: It took 32 years for the Men's World Cup to return to America. The verdict? America now loves two kinds of football. From WAMU and NPR in Washington, this is 1A. Hi, I'm Todd Zwillick. Back in 1994, the U.S. didn't even have a pro soccer league. The men's national team barely even surfaced in the World Cup. The sport just wasn't that popular, at least not on TV. Then America hosted the World Cup, the first time the tournament appeared outside of Europe or Latin America. Could a, quote, foreign game take root in the United States? 32 years later, the World Cup is back and America has changed. More fans, better teams, bigger stars. We talked the last 32 years of soccer in America and we want to hear from you. 1A at WAMU.org.
2: Live from NPR News in Washington, I'm Korva Coleman. By a ruling of 6-3, the U.S. Supreme Court has upheld birthright citizenship. The decision breaks with President Trump, who signed an executive order barring citizenship for children born in the U.S. to parents that either entered the country illegally or are in the U.S. on temporary visas. NPR's Elena Moore reports.
3: Trump signed that executive order on his first day back in office last year and has argued that the Constitution does not ensure birthright citizenship. But that executive order quickly faced legal challenges, and it was never implemented, with lower courts instead saying the move was unconstitutional. Now the Supreme Court is backing that up, saying, quote, children born in the United States to parents unlawfully or temporarily present are subject to the jurisdiction of the United States and are citizens at birth under the 14th Amendment's citizenship clause, end quote. Elena Moore, NPR News.
2: The U.S. Supreme Court has also issued an opinion stating that transgender women and girls may be banned from participating in sports at publicly funded schools. NPR's Carrie Johnson has more.
4: This is actually a pair of cases out of West Virginia and Idaho that deal with when women and girls can participate in high school and college level sports. These involve trans girls and women in these states. And Justice Brett Kavanaugh, writing for the majority, has written that schools can determine eligibility for women and girls sports based on biological sex, that does not violate Title IX, an important federal law.
2: NPR's Carrie Johnson reporting. And in a third case, the Supreme Court has ruled on a major campaign finance matter. That opinion was 6-3. The conservative majority struck down limits on how much money political parties can spend when they work with a candidate running for federal office. The justices ruled that the federal law limiting that coordinated spending violates the First Amendment. Officials in Venezuela say the earthquake death toll is more than 1,700 people. Tens of thousands of others are missing. Venezuelan Americans in the U.S. are mobilizing aid. From member station WHYY, Emily Neal has more.
5: Ariane Bracho says she and other Venezuelan Americans feel desperate watching the disaster unfold from afar. This is one of the most difficult things about migrating, to not be able to be there in the moment when they most need you and you can't be there in your country. Bracho is the vice president of Casa de Venezuela, Philadelphia. The nonprofit is teaming up with other organizations to collect money, medicine, and medical supplies to send to Venezuela. Bracho says relief efforts will continue to evolve in the coming weeks and months. For NPR News, Emily Neal in Philadelphia.
2: And you're listening to NPR News. President Trump says he is nominating Acting Labor Secretary Keith Sonderling to the job permanently. Sonderling took over after Labor Secretary Lori Chavez de Remer stepped down. She'd faced allegations of abuse of power, which she denied. Sonderling is a former commissioner of the Equal Employment Opportunity Commission. A judge in Michigan has ordered that prediction market site Kalshi stop most of its activity in that state. As NPR's Bobby Allen reports, Dozens of states are cracking down on the prediction market industry.
6: Cauchy says it will block anyone in Michigan from betting on sports after the state's attorney general accused the company of violating gambling laws. The Michigan judge ordering the ban makes it the second state where Cauchy has been pushed out following a similar restriction in Nevada. Both cases centered on sports betting on Cauchy, which represents more than 80% of the app's betting. Unlike sports books, though, Cauchy allows wagering on sports without the approval of state regulators or having to pay state taxes. President Trump has vowed to protect the prediction market industry, where traders can bet on everything from the color of Trump's tie to foreign policy decisions. This month alone saw nearly $30 billion traded on Cauchy. Bobby Allen, NPR News.
2: Dangerous heat is lingering in the central U.S., and it's spreading toward the east. Forecasters have posted extreme heat warnings from Topeka, Kansas, to Ann Arbor, Michigan, and south to Nashville, Tennessee. It will feel like more than 100 degrees today. This heat is going to surge east in the next couple of days, and extreme heat watches are posted up to New England. 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

0: This is 1A. I'm Todd Zwillick. The year is 1994. The summer, to be exact. Pulp Fiction is about to open in theaters. A small startup called Amazon starts selling books. And O.J. Simpson is in the news. All of that, and that same summer of 1994, the world's biggest sporting event kicks off at Soldier Field in Chicago.
1: The United States of America warmly welcomes you to World Cup USA 1994!
0: That was Chicago, and that was Oprah Winfrey. It was an unlikely destination for the World Cup. America didn't even have its own professional men's soccer league at the time. A survey that year ranked soccer the 67th most popular sport in America. Tractor pull was 66th, by the way. 71% of Americans polled in 94 didn't even know that the World Cup was happening in their own country. A lot of people wonder if the world's most popular sport could ever take root, at least professionally, in the land of the NFL and the NBA. 32 years later now, the World Cup, of course, is back in North America. The United States is a different country now, and it has a very different relationship with soccer. Millions of Americans of all ages are playing soccer every year. Even more watch it. So what's changed? How did we go from a country of soccer doubters to devotees? We're going to look back on the last 30 years of soccer in the United States. But let's start with a member of our 1A team who was there in 94 covering the tournament. Chris Turpin is 1A's executive producer. During the 94 World Cup, he covered that tournament. Chris, it's great to have you.
2: It's good to be here, Todd.
0: Glad to have you as our resident soccer journalist and resident expert here here in the office. And we also want to hear from you. Did you watch the 94 Men's World Cup? What do you remember most about it? You can email us, 1a@wamu.org. Chris, we're going to talk all about your experience as a younger man covering the first World Cup here in America. But I do want to start with what's happening now. The knockout stage has started in the World Cup. Shockers yesterday. Behemoths. Germany goes down to Paraguay in penalties. The Netherlands goes down to Morocco in penalties. What do you think about the tournament and how it's been shaping up so far?
2: I'm a totally biased journalist, Todd. I got to just confess, I'm totally biased. There is no sporting event in the world that's better than the World Cup. It is just amazing. Nothing else compares. I mean, look at yesterday. You had Germany had never lost on penalties in 50 years, and they missed three penalties to lose. It was like watching a tennis player trying to close out a match on match point. The Paraguayans twice missed a chance to win, and you thought, they've lost it. They've blown it. And then the third time around, a German missed, and then the Paraguayans put it away. And that's a real upset. Germany's not the team it used to be, but it's still it's soccer royalty, right?
0: And the mighty Netherlands in traffic cone orange. I mean, their fans are unified. They've wowed Americans with their dance moves in the public square. Just they love football. They're here en masse. And to go down to relatively, in the football world anyway, tiny Morocco in the same way.
2: Well, there's a couple of things there. Even my Dutch friends who were all gathered last night watching this admitted afterwards that Morocco deserved to win. And Morocco are good. They were semi-finalists last time around, and they're a terrifically fun and exciting team to watch. And frankly, the Dutch didn't play that well. They played rather negatively, and I think they could have done. They could have been rather more exciting than they actually were. But it's a changing of the guard, perhaps here. I mean, Morocco were just very, very impressive and fun.
0: Well, Chris, you said there's nothing like the World Cup. You're biased in that regard. I dare say your accent rather proves it, your love for football and for the World Cup. You got this assignment back in 1994 here in America. Do you remember how it felt to get that assignment and to go out on the road to cover America's first World Cup?
2: Yeah, it was funny because, I wasn't really given the assignment. I actually badgered my managing editor to get the assignment, and eventually he gave in to my nagging and allowed me to basically go off and cover the World Cup several months before it started, do all kinds of stories. But I think the funny thing about it was I don't think I had much competition. I don't think people were exactly fighting for that position. It's amazing to think now. I mean, the World Cup really was kind of under the radar. As you pointed out, there hadn't been an American pro league for 10 years. It had fallen down. People were playing soccer. More and more kids were playing soccer, both boys and girls. But at the professional level, you couldn't even find it on television. I mean, you'd have to stay up really late at night and hope maybe you'll find a package of Latin American soccer highlights if you had really bad insomnia.
0: Or something on PBS.
2: Well, or more likely you get to Univision and you heard the great Andres Cantor, you know, the goal, and that's the one place where you could really guarantee that you would find a soccer match. But it was pretty much invisible as a spectator sport. As you noted, tractor pulling may have been more popular.
0: Well, these days, if you got assigned to cover the World Cup and you wanted to interview coaches and players, I mean, you have to go through the gauntlet. Communications teams, entourages, top-level credentials. Who knows? Maybe even background checks with security these days. I don't know. Was it like that back then?
2: Well, I mean, you had to get credentials, and I was pretty amazed. I worked for a pretty, Monitor Radio, which was made public radio shows. We weren't known for sports, and I was amazed I got credentials to cover right the way through to the finals. And then when I wanted to go out and see the U.S. team, which was kind of interesting, the U.S. team at the point, many of the players had no contracts because there was no league. So they had this kind of extended training time together. They were on contracts from the U.S. Soccer Federation, and they were basically in Mission Viejo in California and just sort of training away. And I asked if I could go out and was told I could go out and meet them. And I thought it would be really, I thought I'd get like 5 minutes with each player and it would be really processed, you know, like those conversations you tend to get with professional sportsmen. Instead, I had the run of the place and had an amazing time sort of interviewing the team. And they were great characters. They were so excited. Alexi Lalas is now this figure that people have very strong feelings about, yes, one way or the other. But he was this kind of hippie kid who looked like he'd come from playing hacky sack or maybe smoking a bong in the Redwoods. And then Kobe Jones in particular, who's another, now also a commentator. But I remember as just an incredibly thoughtful. He was so kind of excited to be part of this moment and really sort of opened up about what it was like growing up playing soccer in the U.S., how he came to the game and what his hopes for the future were. And they were such a great group, and it was very unexpected because no one thought they would do well, and of course they ended up doing rather better than most people had thought they would.
0: We opened the show with Sounds of Oprah in Chicago. A lot of the World Cup that year was in L.A. You were in L.A. right at the time, right?
2: I was there for the finals.
0: So what was the vibe like in L.A.? I mean, that very summer, that very June, that's when what I'll call the O.J. murders, he was acquitted. That's when that whole thing happened. It was like, memory serves, right at the same time. The World Cup is starting. White Bronco chases going down the 405 or whatever freeway it was in L.A. This was all happening at once.
2: Yeah, I mean, the 94 World Cup did not start off too auspiciously. The very first day, I think Germany were playing Bolivia in Soldiers Field. I think we heard a little bit of that. And that was the day of the White Bronco chase. That was 95 million Americans were tuned in watching a slow-motion chase on the L.A. freeway. They certainly weren't watching soccer and the World Cup get off at that point in time. I mean, that story, as you know, blotted out the sun for quite a while.
0: Well, there's this quote that I'm reading from the late New York Republican Congressman Jack Kemp, former NFL quarterback, by the way. We talk about, a legendary NFL player, O.J. Simpson, who got involved in 1994 with a major distraction for the World Cup. I'll say that. But here's a quote from Jack Kemp. Jack Kemp said at the time, football is democratic capitalism. Soccer is a European socialist sport. And he said this during a House floor debate on whether the U.S. should host the World Cup at all. That's one guy's opinion. But what do you think it says about national attitudes about soccer in the U.S. at the time and how they've changed?
2: Well, I think, firstly, can I just spend a second to say that I think American sport's more socialist than European sport. If you play in a European football league, you go up or down. You play badly, you get relegated, you lose money. You can put a terrible team on the field in an American professional sport for many years. So I think he got his socialism and capitalism mixed up there a little bit. But that's sort of by the by. I think that was sort of typical of a certain prejudice you did hear at the time. I mean, if I had a dollar for every barroom bore who told me they weren't interested in a sport that you don't play with your hands, You know, I'd be a little wealthier than I am. But on the other hand, many of those people were the people who were taking their sons and daughters to football practice, soccer practice on a Saturday morning. And that's now the fan base. Those are the people who grew up with the game and loved the game and are fascinated by the game and are now teaching it to their kids 30 years on. It feels like ancient history at this point.
0: We got this email from John with a remembrance. I was a 36-year-old Brit living in Bermuda at the time. The local pub was showing the tournament via satellite. Cable TV was not broadcasting it. The main thing I remember is that every game I saw was introduced by an announcer proudly proclaiming that this game is being brought to you commercial free by insert sponsor's name. Only in America. Yes, we do get our sponsors into the game. We have hydration breaks now in the World Cup to make sure those commercials get in. Chris Turpin, we're going to let you go, but what do you think about Team USA? What do you think about the road ahead, Bosnia-Herzegovina, on Wednesday night in the round of 32?
2: This is a good team. They've got a good chance of winning that game. This is the U.S. used to be famed for being athletic. They're now very technical, and I think there's a pretty good chance that they're going to get through to the round of 16. They've got a great coach, and you can use those hydration breaks to coach the team.
0: You think? All right, you're putting it on the line. You think the U.S. is good for a round of 16?
2: I think they'll make the round of 16. Where they go from there, I think it's going to be a little tougher.
0: Well, that's exciting. Round of 16 would be a great result for the U.S.

0: U.S. We want to get to the quarterfinals at least. That's 1A executive producer Chris Turpin. He covered the 94 World Cup as a younger reporter. Chris, great to have you.
1: Thanks, Todd. It's great to be here.
0: Coming up, what made the 94 World Cup so significant in American soccer history? We'll get to it. We'll talk to the man in charge of the tournament about how far the sport has come in our country. Stick with us. I'm Todd Zwillick. This is 1A from WAMU and NPR.

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1: Welcome back. It's 1A. I'm Todd Zwillick. We're talking about the last 30 years of soccer in America. The U.S. men's national team's game against Colombia at the 94 World Cup, it was witnessed by more than 93,000 fans at the Rose Bowl in Pasadena, California. It was the first win for the U.S. men's team since 1950.
2: Good ball played in here. This could be a second for Stewart. And America go 2 goals ahead. What a delightful pass and what a clinical finish. It's the United States 2, Colombia 1.
1: Now, over 3.5 million people attended the 94 World Cup. That's a record even to this day. Joining us to talk about what made that tournament a success is the man behind it. Alan Rothenberg was the CEO and chairman of the 94 World Cup and the 1999 Women's World Cup. He's also the founder of Major League Soccer and a U.S. Hall of Fame inductee. That's quite a rap sheet. Alan, welcome to 1A.
3: Happy to be here.
1: Yeah, great to have you with us. Kevin Baxter is also with us from California. He's a sports writer covering soccer at the Los Angeles Times. Kevin, welcome to you.
4: Thank you. It's always nice to be on with Alan anywhere.
1: Great. And we're happy to have you. And we want to keep hearing from you, the listeners, as well about your love for football in America, international football, that is. When did you start playing the sport? Did you grow up playing soccer? Are you keeping up with the World Cup? What do you think? You can email us, 1A@WAMU.org. All right, fellas, we'll get into the history, of course. Let's talk about this World Cup. Alan Rothenberg, you go first. We just covered some of the shockers just of the round of 32 so far. Germany going down, Netherlands going down. I mean, I was on the edge of my couch yesterday. What's caught your eye? What do you think about the tournament so far?
3: It's been a sensational tournament. You know, there was all that noise before the competition actually started. And I kept trying to tell people,

0: once the competition starts, that noise will be gone and it's only going to be a great sporting event. Well, this great sporting event has exceeded, I think, anybody's expectation. You have the stars starring with Messi, Mbappe, Harry Kane. And so you're getting star power. You have the U.S. start with a really impressive first match. And then as the tournament has gone on, you've seen these Cinderella teams either giving the big guys a scare of their life, or in fact, as you mentioned yesterday, beating them. Paraguay beating Germany. I don't think anybody, even the prediction markets, wouldn't have thought that would happen.
1: Yeah, they probably didn't. People probably made a little bit of money on prediction markets on that one. Kevin, you're in San Jose with the U.S. men's national team. What's your read on the tournament so far? Who's the next giant to fall in your view? What have you been watching?
2: Well, Alan and I have talked about this a lot. Alan actually favors more expansion for the World Cup field. I thought going to 48 teams was too much, and I've been proven absolutely wrong. It's been so exciting, this tournament. And I think the addition of third-place teams, eight third-place teams in their groups moved on to the knockout rounds. I think you're seeing the excitement. I mean, Paraguay went up against Germany with nothing to lose. They were a third-place team. They'd only won once in the tournament. They're playing one of the top 10 teams in the world, a four-time champion. They, I'm sure, felt like they were playing with house money. If they lost 4-0, they were supposed to lose 4-0. And so it was just a perfect scenario for them. But I think one thing else, and I agree with Alan, by the way, I've covered eight World Cups. Every World Cup in the run-up to the World Cup, there's all kinds of talks about human rights abuses and labor problems. And in Brazil, it was, will the stadiums be done? And then once the soccer starts, the soccer is just so good, the focus goes on to the field. And we've seen that happen here with the possible exception of all the issues around the Iranian team, who actually deserved to be treated much better. But your previous guest mentioned whether this might be a passing of the torch with some of these, traditionally strong European teams. I think he may be onto something. But there were 10 African teams that qualified for this World Cup because of the expansion. Nine of them have advanced in the tournament. But that doesn't even begin to talk about Africa's effect on this World Cup. France, which is one of the favorites, 21 of their 26 players are of African descent. And Morocco is the first African team. They were a semifinalist last year. They're the first African team to make the round of 16 in consecutive World Cups. So this may be the awakening of sort of the African giant. And perhaps some of these traditional European powers, Germany's out again. Italy didn't even qualify. We may be starting to see the resurgence or the surgence, of African nations in the World Cup.
1: Well, we think you just kind of booked a future show for us, Kevin Baxter. The rise of African soccer in this tournament, the fall of the behemoths. It's wonderful. It's what people want to see. I agree. Also, soccer has figured out the value of the wild card. The teams that aren't necessarily the best, they play like they have nothing to lose if they make the knockout round or the playoffs. Other sports have figured it out, and I'm glad the World Cup has too. All right, we want to go back in time. We want to go back to 94. Let's do it right now. The opening ceremonies of the World Cup, they kicked off at Soldier Field in Chicago, as we said. Alan Rothenberg was the chairman and CEO of the tournament, and he took the mic.
3: For the first time in World Cup history, the eyes of the soccer world are on the United States of America as we prepare to open the 1994 World Cup. Our time has come.
1: Alan Rothenberg, Oprah Winfrey introduced you as we played earlier in the show. Diana Ross performed right before your speech. Take us back to that day. What were you thinking and feeling during that opening ceremony?
0: Pure excitement. We had been spending the better part of 3.5 years for this date. While not being overly confident, we were very confident that it was going to be a success. We knew we had basically sold out virtually every game. We had tested our operations people, and we knew we could do it. Obviously, the real key was the public ready to accept it? And we had spent the better part of that 3.5 year buildup creating a big event. Because when we took over, we weren't sure that there were going to be enough soccer fans to support the World Cup.
1: I mean, you had reason to doubt, Alan, because the U.S. lost its bid to host the World Cup in 86, just a couple of years before. There was no professional men's league, basically no television coverage, except niche coverage if you wanted to find it. The old North American Soccer League, the Pele days, failed way back in 1984. The landscape was not favorable for what you were trying to do.
0: Well, I guess it's an understatement, but we did know one thing. Americans love big events. And so we focused initially less on the soccer and more on creating the aura of this is a, you can't miss this event. This is just a great event. We did entertainment events. We changed really the whole look of the World Cup. Up until then, great soccer tournament, but it was all soccer people doing soccer things. There was no hoopla around it. I mean, we didn't have a torch to do a torch relay like the Olympics, but we got FIFA to give us a second gold, solid gold trophy, and we took it around the country. We had concerts everywhere. The final draw, first of all, we had a big gala the night before with James Brown and Smokey Robinson, and then in things that are pulled up even now on YouTube, Robin Williams hosted the final draw, and it was absolutely hysterical. We just did every kind of fun event, exciting event, to create the notion that this is a can't-miss event, and it worked.
1: Kevin, what's your read and your memory of that time? I mean, the U.S. men's national team did qualify for the World Cup in 1990 for the first time in 40 years. They lost every qualifying match. Like Alan has described in detail, there was no reason to think America was primed to tune in and enjoy and attend a World Cup, much less follow it. But they did. What was it like at that time for you?
2: Well, you know, one thing about the U.S. is it's a big event country. If you say that this is the greatest Tiddlywinks championship tournament of all time, Americans will come out for that. And my evidence of that is I was not a soccer guy in 1994, but the World Cup was being played in my city in Los Angeles. So I bought tickets and went out to see Sweden play Cameroon. I mean, talk about a game that nobody wants to go see, Sweden and Cameroon. No rooting interest. Neither of the teams were expected to do much. 93,194 people, including me and my wife, showed up at that game. It was one of the largest crowds in World Cup history, and nobody in the stands knew anything about what was going on. But we were there because it was the World Cup, and we wanted to experience the World Cup. And, you know, the U.S. then goes on to the second round. They played Brazil and lost 1-0 on a very late goal. You know, I think, first of all, it's the big event. People want to come out and see the big event. And then our team is competing well in the big event. I think both of those things conspired to make it a success.
1: That Brazil match, United States-Brazil, 1994, Neil was there. He just emailed us. I was fortunate to see two games in 94 at the Silver Dome in Pontiac, Michigan. The first time the World Cup was ever played indoors, I saw the U.S. tie Switzerland 1-1, and then Brazil tie Sweden 1-1. Oh, maybe he wasn't at that match. He was at U.S.-Switzerland. But anyway, the energy and the chats were off the energy was off the charts. What a great experience. Kevin, the game U.S.-Brazil, was that a watershed moment for America's relationship with soccer, do you think?
2: No, I think the group stage was, because they advanced. And I talked to a lot of the players on that 94 team in the run-up to this tournament. And they said, look, we knew we weren't going to win. And by the way, Alan has said over and over again that the success on the field the success of the event was contingent on the U.S. doing well. They didn't have to win. They didn't have to get to the semifinals. But they couldn't just lay down. They had to be competitive. And they were. And all of the players from that 94 team said, look, going in, we knew that no host country had ever been eliminated in the group stage. We had to advance. That was our goal. And they did that. Then they played very well in Brazil. But one player, Marcelo Balboa, told me that nobody knew who they were. They could practice in your local park and no one would turn around to even watch. But he said after they advanced to the group stage, after the tournament was over, the team had an outing to Disneyland and everybody there knew them and wanted to stop and congratulate them and talk to them. And that's when Marcelo Balboa said, we've arrived. People are actually paying attention and they recognize us now. And that was a big moment for him.
1: Well, we got this from Jeff, who writes to us. I graduated from high school in 94 and had played soccer since I was 4 years old. I had never watched live soccer on TV before the 94 World Cup. My brother was 5 years younger than me and recorded the Brazil-Italy final on VHS. He watched it and studied it over and over. And my oldest son, who graduated just before the 2018 World Cup, had the capacity just one generation later to watch and study just about every goal in matches all around the world in the modern era on YouTube. What a profound sea change for access to understand the sport by watching it. Jeff, thanks so much for that email. And
2: could I add one thing to that?
1: Yeah, of course.
2: Another person who was inspired by that World Cup was a guy named Landon Donovan. He lived out in Southern California and played for a soccer team and was a club and was pretty good. And his coach took him to a game at the Rose Bowl, World Cup game. You could get in, by the way. Thank you, Alan. You could get in back then for $25. He went to a game. He said he had no idea there was such a thing as a World Cup or even international soccer. He thought the best he would do is maybe play for his high school team. So he goes to this World Cup at, I think he was 12 at the time, and said, my God, this is incredible. This is what I want to do. Landon Donovan is now the greatest American soccer player of all time. He holds the record for most goals, tied for the record for most goals, most assists, played more World Cup games than any American, scored more World Cup goals than any American. And that's because he went to a World Cup game in the U.S. If that tournament had been played in China, maybe Landon Donovan is doing something else today.
0: Let me add on that, Kevin. Phil Anschutz was our guest at the final of the World Cup. And that's the first time he was exposed to high-level soccer. And, of course, he has been one of the mainstays of Major League Soccer. He was one of the founding investors. The championship cup is the Philip Anschutz Cup. And so Landon may have made the difference on the pitch. Phil definitely made a difference on professional soccer in the United States.
1: Alan, we mentioned the record-breaking attendance and the success of the 94 World Cup, and we've also, I think, stipulated that at the opening of the tournament, or at least in the run-up, there was no real reason to believe it was going to be so successful among Americans. So after you decided that big event was your strategy, you got a second solid gold trophy, drove it around America, made it Tiddlywinks World Champion, biggest attraction on the face of the earth, as Kevin Baxter says. At what moment did you know that you had success here in America? In other words, that the World Cup wasn't just going to fold up its tent and go elsewhere and Americans would forget about it?
0: Actually, it was the summer of 93. To really test whether we were ready and whether the country was ready, we had a small tournament and invited England, Brazil, and Germany to compete in a round-robin competition with us. We used the big stadiums that we had to persuade FIFA to allow us to play in. Originally, they wanted us to play in small stadiums. We did really well, high attendance. Technically, we were able to present the matches really without a hitch. And so we really felt, okay, we're ready. We know how to do it. And obviously, the public, it was understanding it and accepting it. And indeed, that's when FIFA was confident that we're going to pull it off, because that's when they came to us and said, hey, what about that pro league you're supposed to be starting? And so we got to work at that point on creating the framework for what became Major League Soccer.
1: Kevin Baxter, we got ahead to a break in just about a minute, but you mentioned young Landon Donovan grew up in Redlands, California, Riverside County, or maybe San Bernardino. Went to a match at the Rose Bowl for $25. That's not happening today. Whoever the young Landon Donovan is out there right now, they're not going to a match for $25. Times have changed.
2: They're not, and they're watching it. If they're watching it, they're watching it on TV. And anyone who's been to a World Cup match or a Super Bowl or any big event will tell you that the atmosphere is totally different. And I think a young Landon Donovan watching on TV might say, this is kind of interesting, but a young Landon Donovan in the stadium says, I have to be a part of this. And so by I think that's one of the big issues with the pricing out of so many fans is, are we going to lose the youth? Are we going to lose the next generation?
1: Talking about soccer in America with Alan Rothenberg, CEO and chairman of the 1994 World Cup and the 99 Women's World Cup, and also Kevin Baxter, sports writer covering soccer for the LA Times. Still to come, in 1999, the United States hosted and won the Women's World Cup. We'll talk to one of the players on the U.S. Championship squad about the growth of the sport in our country. Do stick with us. I'm Todd Zwillick. 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

0: The upcoming 4th of July weekend is expected to set travel records. U.S. airlines are carrying more passengers than ever. It's all testing the limits of the aviation system.
1: It's clear that the biggest threat to healthy and competitive airline industry, it's our short-staffed and woefully antiquated air traffic control system.
0: I'm Scott Detrow. Hear that story on the next All Things Considered from NPR News.
2: A year ago, one of the deadliest floods in U.S. history tore through the Texas Hill Country. 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
1: Welcome back. It's 1A. I'm Todd Zwillick. Let's get back to the last 30 years of soccer in America. We're talking to Alan Rothenberg, CEO and chairman of the 94 Men's World Cup and the 1999 Women's World Cup, and also Kevin Baxter, who covers soccer at the LA Times. Well, back in 1999, the United States hosted the Women's World Cup for the first time. And 8 years later, the American team won the tournament in Brazil. And in 1999, in a penalty shootout against China, they did it again.
2: The USA could win the World Cup on this next kick. Go!
1: Hang on. It chokes me up to hear that, actually. Anne emailed this. The Women's World Cup in 1999 had a huge effect, not just on U.S. women's soccer, but on all soccer. I have two daughters, and seeing those famous women players play and win made them want to play. I became a soccer mom for many years, and I knew nothing about soccer. Well, joining us now to talk about that tournament and that legacy that has me choking up in a microphone and what it meant for the growth of soccer in the States is Brianna Curry, former U.S. Women's National Team goalkeeper, 1999 World Cup champ, two-time Olympic gold medalist, and National Soccer Hall of Fame inductee. Brianna, I think in that tape that we just heard, I mean, penalty shootout, that was you.
3: Thank goodness that was me. Great to be with you. Nice to hear, Alan. It's been a while, Alan. Good to hear you.
1: Brianna, everybody who's come on has talked just real quickly about the current World Cup so far. What's your read on the tournament? I keep talking about the Giants who've fallen. Just real quick, what's caught your eye?
3: Yeah, I mean, at the beginning of the tournament, I thought it would be more of the same, you know, the usual suspects getting through to the knockout phases and so on. But hey, yesterday was a very different situation. So I was excited anyway, but it's anybody's game. I feel like, you know, why not us? Morocco and Paraguay can do it and Canada as well, why not the USA? So I'm really fired up and excited to see what's going to happen next.
1: Yeah, it's really exciting. Well, Brianna, we got that message from Anne, who said that you and the 99 team helped turn her into an American icon, which is the soccer mom. It's in our lexicon now. It's sort of part of the fabric of what America is for a lot of people. How important has the success of the U.S. women's team, do you think, been to the overall growth of soccer and the broader culture here in America?
3: Well, for one thing, America in particular loves a winner. And so the fact that we've won either a World Cup or a Olympic gold medal in every cycle is helpful. Also, you know, we have been able to continue to make the game more visible in all the corners of the world. I mean, we have great sponsors and great players. And so we too have had many impacts on other players, not only in this country who go to games and see it and they're inspired and they want to be exactly what we're doing. And also the case is true for international play. And so I think with the rise of our success also has come the rise of respect for women. Women can be powerful and beautiful at the same time and can be fantastic footballers as well. So I feel like that's really helped, you know, inspire other countries to pour resources into their women's teams as well and all over the world. And now back in the U.S., we're becoming a soccer power on both sides.
1: Well, 1999 marked the U.S. women's second championship, as I mentioned, and established the U.S. as a powerhouse in women's soccer. It's a different trajectory than for the men, Brianna. I mean, U.S. women's soccer has been far more dominant over the last 30 years than the men ever were. Just a different trajectory. What do you think accounts for it? Is development different? The source of the game here in America? Why are the U.S. women on the world stage so good? And the men, we won't say they're not good, but they're just not the same level of competition and dominance.
3: I think one of the reasons for women's soccer to be so good in the United States is because it was originally, I think we are ground zero in the United States for women's soccer, whereas the world is ground zero for men's soccer. So our guys have had to catch up with the rest of the world because there's so many different opportunities for different sports here in America. And oftentimes soccer was the fourth or fifth choice if you're lucky. And for the women's teams, soccer was more prominent and more available, in part because of Title IX, to be completely honest. So the evolution of the game has been very different between the men and women here in this country. But the interesting thing about it is, once more soccer was brought into our country by, you know, TV contracts, you know, the EPL and all these different leagues and MLS, like Alan said, all of a sudden other young kids in this country got to see that game. And now that's an option for them. And so I feel like as you see how we've risen on the men's side, you know, we're getting a lot higher quality player, in part because these guys are playing in the other countries and getting that feel and that skill set and bringing it back home and playing for the red, white, and blue.
1: Well, we got this message from Catherine, who says the U.S. women's national team increased popularity of the men's World Cup in the United States and in soccer generally. I was a young girl at the time, and I feel like the women brought a change to the popularity of the game for future soccer generations as a whole. Now, Brianna, you played youth soccer growing up in Minnesota. What did the sport mean to you as a girl growing up? And at what point did you realize that this wasn't just fun, that you could do this professionally and even as a champion?
3: Well, to be completely honest with you, soccer came to me in an interesting way. I was playing tackle football for my fourth and fifth year in elementary school, and I had to stop playing because my mom and I made a bet that once I got to be too old, I had to stop. And so I replaced football with football. And so I took a hold of it and I ran with it, and I played multiple sports in junior high and high school. And so I think that's the case for a lot of kids back then. And then once I realized that I was a really good goalkeeper, I was All-American in high school. I decided to take that route through college, and got with some luck and some skill, I got seen by the right people, to be completely honest with you. Because I mean, as a player in the United States and also in the Midwestern part of the country, it wasn't a soccer hotbed, to say the least. So I was fortunate enough to be seen by the right coaches and people who could make decisions. And then Anson and Tony brought me into camp, you know, in November of 93. And I never looked back from there.
1: Well, the 2027 Women's World Cup, it's going to be in Brazil next year. I hope you'll come back on the show then. We're going to need you. We're going to need your expertise. But what are you going to be watching for? What do you think the U.S. women need to do in this next tournament, and how do you anticipate it landing with the American culture?
3: I think it's going to be absolutely fantastic. I mean, it's another chapter of women's soccer, you know, spreading across the world and getting a foothold. And Team USA has to show up as they usually do with great skill, determination, and desire. And we've always had a way of winning games that maybe we shouldn't necessarily win. And so that has to carry on. Obviously, I believe in luck. And then this World Cup has shown that. So I think we're going to have some luck, but also Emma Hayes, she's a fantastic coach. She'll get those girls ready. And the number one thing, in my opinion, other than luck, is, you know, you got to have a little bit of making sure that players are rested, players are healthy. And I feel like that's one factor that a lot of people don't consider. If you have a key player that gets injured, then your chances go way down. And so I think if we keep those players healthy and they go into that tournament like they do all tournaments all the time, then I think we'll do incredibly well. But I really feel like the real winner of that tournament will be the Brazilian people themselves.
1: All right, Brianna Scurry, we love having you here. We got to go. We got to let you go. But how far are the U.S. men going to go here? We got a tournament going on right now.
3: I'm telling you, I'm expecting at least quarterfinal.
1: Mm-hmm.
3: Semifinal, you know, is my dark horse. But like I said, based on yesterday's results, it's anybody's World Cup, I feel. And why not us?
1: You heard it here first. Brianna Scurry, United States champion goalkeeper says quarterfinal for the United States, not just round of 16, as our own Chris Turpin said. She's going one step further. I'm with Brianna, just for chauvinistic reasons. Brianna Scurry, goalkeeper, United States, thank you so much for joining us.
3: Thank you so much. Appreciate it.
1: Yeah, great having you. Well, we're talking to Alan Rothenberg, CEO and chairman of the 94 World Cup and the 1999 Women's World Cup, and Kevin Baxter, sports writer covering soccer at the Los Angeles Times. And we got this note from Joni. I want to shout out the crucial role that Alan Rothenberg played as the head of World Cup USA in 1994. Please ask him to describe how he got to be in that role. Without his strong guidance, it would have been totally FIFA-led. Alan and his team made it a meaningful American event for American soccer, for men and for women. That's a nice note, Alan, but what about Joni's question, how you got to be in that role and not let FIFA have all the control?
4: First of all, in 1984, when the Olympics were in Los Angeles, I was the chairman of the soccer competition, which was a huge success. And that's what encouraged FIFA to believe that maybe they could bring their crown jewel to the United States and not be embarrassed. So they remembered that. And when the initial plans for 1994 were not going as well as they had hoped, they reached out to me and asked me to become president of the U.S. Soccer Federation and take over running the World Cup, which is how it really came to be. I'd like to also go back a little bit with what Brianna just said.
1: Yeah.
4: That as proud as I am of what we've accomplished for the men in this reasonably short period of time, I'm more proud of what we've done for the women. You know, FIFA never had confidence in the women's game. When we were awarded the right to do the 99 World Cup, they insisted that we play in small stadiums in the Northeast. Before 96, women's soccer was never a medalist sport in the Olympics. We convinced the IOC to make it a medalist sport. And of course, that 96 team, including Brianna, was just phenomenal. They won the gold. And at that point, we persuaded FIFA to let us play in big stadiums around the country. They gave us almost no support other than to say good luck. And I think quietly, and I described in a book I just wrote, The Big Bounce, that they, okay, if you crazy Americans think you could do it, Godspeed. Well, we did it. And I would just say this, that 99 was a breakthrough for all women's sport. Up until that time, individual women's sports, tennis particularly, were popular, but team sports were nowhere. And so it isn't just soccer. I think that that breakthrough event covered all team sport. Now look at women. Women have professional leagues of substance in virtually every major sport.
1: Kevin Baxter, what do you think as you look ahead to 27, to the Women's World Cup? The U.S. used to be completely dominant, but we're not in a world anymore where the women's game is totally predictable. I mean, I remember a time when it was either the U.S., Australia, or Norway in the women's game, and that was kind of it. It's at the very top. It's not the case anymore. Spain is unbelievably strong. England has built a deep squad. What are you watching for as we look forward to next year in the women's game?
5: Well, Alan is absolutely right that the women's soccer team lifted all women's sports. There would be no Caitlin Clark without Brianna Scurry, for one. But the rise of soccer internationally on the women's side, it's our fault. It's the U.S. fault because, you know, soccer, this is a topic for another show, but soccer for women was outlawed in most European countries up until the 1970s. So the U.S. had
1: outlawed.
5: Yes, it was. We can talk about this another time, but it was actually forbidden. But the men in the soccer hierarchy in the countries like Germany and France and England especially felt that actually said that women's soccer was too dangerous to play, that women were delicate little flowers and couldn't play. And the real reason they did that is back in the 1920s, soccer, especially in England after World War I, women's soccer was extremely popular. And the men's side thought that they were going to lose their fans. So anyway, that's a story for another day. But the point is that while the soccer was banned in all these other countries, the U.S. was passing Title IX. And so the U.S. women's team had this huge head start. But the point is, when Allen put together that 99 tournament and we saw how good the women's team could be, and we saw that advertisers would pay for that and fans would come, the Europeans started to take notice. And it was the investment of major banks and other entities in Europe and the decision of Barcelona to treat its women's team as it had its men's team. That just happened in 2019. They saw the U.S. gave them the example of this game can not only be popular, but can make money. And the rest of the world decided to invest in women's soccer. Now we see this all over the world. So it's kind of our fault. But at the same token, the fact that all these other countries are good, Spain is the World Cup champion now. They didn't even play in the World Cup until 2015. So the fact that these other countries are pushing the U.S. and making our team better, and that's what you want in the first place. But when you talk about how come there's so much competition, blame Brianna Scurry.
1: Blamed. Brianna Scurry is blamed. All right, fellas, we have to go. Lots of games today and tomorrow, of course. Real quick, we just have a minute. Chris Turpin says the United States could make the round of 16. Brianna Scurry says, nope, we're going all the way to the quarterfinals for the men. Predictions. Alan Rothenberg, you're first.
4: I agree on the 16, and I have my fingers crossed and hopes for anything past that.
1: Kevin Baxter?
5: If they get to the quarterfinals, they'll play three, if the tournament goes to form, they'll play three European teams in a row, Bosnia, Belgium, and then they would meet Spain if the tournament goes to form. The U.S. has not beaten a European team since 2021. So I'm not saying they can't do it, but it's going to be tough. It's going to be challenging.
1: All right. That's Kevin Baxter, who covers soccer for the LA Times. Alan Rothenberg has been with us, CEO and chairman of the 94 World Cup, the 99 Women's World Cup, the founder of MLS Major League Soccer, and is in the Soccer Hall of Fame. What an honor to have you, Alan. Both of you, thank you so much for joining us. I want to give the last word here to Gail, who emails, 32 years ago, I had three tickets to the World Cup games in Philadelphia. Two first round, one second round game. Unfortunately, I couldn't attend because I was in the hospital giving birth to my son. I think he owes me. All right, Team USA, help pay the bill. Remember, the 1A podcast is a great way to catch up on everything that you might have missed. It's where you'll find our best guests and stories every day. Today's producers were Chris Castano and Arfi Getty. This program comes to you from WAMU, part of American University in Washington, distributed by NPR. I'm Todd Zwillick. Go Team USA. We'll be watching tomorrow night. This is 1A.

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1: America turns 250 this week. Is it a birthday party or a reckoning? And what does a patriotic celebration mean in this political moment? The White House has one take. Historians have another. What about you? America at 250, a live call-in special. Next time on 1A.

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1: It's the last official day of the Supreme Court's term. We'll have the latest on a ruling over birthright citizenship and more on today's Texas Standard.
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1: I'm Angela Cocherga in El Paso. We're tracking all of the court's activities, and we're watching dust from the Saharan Desert as it travels thousands of miles to Texas, creating hazy skies and air quality concerns. Plus, smaller herds mean higher beef prices. Our Michael Marks has all the details. The largest virtual school in Texas is closing. What happened to the Lone Star Online Academy? And the author of the Chismosa's only book club on friends bonding over books. All that and more ahead on today's Texas Standard.
3: Live from NPR News, I'm Lakshmi Singh. The U.S. Supreme Court upholds birthright citizenship. In a 6-3 ruling announced today, the majority of justices rejected President Trump's executive order aimed at ending the longstanding principle that nearly all children born in the U.S., including those born to immigrants in the U.S. illegally or temporarily, are automatic citizens. NPR's Kerry Johnson describes how the majority of the court could have arrived at this major ruling.
4: There were ways for the court majority to get here. One was just to say, look at the words of the 14th Amendment, which are quite clear that subject to the jurisdiction thereof means you're here, you're born here on American soil, you're a citizen. Another way to get to this result would be to look to a couple of statutes that Congress passed much after the adoption of the 14th Amendment in 1940 and 1952. These were immigration laws that basically codified the same language that was in the 14th Amendment. And the justices could have used those more recent laws as a basis to come to some consensus.
3: NPR's Kerry Johnson. The court ruled the Constitution guarantees automatic birthright citizenship. The court upheld state laws that ban transgender athletes from taking part in girls and women's sports at public schools. It also loosened campaign finance restrictions. On social media, President Trump hails big GOP wins in these cases. On the birthright issue, he forwarded a right-leaning link saying Trump's ban may succeed with or without the Supreme Court. In other news, the president says he has not decided whether he will sign a bipartisan housing bill. Here's NPR's Stephen Bisaha.
5: Speaking with reporters in the Oval Office, President Trump dismissed the housing bill as unimportant.
6: Big deal. It's a yawn. Some people say it's wonderful. To me, compared to the Save America Act, just about everything is a big yawn.
5: The Save America Act is Trump's election overhaul bill that would mandate strict proof of citizenship requirements. Trump said last week he wants that bill passed first. Republicans and Democrats in Congress overwhelmingly voted in favor of the housing bill last week. The legislation aims to encourage home building across the country to lower costs. Stephen Bisaha, NPR News.
3: Ukraine launched another wave of attack drones into Russia overnight. More from NPR's Charles Maines.
7: Russia's defense ministry said its forces destroyed more than 400 Ukrainian attack drones in all. Yet the wider effects of a sustained Ukrainian drone campaign targeting Russian energy infrastructure continue to be felt. Several thousand miles away, drivers in Russia's Far East described long waits at gas stations as fuel shortages continued to ripple across the country. Russian President Vladimir Putin has acknowledged inconveniences to the public, but insisted the problem is far from critical. Charles Maines, NPR News, Moscow.
3: You're listening to NPR News. The Educational Testing Service, a nonprofit organization behind major standardized tests, is acquiring ACT. That's a major college admissions exam. NPR's Alyssa Nadworny reports.
8: ETS administers a number of exams already. The GRE for graduate admissions and the TOEFL, an English language test taken by many international students. And now they'll take over the ACT. More than a million students take the ACT each year as part of college applications and to get their high school diploma. More than a dozen states include taking the ACT as a requirement to graduate. ETS has struggled in recent years with layoffs and buyouts. It was historically the administrator of the SAT, another college admissions test that rivals the ACT. But in 2024, the College Board, which owns the SAT, took the administration over. Alyssa Nadworny, NPR News.
3: In Paraguay, the government has declared a national holiday today after what's being called the biggest upset of this summer's World Cup over Germany. More from Catherine Osborne.
9: When the two teams met on Monday afternoon in Foxborough, Massachusetts, a scrappy Paraguay fought Germany to a 1-1 tie and then won on penalty kicks. Paraguay's president, Santiago Peña, decreed a national holiday was needed to mark what he called an epic triumph. For NPR News, I'm Catherine Osborne in Rio de Janeiro.
3: Earlier today, during NPR's special coverage of the U.S. Supreme Court and online, NPR erroneously reported that Justice Samuel Alito was retiring. That is not correct. Alito was not retiring, and the Supreme Court did not make the announcement. 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
1: No matter where you are, it's Texas Standard Time on this 30th day of June, 2026. I'm Angela Cocherga, and so glad you can join us. On this last day of June, the last day of the Supreme Court's official term, the justices have issued some big rulings. One involves the 14th Amendment, which gives anyone born on U.S. soil the right to citizenship. President Trump signed an executive order attempting to end that right as he began his second term in office. It was immediately challenged as unconstitutional. The president argued the 14th Amendment was only added after the Civil War for the children of formerly enslaved people. He said it does not apply to others, including the children of people who entered the country illegally or those here on temporary visas. A majority of justices did not agree and upheld the right to birthright citizenship for anyone born here. It's another in another ruling, the court allowed states to ban transgender athletes from women's and girls' teams. This is breaking news out of the highest court this morning. And joining us now with some initial analysis is Seth Chandler, a professor at the University of Houston Law Center. Professor, welcome.
14: Thank you.
1: What was the legal argument a majority of the justices used in striking down the president's executive order attempting to end birthright citizenship?
14: The majority said that when the Constitution says all persons born or naturalized in the United States and subject to the jurisdiction thereof are citizens of the United States, it really meant all persons born or naturalized in the United States, with very limited exceptions. Those being children of ambassadors, if a hostile invading force gave birth, then that would be an exception. But otherwise, it meant the 14th Amendment meant what most people thought it had meant since it was enacted, and certainly since 1898 when the Supreme Court decided a similar case.
1: Well, I know we're just getting a first look at this, but how do the concurrences and dissents shape how you understand this opinion?
14: Right. So there is a concurrence from Justice Kavanaugh saying that he wasn't so sure that the Constitution required everyone to be born here to be a United States citizen, but that Congress, in enacting a statute that had declared all persons born in the United States were citizens, had made that was the applicable rule. And the importance of the Kavanaugh decision or a concurrence is that it leaves open the possibility for Congress to change its mind at some point in the future. But that's one vote. And basically, you've got five justices saying that the Constitution prohibits what President Trump attempted to do.
1: And what about the dissents?
14: Well, the dissents argue that subject to the allegiance, subject to the jurisdiction thereof, which is in the 14th Amendment, means allegiance. And just as the court had ruled that tribal Indians were not necessarily citizens of the United States under the Constitution because they might owe their allegiance to the tribe. So too with respect to children of persons who were born of people who had not legally left their former country and were residing here illegally. That was the basis of their argument, that the subject to the jurisdiction thereof qualifier in the 14th Amendment would be interpreted expansively. But that position did not prevail.
1: Well, what did the court's ruling signal, if anything, about the limits of what they will allow when it comes to the use of executive power?
14: Well, it says two things. First, it suggests that for major changes such as that President Trump was proposing, where at least there is a statute in place, the court was not willing to let the president just run roughshod over the statute. And the second is that at least in this instance, it was willing to hold the president to a constitutional norm that had been obeyed by predecessors for, what are we up to, 158 years. That is, what does the 14th Amendment actually mean?
1: So what does this ruling mean for people who are at risk of losing their citizenship under the president's executive order if it went ahead?
14: Yeah, I think it means those people can stop worrying. That is, there's certainly was a great deal of concern about the possibility that the court would uphold the president's order. This is a definitive final ruling from the Supreme Court. I think it's one that the president may fume about, and he may want to try and get a justice who agrees with him. But I think for the foreseeable future, the rule that we've essentially had for the past 150 years, that if you're born here, with very, very limited exceptions, you are a citizen of the United States.
1: So what's your big takeaway from this decision, Professor?
14: My big takeaway is it's actually closer than I expected it to be, that you did get three dissents saying that they were willing to basically overturn a practice that had been in existence for a long period of time. But the other takeaway is that this issue, which has been contentious, is settled. It doesn't mean that there aren't lots and lots of other constitutional and statutory immigration issues of great import that are coming before the court or that have already been decided. But on this point, they were willing to overturn President Trump's very aggressive attempt to change the way birthright citizenship works.
1: And anything else that you're gleaning from both the concurrences and dissents from the individual justices?
14: Well, it's been half an hour and it's a 195-page opinion. And so I think I've done well just to get this far.
1: You've done great. And we really appreciate you sharing your insight with us this morning on this last-minute decision right before we went to air. So we've been speaking to Professor Seth Chandler. He's a professor at the University of Houston Law Center. Professor, thank you so much for joining us.
14: Thank you.

0: Data centers are spreading rapidly across Texas, supporting artificial intelligence, crypto mining, and the digital services people use every day. But these facilities require significant amounts of electricity and water. State lawmakers say they do not have reliable information about how much water the industry is consuming and how that will impact the state's water-scarce future. As Texas Public Radio's David Martin Davies reports, a recent legislative hearing revealed that most data centers surveyed by the state have not provided the required information.
1: Inside a Texas House committee room, lawmakers were trying to answer what sounds like a straightforward question. How much water are these states' data centers using? They did not get a straightforward answer.
2: Data centers have become a hot-button issue, dominating social media feeds and news reports.
1: State Representative Cody Harris chairs the House Natural Resources Committee. He acknowledges that almost everyone relies on data centers, from checking a map to scrolling through social media. But Harris said the rapid arrival of these industrial-scale facilities is causing conflict, particularly when companies refuse to explain their demands on local water and electricity systems.
2: When new developers like Diode Ventures enter a residential neighborhood intent on building a new data center and refuses to do any community town halls, refuses to discuss their water and electricity usage, and refuses to testify before this committee, then Texans rightfully get upset.
1: Water consumption varies widely. Some facilities use evaporative cooling, which can consume substantial quantities of water. Others use closed-loop systems or rely heavily on air cooling, potentially reducing direct water consumption, but they use a lot more electricity. And that creates another complication. Generating the electricity used by data centers can also require more water. Temple McKinnon is water supply director for the Texas Water Development Board. She told lawmakers the agency's existing survey does not capture enough facility-level detail to calculate that complete water footprint.
3: Our survey doesn't get into that level of facility detail.
1: And the more immediate problem is that most facilities are not answering the state's survey. McKinnon said only 17% had responded to the survey.
3: For the year 2025 use, we have about a 17% response rate. 98% of those responses are showing they purchase water from public systems. About 2% are self-supplied.
1: But lawmakers stressed that those figures cannot describe the entire industry when more than 4 out of 5 surveyed did not respond. Representative Brad Buckley asked whether this was the same information used to prepare the state water plan, the document intended to anticipate the state's water needs for the next 50 years. McKinnon said it was.
4: Okay, so we're building the state water plan off of a 17% response rate. Okay.
3: Well, it's...
4: Yeah, so we have to do a lot of, whatever you call it, extrapolation.
3: Yes, we do.
4: That is a terrible response rate.
1: Harris said lawmakers could address that problem during the next legislative session.
2: The transparency of utilization of resources shouldn't be optional. And I think that's just kind of a low bar that we're going to be looking to set next session is disclosing how much water is used and the source of it.
1: With incomplete information about how much water these facilities will consume, there are mounting concerns that data centers, if left unregulated, could make the state's coming water scarcity crisis even worse. I'm David Martin Davies in San Antonio.
0: Planning a 4th of July cookout? The cost of throwing a steak on the grill could go up even more. Dwindling cattle herds are part of the reason. We'll delve into the details. Also, hazy skies could be in the forecast for parts of Texas caused by dust that has traveled thousands of miles from the Saharan Desert. That dust may affect air quality, but it's also beneficial for agriculture. We'll explain. Plus, are you a fan of outlaw country? I am. Next, we'll take a look at its place in Texas music history. All that and more when The Standard continues.
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I'm Matt Riley from KUTX, and as we look towards the 250th birthday of the United States, we're celebrating with the Texas 250, the Lone Star State's contribution to American music. Here's a moment when Texas music had the world's attention. April 1972. The restrictions and conservatism of the Nashville record labels and recording houses made Willie Nelson decide he'd had enough. So he left Music City and returned to his home state, landing in Austin. The burgeoning hippie music scene at venues like the Armadillo World Headquarters reinvigorated Willie. His popularity in Austin soared as he honed his own unique sound, and he was eager to play live gigs in Texas without violating his 26-week residency requirement for the Grand Ole Opry. This move also spurred Willie to get out of his confining record contract with RCA, subsequently signing a much more lucrative deal with Columbia that granted him artistic freedom. His friend Waylon Jennings would soon follow suit, and thus began the Outlaw Country Movement. The Outlaw Country Movement was a rebellion against the formulaic and polished Nashville sound. The artists were now free to experiment with different styles and song structures, mixing in rock, jazz, and folk. Contemporaries Johnny Cash and Kris Kristofferson would soon be among their ranks, and a new breed of country music took the nation by storm. In 1976, Wanted, The Outlaws, the compilation album by Waylon Jennings, Willie Nelson, Jesse Coulter, and Tom Paul Glaser, was the first country album to go platinum. Outlaw country was here to stay. The legacy lives on today with artists like Sturgill Simpson, Miranda Lambert, and Chris Stapleton. All it took was for Willie to move to Austin. You can see more about this moment at texasstandard.org/Texas250. And we want to hear from you. We're counting down the 250 essential Texas songs July 3rd and 4th on KUTX, and you can cast your vote for your favorite Texas song at texasstandard.org/Texas250.

0: and you are listening to the Texas Standard. Well, beef prices at the grocery store are already high, but they could rise another 10% before the end of the year, according to the U.S. Department of Agriculture. And no, this is not being driven by the New World screwworm, at least not completely. The Texas Standard's Michael Marks reports on a more serious culprit, the size of the cattle population.
1: The U.S. cattle herd is at its smallest since 1951, according to the USDA. That's a big reason why ground beef hit a record $6.89 per pound earlier this year. The cattle population has gone down for six straight years, and industry watchers like Daryl Peel say it could keep shrinking.
2: We still don't know for sure that we actually have a low in place yet that would allow us then to turn around.
1: Peel is an extension livestock marketing specialist at Oklahoma State University. He says that the U.S. cattle herd generally expands and contracts in a predictable cycle. When there are few cattle available, like right now, ranchers can profit.
2: We've got essentially record high prices for cattle and for beef right now.
1: Those high prices normally incentivize ranchers to grow their herds. We are not seeing that happen.
3: But I think there's some good reasons we're not.
1: David Anderson is a professor and extension livestock economist at Texas A&M University.
3: One is, you know, we continue to have drought problems around the country where we produce cows. So that's a problem. It just prevents you from growing.
1: Steady rains throughout much of Texas this spring have helped, but a lot of cattle country is still stressed from long-term drought.

0: Again, here's Daryl Peel of Oklahoma State.
1: Starting in about 2021, really late 2020, up until even current times, we've had lots of drought conditions pretty much all over the country at some point in time. And so that forced producers to do more liquidation than they planned, than they would have because of the normal cattle cycle.
0: Lack of available water can force producers to sell animals. Year after year of drought also has a compounding effect on pastures. They grow less grass, so ranchers can't stock them with as many cattle.
2: I've had to shrink my own cow herd to adjust to the feed that's available.
0: That's Kevin Buse of Hereford in the Panhandle. He's a rancher and the CEO of Champion Feeders, which buys cattle from ranchers, then sells them to meat packers after the animals gain weight. Although ranchers are benefiting from the high price of cattle, it's causing headaches for feedlot owners like Buse and for meat packers, which process the animal and package its beef.
2: I'm very concerned about where we're at with regards to packers shuttering plants. It's an extremely big deal.
0: The scarcity of cattle has cut into their bottom line. This year, meatpacking plants in Nebraska, Texas, Pennsylvania, and Tennessee have closed or reduced operating hours. The presence of the New World screwworm has made the problem worse. To try to prevent the pest spreading north from Mexico, the USDA suspended the trade of livestock across the border in May of 2025.
2: You know, with us closing the Mexican border, that shut out a million to 1.3 million head a year for us in the Texas Panhandle. That's caused considerable amount of adjusting.
0: If more packing facilities close from year after year of scarce cattle, that could drive beef prices up even higher. Peel thinks that's possible in the near future.
1: At this point in time, particularly with very little prospects that cattle inventories are going to grow anytime soon, I would not be surprised to see some additional adjustments as we go forward. It's never clear exactly, you know, who would do that or where or how, but it's certainly a distinct possibility.
0: People are still buying as much beef as they ever have, though, even with the high prices. Economists are monitoring whether that stays true as the cost continues to rise. I'm Michael Marks for the Texas Standard.
3: Well, Brazil and Japan helped kick off the knockout stages of the World Cup in Houston. The game got off to an interesting start when the Japanese underdogs scored a goal in the 29th minute. The crowd went wild and the Samurai Blue held their lead for the entire first half. But Brazil has won 5 World Cups and they're one of the top-ranked teams in the tournament, which meant they equalized in the 56th minute and then with just moments left in the game.
4: Bruno Guimarães. Oh, and here's a chance. Martinelli! Brazil have won it! They've stolen it right at the death!
3: It was a heartbreaking loss that sent Japan packing, and it isn't the only knockout game taking place here in Texas. Later today, Ivory Coast and Norway play in Dallas. Australia and Egypt play there on July 3rd, Dallas, that is. A day after that, Canada plays Morocco in Houston. The United States plays tomorrow at 7 p.m. Central. We'll be following the rest of the tournament right here on the Texas Standard.
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0: From the Texas Newsroom, I'm Matt Harab. Saturday will mark the one-year anniversary of the deadly July 4th floods. Our Sarah Gruno says residents in Kerrville are paying their respects but weary about the area's preparedness for the next emergency.
1: Residents still have concerns about the flood warning system that's been installed along the Guadalupe River. Rebecca Murphy spoke at a community meeting in Hunt. She recalls the response to a 2015 flood in Wimberley, Texas, about 70 miles east of Kerrville.
2: The state, you know, they did not fund warning systems. They knew we were at risk after Wimberley. You know, a study was done.
1: This week, residents are paying respect to those who died in the deadly floods last year. Several events are scheduled this week in what's called a weekend of hope and healing, including community gatherings and the opening of a new park. More than 130 people died in the July 4th floods last year. I'm Sarah Gruno in Kerrville.
0: A nun from the Rio Grande Valley who was detained by U.S. Immigration and Customs Enforcement over the weekend has been released. Armadio Navarro reports the release came following a bipartisan effort from Texas lawmakers.
3: The League of United Latin American Citizens says Sister Leti Ubuaja was detained while on her way to Sunday Mass at Our Lady of Sorrows Church in McAllen. South Texas lawmakers Monica de la Cruz and Henry Cuellar said on social media that Sister Leti was released Sunday afternoon after the lawmakers worked with Department of Homeland Security Secretary Mark Wade Mullen to secure her release. LULAC is demanding a full account as to why Sister Leti was detained and what safeguards will be put in place to prevent any similar incidents. I'm Maria Navarro in San Antonio.
0: Texas Republicans have taken a tough stance against in vitro fertilization. The GOP adopted a platform at its recent state convention that calls on lawmakers to, quote, protect fetal life from destructive practices such as IVF and commercial surrogacy. San Antonio fertility specialist Dr. Shelley Nichols says potential actions against IVF in Texas could limit options for women.
4: As Texas goes, so does the rest of the country. We saw that with a lot of our abortion restrictions that have carried over to other states. And what we have to do right now is educate and fight against any of these laws going into effect.
0: Dr. Nichols is also running as a Democrat for a state House seat. And U.S. Secretary of Housing and Urban Development Scott Turner visited Houston yesterday to highlight a $100 million allocation for backup power generators at city facilities. Houston is installing about 45 backup generators with federal recovery dollars awarded by HUD after Hurricane Beryl and the derecho wind event in 2024. I'm Matt Harab in the Texas Newsroom.
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6: 33 minutes past the hour, Texas Standard Time. I'm Angela Kocherga. Like clockwork, June through August, high winds over northwest Africa pick up large amounts of dust from the Saharan Desert and carry it west. This dust can travel more than 5,000 miles over the Caribbean Sea and eventually reach Texas. And then for the next few days, people with asthma and dust sensitivity may notice an uptick in their symptoms. Here to tell us more is Mary Wasson, a newsroom meteorologist for the San Antonio Express News. Mary, welcome back.
7: Hi, thank you for having me.
6: Well, how is this possible? How does this dust travel so far from the Saharan Desert into in the atmosphere to where it's visible here in Texas?
7: Yeah, well, you know, like you said, it happens every year, every summer from June through August. And what happens is over the Saharan Desert, you have winds that kick up around 35, 40 miles per hour. And then it kicks that dust, the very fine particles of dust, up in the atmosphere. And then with the trade winds over the Atlantic, it moves it all the way into the Caribbean. And if there's nothing kind of in its way, it's going to move eventually into Texas. So once it arrives here, that's where you see that dusty looking sky and then also the air quality and allergy issues that come with it. But luckily, this latest plume that has moved through is going to be a quick hit. You know, it moved through on Monday. It should be out of here by Wednesday.
6: So you anticipated my next question about the forecast for the dust. But which parts of Texas are affected?
7: Yeah, well, most of the time it's the coastal areas. So it's going to move along the Gulf and then kind of turn northward. So rarely do we see any of that out in West Texas. They kind of have their own issues with their own kind of dust storms. But for us, you know, it's basically along the I-35 corridor all the way from the coast up into Dallas, and then it kind of moves towards the north and east and eventually kind of dispersing across the southeastern parts of the U.S.
6: Yeah, so I'm talking to you from West Texas. I'm very familiar with the dust out here. Well, how many dusty days can we expect this summer from the Saharan dust coming through?
7: Yeah, well, we are in an El Nino type of climate pattern, and that typically suppresses any type of tropical systems. So sometimes during certain years, if we have more tropical systems, we don't have as much Saharan dust. So this year, where it's going to be quiet, that Saharan dust kind of has a full trajectory all the way across the Atlantic. So we may see several more of these type of plumes this month and maybe even into August. But again, that's, you know, something that happens every single year. Luckily, we haven't had a huge plume. This is the first one, and we're already almost into July. So hopefully, fingers crossed, we don't see too many more of these.
6: Well, you mentioned that when it comes to this dust, it's affected by storms in the Gulf. Tell us a little bit more about that.
7: Yeah, well, anytime we have the dust that kind of comes across the Atlantic, it suppresses any type of development with storms. Storms need that rising air, also needs cooling temperatures as it rises. But with that very warm dust high up in the atmosphere, it kind of acts like a lid on top of the atmosphere, very much like high pressure here in Texas. So it suppresses a lot of those clouds to develop, which eventually over the tropics turn into some type of tropical cyclone, storm, or hurricane. So that's kind of what happens with the Saharan dust. This year, as I mentioned, we're in an El Nino climate pattern, which suppresses a lot of tropical storms anyway. So I don't see us having too many in the Gulf here in the next couple of months.
6: So tell us about the dust and agriculture. What is that effect?
7: Yeah, so once the dust comes across the Atlantic and into Texas, a lot of times it kind of rains down, eventually settling on our soil, and it provides a certain type of nutrients for things to grow, like phosphorus and things like that. So it's, you know, not only does it affect our allergies, but it's also kind of good for our environment to kind of help things grow and green up here in Texas.
6: So what can people do if they notice they're having some symptoms related to this dust?
7: You know, the best thing to do is just kind of limit your time outside, just like any other air quality issues. Just limit your time outside. When you notice that the winds are blowing, you know, maybe take your allergy medicine that day, kind of get ahead of it. Again, this is going to be a pretty quick hit. Most symptoms will be kind of scratchy eyes, maybe a sore throat. But other than that, things should be okay.
6: We've been speaking to Mary Wasson, a newsroom meteorologist for the San Antonio Express News. Mary, thank you so much.
7: You're welcome. Thank you.
6: Texas is changing, and we're changing with it. Oye Texas is a statewide bicultural newsletter written by editors and reporters from the Texas Newsroom. 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Coming up on 39 Minutes Past the Hour, and after the break, we'll have a conversation with an Austin-based author of a new children's book, The Chismosa's Only Book Club. 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
9: It's the Texas Standard. I'm David Brown. Books can be magic, but for a lot of young people, they can also be something else. A refuge, a meeting place, even a way of making sense of friendships that can suddenly feel a whole lot more complicated. Austin-based author Lakin Zaya Kemp explores all of that in her new middle grade novel, The Chismosa's Only Book Club. The story follows Kat and her three best friends as they navigate the transition to high school. Determined to stay connected, they form a book club that meets at a family-owned bookstore founded generations earlier by Kat's ancestors. But as the pressures of growing up begin to pull the friends in different directions, well, the bookstore reveals a little magic of its own. The Chismosa's Only Book Club was published right in time for the summer, and Lakin Zaya Kemp joins us now. Lakin, welcome to the Texas Standard.
12: Thank you so much for having me.
9: Your dedication reads, "To me, circa 2003. What parts of your own adolescence found their way into Kat and her friends?
12: So the Chismosa's Only Book Club is my ode to a very popular young adult series from the early aughts called The Sisterhood of the Traveling Pants.
9: Yeah.
12: So maybe listeners are familiar. It ended up being turned into this big movie franchise, but those were some of my favorite books from the time when I was in middle school and high school. And so that was the initial inspiration, was just wanting to capture that feeling of YA books from the early aughts. And I hope that I accomplished that.
9: Yeah, I was going to say this is a book about friendship, but in a way it's also about your own love of books in a sense, no?
12: Absolutely. I mean, it's hard not to be a lover of books as an author. Like, I think that's a prerequisite. But I'm also a teacher, and growing up, I was always a voracious reader. And this project was the perfect opportunity to celebrate really the entire book ecosystem, what I love about readers, what I love about writers, what I love about storytelling, and what I love about independent bookstores.
9: So why did you want to focus on that transition into high school? What was it about that?
12: So as a teacher, I see, and I know a lot of librarians and educators that I've talked to also see, that there's sort of a chasm in terms of books available for kids in like 7th and 8th grade. Mm-hmm. And those are the students that I teach. I teach freshmen and sophomores. So I really wanted to write a book especially for them.
9: Oh, interesting. Say something more about Chismosa's. I guess it can be translated as gossips almost, but in this book, it's sort of a badge of honor, isn't it?
12: Correct. So I would say just in the Latino culture in general, being a chismosa is usually a positive thing.
9: Uh-huh.
12: It's really someone who likes to storytell and share information with other people. In this case, the girls in the book are technically gossiping about fictional characters, so no one is actually being harmed by their gossip.
9: Right.
12: But I think it's a great way to frame a book club for young people because mm-hmm. it's so important that they see reading as a social activity.
9: Mm-hmm. The bookstore itself feels almost like a character here. Tell me a little bit about the role that bookstores and libraries played in your own life.
12: Well, when I was in college, I worked in a library, but even before that, I used to live across the street from my elementary school, and I could see when the teachers would start arriving in the summer to get ready for the upcoming school year, and as soon as I saw my librarian's car in the parking lot, I would start walking across the street every day to help her set up the library. So I've always spent a lot of time in libraries. I've always lucked out and had really close relationships with all of the librarians that I had from elementary school, middle school, through high school.
9: Mm-hmm.
12: So I really wanted to pay homage to that as well.
9: You're also paying homage to something else here because there's a thread that runs through this story about ancestors and family history and the stories that we all inherit. Not something I think that you see that often in young adult books or in books for young people this age, few and far between as they are. Why did you feel it was important to weave that into a contemporary coming-of-age story in a sense?
12: Identity formation is happening, you know, at a really rapid speed when you're in middle school and high school. And the first pieces of that identity formation are, who are we within our family structure? And that includes, you know, the people who came before us and how those family histories and family stories shape the overall family unit.
9: It's interesting that sometimes books and stories, there's a possibility in them that ordinary conversation doesn't open up. You know, sometimes, well, obviously in this story, the girls are connecting through books, but they're dealing with misunderstandings and growing pains and, in a sense, drifting apart, too. I sort of feel like you're pointing to how stories are sort of magic in a way in making those conversations possible that you can't have, you know, face-to-face sometimes.
12: Absolutely. I mean, stories are just words. Stories are just language. And a lot of people, even adults, you know, struggle with communication and the vulnerability required to be able to speak honestly with someone. So for the characters in this story, when they don't know how to express what they're feeling or when they don't even really understand what they're feeling, the books that they are reading are sort of the key to unlocking that understanding and that ability to be honest with their friends.
9: I think I read somewhere you believe that you see this book as sort of celebrating Chicana joy and resilience. Could you say more about that, what it meant to create a story where friendship and humor and family and community are all sort of at the center?
12: Those are goals of mine with every story that I write. But when it comes to the novels that I've published previously, mm-hmm. I have tackled some more serious topics. There's always humor involved, but the Chismosas Only Book Club is my funniest book to date. And a big part of that is that there is an illustrative component. There are graphic novel chapters from one of the characters' points of view. And we get to see, you know, all of the like hilarious, ridiculous thoughts that she has behind the scenes and see those rendered in the most, you know, hilarious like illustrations done by Heidi Moreno. Mm-hmm. So it was really important for me to write a funny book. I think, especially when I was thinking about reluctant readers and how to hook those kids who maybe love graphic novels but haven't found a right fit prose novel yet, I was trying to think of as many entry points for them as possible, and humor is a big one. So that was really my priority this time around.
9: Well, now, when young readers do finish this book, what are you hoping they carry with them?
12: Well, at the end of the Chismosas Only Book Club, you actually get a full list of all of the books that the girls read in the story. And that is one of my favorite elements of the book, is that the books they read in their book club are real books that you can find in your local library, at your local independent bookstore. And so I'm hoping that it inspires kids to just keep reading more.
9: We've been speaking with Lakin Zaya Kemp. She's the author of The Chismosas Only Book Club, which is just out in time for summer. And it would be a real treasure for, well, some young people that we all know. Lakin, thanks so much for taking time to talk with us on the Texas Standard. Real joy and congratulations on the new book.
12: Thank you so much.
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9: It's the Texas Standard. I'm David Brown. One of the fastest growing sectors in Texas public education is also one of its least understood. Enrollment in public virtual schools has exploded over the past decade, no doubt accelerated by the pandemic, and families looking for alternatives to traditional classrooms. But this month, one of the state's largest online public schools, with some 12,000 students, abruptly shut down, leaving families scrambling, teachers out of work, and raising new questions about whether the pace of growth in virtual ed has outpaced accountability. Elizabeth Sander covers education for the Houston Chronicle. She's been reporting on what happened and what it might say about the future of online public education in Texas. Elizabeth, welcome to the Texas Standard.
13: Thank you for having me.
9: So just last May, this online school I'm talking about here, Lone Star Academy, was celebrating its growth. Leaders were predicting they'd be moving up dramatically in the state rating system. Then suddenly, what happened in June?
13: In June, the parent district, to my understanding, decided to not extend the contract with the private company that ran the virtual school.
9: What was this private district? Roscoe Collegiate ISD, is that right?
13: Yeah, so Roscoe Collegiate ISD is a public school district in West Texas, a pretty small district. It only educates about 700 students in person, but they have around 12,000 virtual school students through their partnership with Stride K-12, which is a private company that runs virtual schools around the country.
9: I see. How much of a surprise was this, though, really? Because as I understand it, and as you report, this Lone Star Academy have an F rating?
13: Yes, it did have an F rating in every year since it opened in 2021. So they were struggling academically. And there are a few possible reasons for that. I mean, virtual school is different than regular school. It's not in person, and it tends to have a more transient student population, students that might be coming in partway through the year, leaving before the year is over, and which has historically provided, a little bit more of a barrier to academic success for virtual schools. But yes, it was failing for a few years, whereas the main school district, Roscoe Collegiate ISD, had A and B ratings in its in-person schools. So there's a bit of a disparity there.
9: I'll say. We should probably go into depth a little bit more on what a virtual public school actually looks like or is. I'm assuming this is mostly online classes. Is that right?
13: Yeah, a virtual school is pretty much entirely online. There are different models. There's asynchronous, which, means students can do classes at their own pace. And there's also synchronous learning, which is basically like a regular school day, but in front of your computer instead of in a classroom. And these public schools that we're talking about, they're virtual and they're free because they're, they're funded by taxpayer money through their partnerships with school districts. But there are also private virtual schools as well that are tuition based.
9: You mentioned some of the reasons why students in this virtual school might be struggling, and I guess why their rating might have been so low. Was it the fact that this one district in West Texas pulled the plug? It seems to have seems to create a lot of chaos, though. I mean, we're talking about what, 12,000 students who were expecting to return to this virtual school next year?
13: Yes, it's actually almost the size of a small district in Texas, right? It's a lot of students who, I spoke to one parent who said that as of the last day of school, they had no reason to believe they weren't going to be going back to school at the same, online program that fall. It's not the same amount. It's not the same as a regular school closing in the sense where it's not a brick and mortar building. There's maybe no transportation changes, but these parents and these children will end up, in a different program in the fall. And just to note, representatives from Stride K-12 told me they're trying to place all of the students from this public virtual school in one of their other public virtual schools in Texas. And maybe they're offering some tuition free spots at a private school that they run online as well. So they're trying to place all these students in a new virtual program, but it will be different and most likely with different staff and different students.
9: But how well are virtual schools doing broadly speaking? I mean, I would think that you would have to have a pretty self-motivated student to succeed in some of these asynchronous courses.
13: Yeah, definitely. You need to have a level of self-motivation to want to get up and do school every day when, there's maybe no bus or there's no classroom. A lot of students that do virtual school are very motivated, but I think that it just provides a higher level of variance to the different students that are in these programs and the different needs they might have. And also, I think, as we understand it, virtual school is relatively new compared to other forms of education. And all-day virtual school for this many students, I think we actually spoke about a year ago about how it's grown so much. I think it's like 1,200% or something like that in just a decade. And so, especially since the pandemic, so many parents are now choosing this option for their children. But, there's still emerging research about how should these schools be run in order to make sure that students are succeeding.
9: And I know that some students have succeeded, and some parents and students rave about outcomes. But obviously, in this case, things were not going as well as Roscoe Collegiate ISD wanted them to. What do you see as the big takeaway from all this in your mind?
13: Well, for me as a reporter, I think a main takeaway is one, just remembering and understanding for parents who may not remember or may not think about the fact that these schools are fairly new. So the structures and systems, you know, that they're seeing on a large scale, you know, it's still something that is being researched and studied. And then another thing is, you know, when something is growing so fast, it's important to also make sure that there's, you know, conversations about how should accountability look like when it comes to virtual schools. Should they have different metrics? Given that they're not in person? I mean, given that their student population, you know, can be more mobile? I think a lot of those conversations are happening, but in this case, I don't think they happened before, you know, the school eventually closed.
9: Elizabeth Sanders reports on education for the Houston Chronicle, and she's been doing some excellent reporting on this virtual schooling, and we're going to have a link to it at texasstandard.org. Elizabeth, thank you so much for talking with us on The Standard.
13: It's great to be here.
6: We're out of time for today's program, but you can keep up with the news 24/7 at texasstandard.org. And look for us on social media at Texas Standard. Be sure to tune in tomorrow. We'll have more on the Supreme Court's decision to strike down President Trump's executive order on birthright citizenship. We'll also talk about how budget woes could impact a new and so far successful violence prevention program in San Antonio. Our producers and reporters include Sarah Ash, Shelley Brisbane, Michael Marks, and Sean Saldana. Raul Alonso is our digital producer. Leah Scarpelli is our director. And Casey Cheek is our technical director. This is Casey's last week with us, and I want to take a moment to thank him for his dedication to excellence and working every day to make The Standard the best it can be, and for making my job much easier. Casey is a top-notch director and a great person, and he will be missed. From all of us at The Standard, thank you for listening. I'm Angela Cocherga, wishing you the very best from El Paso.
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0: This is Texas Originals from Humanities Texas for the advancement of heritage, culture, and education.
1: Physician and pioneering activist Hector P. Garcia was once described as a man who, in the space of 1 week, delivers 20 babies, 20 speeches, and 20,000 votes. Born in Mexico in 1914, Garcia grew up in Mercedes, Texas, in the lower Rio Grande Valley. He earned undergraduate and medical degrees from the University of Texas and served in the Army with distinction in World War II. In 1946, Garcia opened a medical practice in Corpus Christi, where he witnessed the struggles of veterans and migrant workers. His work inspired a lifetime commitment to social reform. Garcia became known as the Doctor to the Barrios, offering low and no-cost treatment to impoverished patients. In 1948, Garcia founded the American GI Forum, organizing veterans to fight for educational and medical benefits and later against poll taxes and school segregation. A proud member of the Greatest Generation, Garcia sought the inclusion of Mexican Americans into mainstream America. In 1984, President Reagan awarded Garcia the Presidential Medal of Freedom, the nation's highest civilian award. Garcia was the first Mexican American ever to receive the honor. A statue on the Texas A&M Corpus Christi campus now stands as a memorial to Garcia's legacy. It bears his personal motto, which is also the motto of the American GI Forum: education is our freedom, and freedom should be everybody's business. For more information about this Texas Original, visit texasoriginals.org. Texas Originals is produced by KUHF Houston Public Radio and Humanities Texas, with funding from the National Endowment for the Humanities.

0: I'm Chris Boyd. Up next on Think, the women of the American Revolution.
1: It's incredible to me because it's not something I ever thought about, that there would be, you know, so many women who were actually involved in such an important role in the colonies.
0: We'll talk about the many founding mothers who have often been overlooked by historians, but were well known in their own time for their activism. We'll hear stories of 18th century American women who ran printing presses, organized boycotts, collected intelligence, even fought on the battlefield. Our conversation starts after a short break.

0: Live from NPR News, I'm Lakshmi Singh. By a ruling of 6-3, the U.S. Supreme Court has upheld birthright citizenship. The decision breaks with President Trump, who signed an executive order barring citizenship for babies born in the U.S. to parents that either enter the country illegally or are in the United States on temporary visas. Here's NPR's Elena Moore.
1: Trump signed that executive order on his first day back in office last year and has argued that the Constitution does not ensure birthright citizenship. But that executive order quickly faced legal challenges, and it was never implemented, with lower courts instead saying the move was unconstitutional. Now the Supreme Court is backing that up, saying, quote, children born in the United States to parents unlawfully or temporarily present are subject to the jurisdiction of the United States and are citizens at birth under the 14th Amendment's Citizenship Clause, end quote. Elena Moore, NPR News.
0: On social media, President Trump suggests the ban could still be restored through a bill. Separately, he says the GOP scored a big win when the court struck down limits on how much political parties may raise and spend on candidates. NPR's Mara Liasson has more on that.
2: Republicans have a lot more money. This makes it easier for them to spend it. They don't have to use the old rules of no coordinating with candidates. They also are going to get lower rates to buy political ads on television. It's very much in concert with other things that this court has done around campaign finance. They believe that money is speech, and so that wasn't much of a surprise.
0: NPR's Mara Liasson. Republican New Jersey Congressman Thomas Kane Jr. is back at work after a more than three-month absence that was unexplained until this morning. Here he is in a speech on the U.S. House floor.
3: When people hear the word depression, many people think simply feel it means feeling sad. But depression is so much more than that. It is physical. It is emotional. And until you experience it yourself, it is difficult to fully understand how powerful this illness can be.
0: The UK's caretaker Prime Minister Keir Starmer says military spending is being increased by the equivalent of nearly $20 billion. More on that from NPR's Lauren Freyer.
4: The UK is around the middle of the pack when it comes to defense spending by NATO members. But as Russia gets more aggressive and the US less reliable, this boost would bring British expenditure up to NATO's target of 3.5% of GDP by 2035. Prime Minister Starmer says the UK military for too long
5: has been underfunded and unsuited the threats that we face.
4: His plan includes nearly $7 billion for drones. The Royal Navy would become a hybrid force using AI-guided uncrewed warships and submarines. Starmer says some road and energy projects would be scrapped to pay for this.
0: That's NPR's Lauren Freyer reporting. This is NPR News. The Alaska Supreme Court has ordered the State Division of Elections to restore a retired school teacher named Dan Sullivan to the ballot. Sullivan filed to run as a Republican against Alaska's junior U.S. Senator. He is also a Republican and also named Dan Sullivan. Alaska Public Media's Liz Ruskin has more.
6: Senator Sullivan and his allies say the retiree is a fraud, trying to confuse voters and throw the race for the Democratic candidate Mary Peltola. Peltola and her party say they had nothing to do with the second Sullivan candidacy. And the retired teacher insists he's a genuine candidate, running because he's unsatisfied with the incumbent who shares his name. The state Supreme Court left it up to the Division of Elections to decide how the challenger's name will appear on the ballot. The two Sullivans have different middle initials, but the division says that wouldn't differentiate them enough. For NPR News, I'm Liz Ruskin.
0: Virginia is officially setting up a retail market for marijuana, 5 years after becoming the first state in the South to make the drug's possession legal. As many as 350 shops will be allowed to start selling cannabis for recreational use under a new state budget. Cannabis will start being sold at shops across Virginia in a year. The Labor Department's reporting 7.6 million job openings in the month of May, higher than the 7 million widely expected. It's NPR News.
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8: 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Since then, we've been following up with survivors.
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0: the standard American history a lot of us learned in school gives the impression that women not only took no part in the American Revolution, but actually we had no thoughts about it. No women were invited to sign the Declaration of Independence. Many were denied legal agency over property at the time, and nearly all black women were enslaved. But history can be a little like a hidden picture puzzle. If you know what to look for and you take the time to look carefully, you suddenly see women heavily involved in revolutionary efforts, far beyond being asked to sew up a flag for their new country, which, as it turns out, may not have happened the way we were told. From KERA in Dallas, this is Think. I'm Chris Boyd. As we celebrate 250 years as an independent country, we wanted to, as Abigail Adams famously advised, remember the ladies. And my guest has spent years collecting true stories many of us may never have heard. Denise Kiernan is a journalist, producer, and author. The new book is titled Obstinate Daughters, The Rebels, Writers, and Renegade Women Who Ignited the American Revolution. Denise, welcome back to Think.
1: Thank you. Great to be here.
0: This is such a fascinating project because, far from being invisible, you demonstrate here that women were very much part of the revolutionary movement, and they would have been understood to be so in their own time. Like, to the extent that women were often left out of earlier works of history, was that because early historians didn't think they were worth writing about?
1: I always think about how we are conducting ourselves today, and is it different from how folks were conducting themselves in the time period that I'm writing about, and how important it is to value different voices, right? Because history is not something that happened in the past. History is something that is ongoing, something that's happening now. So every time I try and think about, gosh, why can't I find more information on X, Y, or Z? I think about, well, somebody didn't take that information down in the first place. Somebody didn't value that person's views enough in the first place. Or if it's not a person, it could be an entire segment of the population. So I do think that one of the challenges, not that we're facing only today, but that we are going to continue to face if we do not value a variety of voices, is missing out on an awful lot of perspectives. So I think it's a combination of whether or not another person thought to take down someone's story, experience, ask them about it. And also if those people themselves felt encouraged to record those stories on their own, whether in a diary or to submit writing to a newspaper, which is something that some of these women did in that time. So I do think it's a combination of being valued by someone who is a part of the public record at the time, and also just being encouraged as an individual that your story is worth telling. Your story contributes something to the overall American story.
0: You have two sentences here so eloquent that I want to quote them. There is no capstone without a foundation. There is no summit without a base. What do you mean by that?
1: When we look at different moments in history, we have a tendency, I feel, to look at them in a very top-down manner from the point of view or the experiences of the people who were in charge, the people who were the loudest, the people who had more power, the people who had more wealth. I saw this. I did a book years ago called The Girls of Atomic City, which was about the Manhattan Project. And one of the reasons I did that book is I felt like we were only telling that story from the point of view of some very intelligent and wonderful scientists in New Mexico, when in fact there were tens of thousands of people involved in that project. So what was their experience of the Manhattan Project like? So similarly, when looking at the American Revolution and other moments in history, we do tend to record and focus on what the politicians of the time, the people in power, were doing, thinking, recording, saying. And when we do that, we are missing out on we're missing out on an incredible chunk of the story, but also While all of these people were sitting in, you know, Independence Hall or in City Tavern in Philadelphia discussing the news and the revolution of the day, there were people keeping these cities and farms running. And a lot of them were women. It takes an entire nation to declare independence. It wasn't just a handful of folks. So a lot of the efforts and work and contributions of masses of people from all different backgrounds are there supporting the possibility for people to sit around and take time and think about what they want to write when they want to declare independence from another country.
0: I really love this. Before you begin telling the many stories of colonial women of European descent that appear in this book, you start with a Cherokee leader, and you remind us that the Cherokee are a matrilineal society.
1: Yes, that is something that I've known for a while. I live in Asheville, North Carolina, which is right down the road from Cherokee, North Carolina. And it was one of those things that I knew, but I didn't necessarily think to myself, oh, that would be a great thing to mention in the book, until actually later on in the process. But it was interesting to me how, in looking at not just Nanyehi, Nancy Ward, who's one of the characters in my book, a Cherokee leader, not just her experience as a leader, but all the Native American cultures, how women were in positions of power, and how when Europeans came to trade, if the men were out hunting, the women were often the ones who, you know, stood up to trade with these European men, and they were just astounded because they weren't used to that. And how that went away, actually, how different that was from the experience of European women.
0: I do want to talk about the media climate in the 18th century in this country. Pamphlets were a huge influence on how American colonists thought about their lives under British rule. What sort of literacy rate existed in the colonies at the time?
1: Literacy rate was actually fairly decent in the colonies, I think largely because that was the way you got all of your information. And you were so dependent on the not just newspapers, but like you said, pamphlets and broadsides, that if you did not understand what was going on, you were at a great disadvantage. And even if you did not have a job in some sort of official business, you needed to be able to understand when town meetings were. You needed to be able to understand what ships were coming in with what supplies and or what passengers, what was going on with regard to the war, what was going on with regard to taxes, which kept shifting back and forth. So books were also a huge form of entertainment. They might be shared. They might be passed around in a community. There was a real emphasis on, it feels to me like there was a real emphasis on literacy. And I was, very interested in, coming across a number, of women who were newspaper publishers and editors, and the role that they played in getting some of those pieces of information out to the larger public. And, when we talk about the pamphlets and the broadsides, they often also contained incredible illustrations and moments of satire, because they were sort of the memes of the day. If you had a bone to pick with someone in power, there was an illustrator who was picking up on that pulse of the community and creating an illustration for a newspaper or for a broadside that might skewer whoever the, particular target of the day was. And these pamphlets and broadsides would get, copied and printed and spread around. And that really was the way that not only citizens picked up on what specifically was going on, but how different communities felt about it. So in the same way people today might turn to, you know, social media to see what people think about X, Y, or Z, people did that with the newspapers and did that with broadsides. And so just looking at all the illustrations in newspapers from that time period, both here and in England, are really, really fascinating. They can really give you a feeling for how the citizenry was, reacting to some of the choices that the people in charge were making.
0: This is so interesting. I want to skip ahead a little bit and talk about Mary Catherine Goddard, the only woman to have her name printed on early copies of the Declaration of Independence. We'll get to that story momentarily. But she had this career in the newspaper business following in her mother's footsteps.
1: I know. I love that.
0: Yeah.
1: Mary Catherine Goddard is, I'm always, whenever I do any of these history books, it's always like, who was your favorite? And I never want to say anyone was my favorite. It seems so, so difficult to choose. But Mary Catherine Goddard is definitely very dear to my heart, maybe because I started out in journalism. I don't know. But she and her brother and her mother worked in the newspaper business. But initially, yes, she got into the newspaper business because her mother was doing it. And being in the newspaper business also usually meant having some sort of print shop, or perhaps having a stationer's shop, printing up those pamphlets and broadsides we just talked about a few moments ago, in addition to, putting out a newspaper, several days a week. So in Mary Catherine's brother, William, played a very large role in these businesses as well, these publications as well. But he had a tendency to start a newspaper and then, decide that he was going to go work on something else. So Mary and her mother, in the case of a publication he started in Pennsylvania, they

0: to take over, you know, running things while he went off to start a new venture. He would start a new venture, a new publication in Baltimore, Maryland. And, you know, then when he got busy with other things, Mary Catherine came down and she took over and she ran things. So it was, and she was not alone in this respect. There, I came across other women who were, you know, mentioned in the book, but not a focal point of my book, who also were editors of newspapers. And if you go back even decades before this, there was a woman named Elizabeth Timothy in Charleston, South Carolina, who was a newspaper publisher. And a lot of these women, it's incredible to me because it's not something I ever thought about, that there would be, you know, so many women who were actually involved in such an important role in the colonies, publishing newspapers, which also included writing. You know, it was not unusual, it was quite common for whoever the publisher was to also write something or write an introduction to a piece of news, or, you know, say a little bit about what they thought about the latest development, you know, coming out of New Jersey or the colony of Pennsylvania. And it was a really, really big and I think quite powerful position. And Mary Catherine Goddard was just unbelievable. She was one of the ones I thought, how do I not know about this? You know, how do I not know about this person?
1: My guest is author, journalist, and producer Denise Kiernan. We're talking about her new book, Obstinate Daughters, The Rebels, Writers, and Renegade Women Who Ignited the American Revolution. We'll be right back.

0: You're listening to Think. I'm Chris Boyd. As the country celebrates 250 years of independence, we're talking about the role of women in the earliest days of this country's history. My guest, Denise Kiernan, is an author, journalist, and producer. Her new book is called Obstinate Daughters, The Rebels, Writers, and Renegade Women Who Ignited the American Revolution. Denise, we were just talking about Mary Catherine Goddard. We should note there were lots of female-run printing operations in the colonies. Did they were they more likely to feature the writing of women than printing operations run by men?
1: That's a great question. I didn't come across necessarily any proof of that in my examination of, various. I looked at a lot of the issues that Mary Catherine printed.

0: up. I looked at a lot of newspapers at the Charleston Library Society. They have one of the largest collections of colonial era newspapers in the country. And it was hard to make a specific correlation of that sort, but there was certainly proof that women did also contribute to and write articles for and submit articles to these publications. There was some wonderful encouragement in the form of, sort of writing salons where women would encourage other women to write. So while I don't know whether or not someone like Mary Catherine Goddard would have sought out women in particular to be published, I'm sure she would have been incredibly open to that. A lot of people at the time, men and women, often wrote under aliases of a sort as well. There was a man who was out of Charleston, South Carolina, who was married to Eliza Pinckney, one of my characters, and he used to write about how he was tending his crops, and he always signed them, Agricola. He didn't sign his name. So there was a certain amount of, I guess I don't want to say like kind of cloaking, but I mean, it was not unusual for people to assume a different name when they were writing into the newspaper. But I like to think that she was as open or even more open to publishing the works of women as her male counterparts.
1: Mercy Otis Warren was this amazing writer, all the more amazing because her brother was sent off to Harvard to get an education. Her only education was getting his used textbooks and going through them for herself.
0: In this part of history, in 18th century and even into 19th century, I love hearing the stories of what I call the hand-me-down educations. And I've come across it a few times over different writing projects. And it was very, very common for siblings to have been raised in a home that valued the written word, that valued reading, that valued writing. But at the same time, when it was, when it was time for someone to go off to school, the female child in the house was not going to be the one to go. But because of that closeness, and because I think that siblings understood, my sister is incredibly intelligent, possibly, much more intelligent than I am. She wants to hear about what I'm learning. She deserves to hear about what I'm learning. And not just that, probably even curiosity about what does she think about what I'm learning. I think in these households that really encouraged learning and reading, there was this, this love of debate, this love of discussion. And so I love that her brother came back and, she learned what he learned. She just didn't get to learn it in a classroom.
1: And what did she write about?
0: Well, initially, one of the things I find interesting about Mercy Otis Warren is she initially was writing very sort of domestic focused writings that, weren't particularly beyond the scope of what you would see day to day, living in a house, doing all that it took to, prepare food, find food, go to the market, all of the domestic chores that she would have encountered during the day, and kind of writing about her life from that perspective. But as time wore on and as she became more influenced by the things that were taking place around her and what she saw happening in her community, her writing took a very, very strong turn. And she would write satires about the British. She would write plays, and she would do this often at the time under an alias because she didn't think they would get published, or she didn't want people to actually know she was the one actually writing this. And she also kept extensive notes about the revolution itself. And this, her writing becomes one of the very first extensive looks at the history of the Revolution. So she, to me, was a really interesting character, someone who clearly highly intelligent, who enjoyed expressing herself and thinking about her world through the written word, and then just turned her gaze toward the revolution going on around her and thought, I'm going to start writing about this, and I'm not going to just do it for myself, but I'm going to put it out in the world.
1: If Mercy Otis Warren's story is amazing, Phyllis Wheatley's is downright miraculous. She was born in West Africa, endured the Middle Passage when she was a little girl sold into slavery. How did she learn to read and write and emerge as a well-known poet in her own time?
0: Phyllis Wheatley's story is one of the better known of the women that I focused on, but you have to write about Phyllis because it is so extraordinary. She comes over as a young child. She is she's enslaved by the Wheatley family. And Susanna Wheatley was apparently also looking for a companion as much as she was looking for someone to work in her house. And they taught Phyllis to read. They taught Phyllis to write. And she picked up on it exceedingly quickly, and she began writing poems. And the Wheatley family, the husband and wife, they actually helped her get those poems published. And she would also, you know, she would write poems in honor of someone who had been recently deceased. She would write poems about her own personal experiences. She would write, you know, poems about things that she wrote a poem to George Washington. She just really wrote constantly. It was an incredible amount of output. And as the Wheatleys did, as you know, help her get that work was seen by, the Wheatley family was very influential, and presenting Phyllis's work to the world did give her a much, much wider audience. And so she starts getting published, and eventually has a book published initially in London. And it really is quite an incredible accomplishment. And when you think about the horrific way her life started and the suffering and everything that she had to go through, that she was still able to produce these works is so incredibly inspirational.
1: And I think she died at a very young age, right?
0: She did. She died, I don't want to get 32, I want to say. Mm-hmm. I might be wrong about that, but... she died young, and not necessarily with a nice amount of money. She died, so she was ill. She'd always been, I guess the word at the time would have been sickly. She had, lung issues. She had illnesses that at the time thought, would be, cared for by her getting, let's make sure she gets, sea air or gets out into the country or things like that. So who knows specifically what it was that she actually had, but she did struggle with illness throughout her life. And, then as toward the end of her life, she did not necessarily, have that much money to her name. And she did get married. She died young. Who knows what we would have seen or gotten from the pen of Phyllis Wheatley if she had lived a little longer.
1: In the Revolutionary era, as today, women were doing a lot of the shopping for things their families needed. How did women engage in boycotts of British goods in protest of British policies?
0: One of the things that I find most relevant when I read about this moment in history is the idea of voting with your dollars. So you have a huge segment of the population that is not allowed to vote. Generally their opinions are not necessarily considered very, very seriously. But women were doing the shopping, and women were choosing which markets they wanted to frequent. They were choosing whose goods they wanted to buy or did not want to buy. So there are so many wonderful stories, and you would see these in the newspapers because people would be so inspired by the actions of women who dared, you know, stand up for what they believed in by boycotting a certain shop. So I can think of one example that I talk about in the book where a woman, you know, walked into her local shop that she usually went to and went about gathering all of her goods and then, you know, went to go pay and asked the shopkeeper if, you know, he sold tea that had been, you know, imported from England. And he said, yes, he did. And she just promptly went and put all of her things back and said she was not going to shop there anymore and walked out. And this makes the newspaper. Mm. And then other people see it in the newspaper. And that kind of fervor begins to grow. There was in Edenton, the ladies of Edenton in North Carolina, they organized, they talked about how they were going to boycott tea and boycott some other goods, usually related to fashions that were coming over from England, and went so far as to basically write a kind of a declaration of why they were, you know, what they were going to boycott and why. And this makes it all the way across the ocean to England. And, you know, was so much so that a London newspaper, again, the illustrations, the cartoons, a London newspaper draws up an illustration teasing or kind of making fun of these ladies of Edenton, their boycott of tea and other things. So these were not actions that went unnoticed. And it's the kind of thing that still works today. You know, if you decide you're not going to give your money to a particular, you know, corporation or individual because you don't like the choices that they make, enough people do that and people start to pay attention. So it was one of those ways in which a part of the society that was not given the right to vote even was able to actually impact change.
1: My guest is author Denise Kiernan. We're talking about her new book, Obstinate Daughters, The Rebels, Writers, and Renegade Women Who Ignited the American Revolution. You're listening to Think. I'm Chris Boyd. Okay, Denise, let's go back to Mary Catherine Goddard. We promised to talk about her name on the Declaration of Independence. What happened there? This is like the greatest trivia question of all time.
0: It really is. I like to say that this book has a lot of really good cocktail party who wants to talk about this, the trivia you just learned. So Mary Catherine Goddard goes down to Baltimore to take over a newspaper that her brother William had started. And in her role as publisher, she's also running a stationer's shop. She's running a print shop. So as things start to get much more tense for Congress in the city of Philadelphia, Congress moved around during the war, depending on, you know, what places they thought would be, you know, safe to meet or not, or whether or not the British had taken over a particular city. So in late 1776, Congress moves and doesn't meet in Philadelphia. They start meeting in Baltimore, and they start meeting down the street from Mary Catherine Goddard's offices. And Goddard was also the postmaster there. In fact, she was the first female postmaster in the United Colonies, another amazing, incredible achievement of hers, appointed by Ben Franklin. And part of Mary Catherine's new responsibilities was taking care of all the post, all the mail for Congress, but also taking care of their printing. So in early 1777, so to back up to 1776 and the Declaration we're all, you know, celebrating this summer, the initial copy of the Declaration that went around the colonies to let everybody know that Congress had made this declaration was a broadside. It was called the Dunlap broadside because John Dunlap had printed it up, and it was just typeset, and it just had two names typeset on it, John Hancock because he was president of Congress and Charles Thompson because he was the secretary. And then later on, they start having what we are most familiar with, what they call the engrossed copy. All the flourishes and handwritten and beautiful, and the one copy that is now in the National Archives, the one copy that the signers eventually put their signatures on. But in early 1777, and this is shortly after the crossing of the Delaware, when things looked like they might actually be going a little bit better, John Hancock decides we need to send out a copy of the Declaration, and it's going to have everybody's names on it this time. So it's just going to be typeset. No one is signing it, but it's going to be typeset, and we are going to list the names of the congressmen by their states who have, you know, signed on to this Declaration of Independence from Britain. So it was really the first time that everybody's names were going to be out there in the public. To do this, they hire Mary Catherine Goddard to print this very important version of the Declaration of Independence. John Hancock did an introductory letter. This was to go to all of the 13 states, and it was to be entered in their official records. So they wanted this on the record. And Mary Catherine Goddard printed up this copy. So in addition to all the members of Congress who had signed on to the Declaration of Independence, at the very bottom, it says printed in Baltimore by Mary Catherine Goddard. So her name appears on the Declaration of Independence.
1: I love it. My guest is author Denise Kiernan. We're talking about her newest book, Obstinate Daughters, The Rebels, Writers, and Renegade Women Who Ignited the American Revolution. We'll be right back.

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1: You're listening to Think. I'm Chris Boyd. Today we're talking about the often forgotten stories of women in the American Revolution. My guest is journalist, producer, and author Denise Kiernan, whose new book about this is called Obstinate Daughters, The Rebels, Writers, and Renegade Women Who Ignited the American Revolution. Denise, once the Revolutionary War was underway, both free and enslaved women on the home front had to pick up all this slack left behind, right, by the men who made to fight. A big portion of the rounds that Patriot soldiers fired were molded by women.
2: That was one of my favorite stories is related to just that. So coming back to the Declaration of Independence, which, you know, we're talking about this summer, one of the ways that people found out that this declaration had actually been made was to go to a public reading. George Washington said they should have such a public reading in New York City, what was New York City at the time, which was really just Lower Manhattan. And this took place in a place called the Commons, which is today essentially City Hall Park in Lower Manhattan. And people standing there hearing this declaration read aloud for the first time, right, the what we are declaring, what we believe in, followed by just a litany of complaints against King George III. A riot ensues, and this riot makes its way down to the tip of Manhattan toward Bowling Green Park, where a statue of King George III stood up on a pedestal, 15-foot tall statue, and people start tearing it down. And as the statue topples, it appeared to be gold, but it was really just gilt. Underneath it was lead, and lead was very, very important because of ammunition. Now, who knows where these pieces went all over the place. They turned up in most random locations, but a big amount of them ended up in Litchfield, Connecticut, in the backyard of Oliver Wolcott, who was one of the signers of the Declaration of Independence. And Oliver's wife and daughter and other, you know, women of the neighborhood in Litchfield, they took those chunks that had traveled, you know, all the way from Manhattan, and they melted them down and molded bullets out of them. And in the end, because they kept extremely detailed records of who molded what and where they were headed, and it was more than 40,000 bullets ended up being molded from King George, King George's toppled statue. And a good chunk of those bullets ended up being fired at the Battle of Saratoga in New York, which is, you know, considered by many to be a very significant turning point battle for the Continental Army. And later, Oliver Wolcott would look back at that ammunition and the efforts of his wife and daughter and others. And he would talk about how the British were blasted with melted majesty.
1: Was Molly Pitcher a real person?
2: No, she wasn't. But it's she was and she wasn't. I mean, I like to, there were so many Molly Pitchers. Mm. So an actual person named Molly Pitcher, no. Women who have, since the revolution, been put forth as the possible, you know, true identity of Molly Pitcher. Yes. Two of those women, they're both mentioned in the book. One is Margaret Corbin, who was a woman who fought alongside her husband at the Battle of Fort Washington and was injured and ended up staying in the Continental Army and serving with the Invalid Corps and becoming the first woman to be awarded a pension by the U.S. Congress. And the other was a woman named Mary McCauley Hayes, who fought in the Battle of Monmouth. Now, this story started being disproved as long ago as the early 1900s. And there are a number of reasons the name Molly Pitcher is believed to have come about. Molly was a very common nickname for somebody named Margaret. And it was not unusual. In fact, it was rather common for there to be women in and around the battlefields. And when people like, Mary McCauley Hayes and people like Margaret Corbin went to war alongside their husbands, both of them had husbands who were artillerymen, and they both aided them in the details of what they called a matros. So somebody who was basically preparing cannons to be fired and sponging them out in between. And a lot of times on the battlefields, this required water. And water was required for the cannons, and water was also required just for the people firing the cannons and other soldiers. So there are people who have said that the idea of people yelling out Molly Pitcher is how that name came about. But we really don't know. It's a it's one of those wonderful kind of, maybe someday we'll get the full story. But even back in the early 1900s, there was a woman who wrote about, she said, okay, enough about this Molly Pitcher. But certainly the actions attributed to Molly Pitcher could be attributed to a number of women. So it's sort of like not, who was Molly Pitcher, who wasn't, is in a way kind of more accurate.
1: Betsy Ross was verifiably a real person. She did know George Washington. What do we know about whether she had any role whatsoever in designing or sewing the first American flag?
2: That is, Betsy Ross is one of the reasons I got interested in all of this when I was a very, very young, kid watching the celebrations around the bicentennial. What we know about Betsy Ross is that she was an incredible businesswoman. She'd been widowed several times. She was an upholsterer. You can see references to her in the diaries of another one of my characters, Elizabeth Sandwith Drinker, who kept very detailed diaries, a Quaker woman who lived in Philadelphia. And she most certainly, it would be unusual for her not to have sewn a number of flags. There's no proof that she designed them. The closest thing we have to proof of who designed the flag is a bill submitted to Congress by Francis Hopkinson, who was one of the members of Congress, that references some sort of design work. So her designing the flag, there's no proof of that. Did she sew flags? I would imagine absolutely so. There seems to be enough, certainly proof of that. It would have been normal for her to do so. Also, in later years, there was a mention of a star pattern that was found by someone in the family. So it's one of those things where, as years pass, history just keeps revealing itself to us. There are stories that come out that everyone believes and then everyone disproves. And then, 50 years later, some crucial piece of evidence is unearthed and it's like, oh, that we should have believed it the whole time. So who knows what we may end up finding out about Betsy Ross. But the flag aside, this was a woman who managed to keep a very successful business running after, losing several of her husbands and enduring an incredible amount of strife and living in, Philadelphia under continental rule, under British rule. She was just an incredible woman, full stop.
1: To the extent that women were almost everywhere men were in this era, but often not fully respected or, paid attention to in the same ways. How did that work in service to women who wanted to serve as spies on either side of the war?
2: The spy aspect was interesting on a number of levels. It wasn't necessarily, it was not considered a very respectable job back then, because you were lying to people. And so if someone wanted to serve their country, they may very well engage in espionage, whether or not they were specifically hired to do so. And one of my favorite characters was Lorinda Holmes, who was someone who did just this. She was a loyalist. She was actually born in New York. She was not born in England. She was born in New York. She was living there, and she would act as courier. She found out about, you know, letters, and she would get them from a ship of the British and walk the streets of New York and, you know, with these letters, you know, hidden in her petticoat, and get it to various supporters of the crown. She ended up getting arrested. She ended up being accused of trying to poison George Washington's peas, which sounds crazy, but it's absolutely true. And so essentially, these were people who, because of their access and their willingness to take risks, ended up serving in espionage capacity for not just the American side. And, certainly Washington's spies have been written about quite extensively. And there were women on that side as well. But yes, on both sides of the war, and a lot of time it was just recognizing a specific need. And, you know, a lot of times women were very helpful in an espionage capacity because they were viewed as less suspicious. So a male spy, and this certainly was the case with some of Washington's spies, might travel with a lady just because a man traveling with a woman would look less suspicious than a man traveling on his own.
1: My guest is author Denise Kiernan. We're talking about her new book, Obstinate Daughters, The Rebels, Writers, and Renegade Women Who Ignited the American Revolution. You're listening to Think. I'm Chris Boyd. Denise, where did you have to look to find all of these stories? Did one lead you to another? Were they in the text all along, but nobody had really highlighted them?
2: Yes and no, and yes and no. It's the further back, going back to what we first talked about the challenge of finding, you know, stories that weren't put down in the first place. It was sometimes one thing would lead to another. In the case of Lorenda Holmes, the British woman who acted as a spy and a courier, I had seen a snippet about her, I think in the New York Historical Society or something like that. And I started digging around, and I decided to go look at the online at the archives of the United Kingdom, the National Archives for the UK. And they have this whole collection of, people who had, you know, been in service to the crown, this, that, and the other thing. And I find Lorenda's name, but there was, you know, no documentation available online. So I just wrote them and said, you know, is there documentation, you know, supporting this plea that she had made for redress to the government? And they said, yes, there is. You know, we can scan it for you and send it. And I said, thank you very much. And this turned out to be something that happened often with women. You would find, women, enslaved people, people who would normally, you know, not even be given a name in public records, right? You were listed, they might be listed by their husband's name, they might be listed by their enslaver's name. But when they put in petitions to the government for recompense for various things, then you have a record. And this turned out to be a way that, you know, a couple people showed up. So, you know, somebody, my husband died and I'm supposed to be getting his pension. I'm not getting his pension. This person would write who they were. They had kids to support, where they lived. And so you start to get all of these details. My enslaver left me money in his will and I haven't received it. That's how we know about Belinda Sutton and some of the details of her life. In an effort to get this money that was owed her, she gives testimony about her life and her life as an enslaved person, and including just horrific details of being kidnapped from her parents, from West Africa when she was a child. So, and then, you know, Elizabeth Freeman, an enslaved woman who approached a local lawyer and asked him to take her case so she could sue for her freedom. That becomes a part of the government record, of the record of the Commonwealth of Massachusetts. So we know more about Elizabeth Freeman through those documents. So it was interesting to me how often when people put in requests to be paid monies they felt were due them, that you start to have, it was just an interesting way to come across some of these records.
1: Denise Kiernan is a producer, journalist, and author of the new book, Obstinate Daughters, The Rebels, Writers, and Renegade Women Who Ignited the American Revolution. Denise, this has been fascinating. Thanks for making time to talk.
2: Thanks so much for having me.
1: 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Again, I'm Chris Boyd. Thanks for listening. Have a great day.

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1: A year ago, one of the deadliest floods in U.S. history tore through the Texas Hill Country. 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
2: From NPR and WBUR Boston, I'm Scott Tong.
3: I'm Indira Lakshmanan. It's Here and Now. Coming up, in a big defeat for President Trump, the Supreme Court upholds birthright citizenship, affirming that people born in the U.S. are American citizens. The court also ruled that transgender athletes can be excluded from women's sports.
2: Also, historian Douglas Brinkley picks key days in the nation's 250 years. One is the day Abraham Lincoln won the presidency.
4: Abraham Lincoln is the quintessential figure in American history, not Washington and Jefferson. It is Lincoln.
3: And a new online trivia game invites liberals and conservatives to play together as a way to narrow political divides. That's coming up here and now.
2: After this news.
5: Live from NPR News in Washington, I'm Lakshmi Singh. The U.S. Supreme Court has struck down President Trump's order to end birthright citizenship. The High Court affirms that virtually all children born in the U.S. to parents unlawfully or temporarily in the country are subject to the jurisdiction of the United States and therefore are citizens at birth under the 14th Amendment. More from NPR's Kerry Johnson.
6: Not a complete surprise, given the way the oral argument went in this case. Remember, Chief Justice John Roberts actually said to the Solicitor General, John Sauer, it may be a different world with respect to people being able to travel to the United States way more easily than they did in the 1890s, but it's the same Constitution, the same 14th Amendment.
5: NPR's Kerry Johnson reporting. On his social media platform, Truth Social, President Trump suggests congressional Republicans could still pass a bill that supports the ban. However, the Supreme Court also handed Trump and the GOP some legal victories today. In one, a majority of justices struck down spending limits on political parties and candidates. Another dealt a big setback to transgender individuals. NPR's Tamara Keith has that story.
7: The Supreme Court ruled that states may ban transgender athletes from participating in girls and women's sports at publicly funded schools. In a social media post, President Trump wrote, quote, "Big win. The United States Supreme Court just ruled against men playing in women's sports. Wow. That takes that ridiculous situation off the table." Trump made banning transgender girls and women from competitive sports a key part of his campaign in 2024 and has often used the issue as a wedge to argue Democrats have overreached. In recent years, 27 states have enacted similar bans. Tamara Keith, NPR News, The White House.
5: New Jersey Congressman Thomas Kane Jr. is back at work after a more than three-month absence. In a speech on the House floor today, the Republican disclosed that he had been hospitalized with depression. Venezuela's opposition leader in exile says she will return to the country. NPR's Ada Peralta reports it comes as Venezuela recovers from two powerful earthquakes.
8: In a video posted on social media, the Nobel laureate Maria Corina Machado said she was in Panama awaiting a flight to Venezuela. Machado accused the government of closing off the airspace to stop her from flying, but commercial flights have continued to several Venezuelan airports. Machado said she wanted to be in Venezuela to help coordinate relief efforts.
9: Estar en Venezuela para llorar juntos nuestras pérdidas.
8: I will be in Venezuela to cry over our loss, to pray together, to hug each other. Venezuelan authorities say more than 1,700 people are now confirmed dead from the earthquake. Thousands are still reported missing. Ada Peralta, NPR News, Caracas.
5: It's NPR. A judge in Michigan has ordered that prediction market site Kalshi stop most of its activity in that state. NPR's Bobby Allen reports dozens of U.S. states are cracking down on the prediction market industry.
10: Kalshi says it will block anyone in Michigan from betting on sports after the state's attorney general accused the company of violating gambling laws. The Michigan judge ordering the ban makes it the second state where Kalshi has been pushed out following a similar restriction in Nevada. Both cases centered on sports betting on Kalshi, which represents more than 80% of the app's betting. Unlike sportsbooks, though, Kalshi allows wagering on sports without the approval of state regulators or having to pay state taxes. President Trump has vowed to protect the prediction market industry, where traders can bet on everything from the color of Trump's tie to foreign policy decisions. This month alone saw nearly $30 billion traded on Kalshi. Bobby Allen, NPR News.
5: Some major repairs are happening this hour outside the International Space Station orbiting Earth at an altitude of approximately 250 miles.
11: If you stay complete for now, we're going to do a reach eval and we'll see what we can do.
12: Copy. Then assessing your reach.
5: NASA video of astronauts Chris Williams and Jessica Meir in a spacewalk that started this morning and was expected to take about 6.5 hours. They're replacing a malfunctioning wrist joint on a Canadian robotic arm that's key to ISS operations like intercepting unpiloted cargo vehicles. This is NPR News.
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17: From NPR and WBUR, I'm Indira Lakshmanan in Boston.
2: And I'm Scott Tong in Washington, D.C. This is Here and Now. Big rulings today, Indira, from the Supreme Court. The justices upheld birthright citizenship. A big loss for President Trump, who challenged that on his first day in office last year.
17: And in a separate decision, the court ruled that states can bar transgender girls from girls and women's sports teams at publicly funded schools. Let's bring in Michelle Goodwin, who teaches constitutional law at Georgetown Law School. Welcome, Professor Goodwin.
18: Thank you so much for having me. It's a pleasure to be with you.
17: So Chief Justice John Roberts authored the birthright citizenship decision for the majority. It was a 6-3 split. What did Roberts say?
18: Robert said that birthright citizenship is founded in our nation's history as a rejection of the Dred Scott decision that individuals who are born in this country are entitled to and protected by U.S. citizenship through our Constitution. And they rejected what was the Trump administration's argument, which is that to read birthright citizenship in a limited way, what the Trump administration sought was that individuals who are born of mothers that are temporarily in this country or that do not have citizenship status or lawful status cannot be entitled to birthright citizenship. And the Supreme Court rejected that.
17: Well, the NAACP cheered this decision. They said birthright citizenship is rooted in granting citizenship to formerly enslaved people. But three of the justices dissented from this. What was their argument?
18: Well, that is noted. It was a powerful argument that was made by Justice Thomas, which then was essentially debunked by Justice Jackson. And I'll just briefly state here what she said is that she joins the court's opinion in full, but that she wrote separately to respond to some of the themes in the dissent. And she noted that despite Justice Thomas's longstanding endorsement of a colorblind constitution, she said that he surprisingly now suggests that the citizenship clause was a race-conscious remedial measure that specifically related to individuals who were freed from slavery. So what Justice Thomas was doing is essentially leaning into the Trump administration arguments, and basically she attempted to make hash of that in her concurrence.
17: Okay.
18: Yes. Well, how strongly worded.
17: House Speaker Mike Johnson called this decision very disappointing. Briefly, the Republicans control Congress. Could they pass a constitutional amendment to limit birthright citizenship?
18: Well, let's be clear, when there are constitutional amendments, it's not simply enough to have the votes in Congress. That's something that has to be then ratified by three quarters of the states in the United States. And it is absolutely doubtful that they would be successful in that regard across the country. Now, granted, there are states wherein there are conservative legislatures and conservative governors. And so the hope would be that those states could try to ratify. But I think that this is a kind of dead on arrival matter here. And I think this sets it up for good and only reaffirms what the Supreme Court has already said more than a century ago, which is that individuals who are born in this country are entitled to birthright citizenship.
17: All right, let's move on to the athletes. The court upheld laws in West Virginia and Idaho that restricted transgender women from girls and women's sports. Part of that ruling is unanimous and other parts it's split. Explain to us what the justices said.
18: Well, what the justices ruled, they ruled in favor of both West Virginia and Idaho in this ruling against trans athletes who sued to gain access to girls' sports. And these states were backed by conservative law firms. And this was a really highly anticipated ruling. And this is a ruling where the court has essentially said that your status at birth, what is designated as birth, is where you will be paired essentially when you engage in athletics in the United States. Now, this is part of what has been somewhat of a journey, if you will, in terms of the court on these matters. There have been a number of cases before the court. Last year, the Scrimeti case, and there have been others that have engaged in this question of transgender status. And what you see is this matter being picked up by states and also the Supreme Court, where for decades there had essentially been silence. It has only been within the last couple of years that states have really concerned themselves with these matters. And over again, what you see is that individuals with trans status, and particularly young people, are losing before the United States Supreme Court in an effort to articulate their version of how they are protected under the United States Constitution to be able to have what they would argue as lives of flourishing. And the court has essentially time and again in these cases ruled in ways which many would say are conservative and that deny deny the rights that trans youth are seeking.
17: Right. Well, notably, Justice Brett Kavanaugh wrote that sex in Title IX, the civil rights law that bans sex-based discrimination in education programs that are publicly funded, could not plausibly be interpreted to refer to anything other than biological sex. Okay, I want to move on. The court also loosened campaign finance restrictions even further than it did back in, 2010 with Citizens United. It ended limits on fundraising spending by political parties. What's the takeaway, briefly?
18: Well, the quick takeaway is that the Supreme Court has said that there is a First Amendment right to spend your money how you want to and for your privacy to be protected in that, right? It has basically overturned a 2001 Supreme Court case that declared that the limits on party spending to be constitutional, and it is truly the latest of a series of rulings where the Supreme Court has been more loose, one might say, in the ability for individuals and groups to be able to spend in elections almost unfettered. And we saw that in Citizens United, and this now further enhances the Supreme Court's decision in that 2010 case.
17: All right. One important thing, I wish we had time to talk about it, but the Supreme Court also yesterday declined the president's request to throw out a $5 million verdict against him in the E. Jean Carroll case. Michelle Goodwin, professor of constitutional law at Georgetown, thank you so much for joining us.
18: Thank you for having me.
2: New Mexico Governor Michelle Lujan Grisham says people in her state died because of federal agent decisions in the war on drugs. She is seeking billions in damages. Last week, the Associated Press first reported that federal drug enforcement agents allowed nearly 1.8 million fentanyl pills to hit the streets of New Mexico in the past several years. AP investigative reporter Jim Mustian broke the story. Jim, hello.
15: Good to be with you.
2: You spoke to a whistleblower about what drug enforcement agents saw being sold in New Mexico and they allowed it. What did he tell you?
15: Yeah, so David Howell essentially documented several instances of his own agency, the Drug Enforcement Administration, allowing tens of thousands and in some instances even hundreds of thousands of fentanyl pills to be delivered to communities in New Mexico. So these were situations where the DEA, sometimes for months or even years, had been tracking drug organizations, sometimes with DEA planes in the air, listening over Title III wiretaps, pinging the phones and following drug couriers. And essentially, this was part of a broad law enforcement strategy to build bigger cases. Essentially,
2: yeah. So as you're saying, sorry to jump in, they are tracking these sales transactions as they're in the works.
15: Exactly. Yeah. Sometimes for weeks or months, but eyes on it, recording it, taking extensive notes. And some of the documents that we actually obtained, they had so much detail, they were even putting precise pill counts in some of their DEA reports.
2: Meantime, I understand publicly the DEA was telling the public one single pill can kill. Yeah.
15: That's right. That was one of the ironies and contradictions that the whistleblower David Howell pointed to here. They were, even as they're saying one pill can kill, they were essentially allowing, you know, huge shipments of it to hit the streets without anyone knowing it.
2: And what was the justification of allowing these sales? Was it to, you know, understand the traffic, understand the supply chain, catch the bigger fish?
15: Exactly. So we spoke with the U.S. attorney at the time, Alex Ubaez, who stands by this tactic and actually contends that in the end, you can have a larger disruption of bigger drug trafficking organizations. But yes, exactly. The idea was to get the bigger fish, to be more disruptive.
2: And I understand these agents, a couple of years ago, they received more discretion in how to tackle these cases from the Justice Department in 2024?
15: Exactly. So one of the things no one even knew about was that the Justice Department, acknowledging just how lethal fentanyl was and just how different fentanyl is than any other drug, passed an internal rule book. They've built in this sort of catch-all safety valve language at the back of the policy that says public safety is paramount, but nothing should be construed to trump the discretion of law enforcement. So law enforcement, including the DEA today, is allowed to make a determination. If this is going to burn the wire, if it's going to compromise an investigation, you can allow the fentanyl to go into the community under DOJ.
2: You can allow the sales. Okay. Okay. New Mexico saw overdose deaths spike 21% last year, even though overall deaths fell nationwide. What did you learn about the human impact of the fentanyl epidemic in and around Albuquerque?
15: Yeah, this is the single biggest issue facing Albuquerque and New Mexico. When you talk to folks on the ground in New Mexico, I went out and spent some time speaking with the whistleblower and interviewing folks out there. To hear the mayor tell it yesterday, it's driving crime, it's driving homelessness, it's straining the city budget, it's straining healthcare resources, it's killing people. I mean, fentanyl has become the leading cause of death in the country for people between 18 and 45. And New Mexico is not just on the front lines of it, it's the epicenter of it.
2: We've been talking to Jim Mustian, investigative reporter for the Associated Press. Jim, thanks so much for the time.
15: Thanks for having me.
2: And we are continuing to cover the latest news out of the U.S. Supreme Court. Stay with your local member station. Stay with us. It's Here and Now.

0: The upcoming 4th of July weekend is expected to set travel records. U.S. airlines are carrying more passengers than ever. It's all testing the limits of the aviation system.
1: It's clear that the biggest threat to healthy and competitive airline industry, it's our short-staffed and woefully antiquated air traffic control system.
0: I'm Scott Detrow. Hear that story on the next All Things Considered from NPR News.

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1: This is Here and Now. As we wind toward July 4th in this 250th year of the country, our program this week looks at key days that shaped American history. The days were picked by our next guest, Douglas Brinkley, historian at Rice University and also the CNN presidential historian. He's also a contributor to the new book, 1,000 Days in America, an illustrated history of the moments that defined a nation. It's curated by National Geographic. And today, we start with a day in November 1860. Douglas Brinkley, welcome.
2: Well, thank you for having me.
1: So let's talk about November 6th, 1860, the day a man from Illinois, the Republican Party, is elected president, of course, Abraham Lincoln. You want to talk about this date in the long sweep of the American story. Why?
2: Well, I don't think there was a more important presidential election ever. And it wasn't just Abraham Lincoln. Hannibal Hamlin, a forgotten figure, became the VP. And I think I chose this date for many reasons, but mm-hmm. we're celebrating our founding documents like the Bill of Rights, the Constitution, the Declaration of Independence, the Federalist Papers. But Lincoln gave us other foundational documents like his first inaugural, his second inaugural, and most importantly, the Emancipation Proclamation and the Gettysburg Address.
1: Mm. As you note here, 1 month after Lincoln's election, the state of South Carolina secedes. Convinced that Lincoln will end slavery and then 10 more southern states will follow suit. And by the next spring, of course, the Civil War begins. Take us back to that day in the state of the country. Again, November 6th, 1860. How do you imagine people are talking about the country on that day?
2: Our country was just about to disintegrate. Disunion was in the air. On Lincoln's ride to Washington, D.C., there were fear of assassinations. He had a body double, that had to, stand in for him. Yeah. And when he gets there to the executive mansion, it's always worth remembering, it's not the White House till Theodore Roosevelt names it that in the 20th century. In the 19th century, it's still the executive mansion. Lincoln is now there. It's just a lawn without much security, some goats munching on grass, and people could like walk in back doors through windows. And imagine you're Lincoln. You weren't elected by a majority. You weren't on the ballot in states.
1: He got 40% or so, yeah, of the popular 40%
2: vote. 40% or so mm-hmm. of popular vote. And Virginia, of course, becomes part of the Confederacy, and Maryland claims a kind of neutrality, but it's really sympathetic to the South. So he is just stuck there. It's worth noting that whole first year of his presidency, the Confederacy is having win after win under Jefferson Davis and Robert E. Lee. And it gets to the point where Lincoln has to fire General George McClellan and makes the extraordinary choice of Ulysses S. Grant, a very undersung military figure out there on the Mississippi River. And he now is the head of the Union Army. And that's when things change. And I picked 1860, but mm-hmm. you could have picked 1864, because I'm always amazed that we ran a presidential election in the middle of the Civil War. And who ran against Lincoln, the Republican, in 1864? George McClellan. And then, of course, in 1944, we ran a presidential election that FDR won in the middle of World War II. So what is sacred as we celebrate America 250 is no matter what, come thick or thin, we hold presidential elections every 4 years.
1: As you think about the country on its 250th, is there any other way you want to connect that day, November 6th, 1860, to today?
2: I think you really want to think about our Electoral College. I mean, Lincoln in 1860 did win the majority Electoral College, and he prevailed in 18 states, and he won his 180 electoral votes. But when you only receive 39.7%,

0: 7% of the popular vote. That's a large amount of people that were opposed to your agenda. You see, in the 21st century, the way that George W. Bush in 2000 was able to beat Al Gore, who won the popular vote but didn't win the Electoral College, and ditto for when Hillary Clinton ran against Donald Trump. She won by over a million popular votes, but Trump won the Electoral College. So in this case, we got Lincoln because of the Electoral College.
1: Yeah. Of course, we are in this moment in America in a highly debated moment on race in this country with this administration, of course, rolling back diversity initiatives in the government and the military. I mean, is there something about this moment in this country on race that brings you back to Lincoln?
0: Well, you know, it does. And that's because we can study the founders all we want, but Thomas Jefferson and George Washington and James Madison and others, the Virginia dynasty, they were slave owners. And that always makes them not a fully sustainable hero. Where with Abraham Lincoln, who came up in a hard scrabble way, Kentucky, Indiana, Illinois, the fact that we start the new America, it's like a rebirth. And we had to go through the pangs of the Civil War. And I do presidential history for a living. And
1: yes.
0: We're asked to rank presidents, you know, and it's always Lincoln first. Abraham Lincoln is the quintessential figure in American history, not Washington and Jefferson. It is Lincoln. Lincoln's able to use executive authority to do the Emancipation Proclamation. That gave future presidents like Theodore Roosevelt the belief that he could use executive power in innovative ways, in TR's case, like saving the Grand Canyon. And since then, it's been a march of the executive branch having more authority than Congress. And that's where we're at right now. People are once again debating how much power should a president have. And the Constitution is quite vague about that.
1: Douglas Brinkley, professor of history at Rice University. Professor, thanks so much.
0: Thank you.
2: And our conversation with Douglas Brinkley continues tomorrow, and the topic is the 1893 Chicago World's Fair.
1: Oh, what a night at the World Cup. If you are bleary-eyed like me, you saw two knockout matches end in penalty kick shootouts. Paraguay sent Germany home, and Morocco showed the Netherlands the door. So much to chat about with NPR sports correspondent Becky Sullivan. She's at Team USA's training facilities in San Jose, California. Becky, you tired today?
3: Hey, what's up? It's a little better on the West Coast, I must say, with those Pacific time broadcast times, but
1: so
3: a little
1: late.
3: Bit.
1: Yeah, okay, last night's stunners. Paraguay is ranked, I think, 40-something in the world, upset perennial favorite Germany, prompting the Paraguayan president, of course, to declare today a national holiday. Paraguay, Becky, their defense was unbelievable yesterday.
3: Yeah, it was absolutely phenomenal. They were playing what in soccer you might call a low block, where sort of teams with less talent on paper can play this very super compact defense packed toward the goal and, you know, hope that on the counterattack there's a fast break and they can turn that into a goal or two and that'll be enough to win. And Paraguay pulled it off perfectly. I mean, it was really hard. Germany is a good team, and they just could not crack that open. They did score once and, in fact, seemed to do so again, but that goal was waved off. And, yeah, it went to penalties, and Paraguay's goalkeeper was absolutely the hero in this one. Absolutely a massive win for Paraguay. And for Germany, they haven't won a knockout game since they won that whole World Cup back in 2014, so just another huge disappointment for their fans.
1: Yeah. Okay, on to the Netherlands and Morocco. I mean, these were two titans going into the match. Morocco tied it 1-1 at the very end, scoring in stoppage time, taking it to penalties. Now, you know, a lot of commentators said Morocco took more risks, deserved to win. Now they take on Canada next. So what are you watching for?
3: Yeah, I mean, I think Morocco showed you in this game just how quality they are. That was an exceptional game. I mean, both of those teams, Morocco and the Netherlands, had the capability of reaching, I think, the semifinals, maybe even more than that. And so to see them meet in the round of 32 was wild and just kind of like this arbitrary artifact of this World Cup draw and the way they set up this 32-team knockout round. And it was an absolute battle. There was, Sky, you must have noticed, there were like torn jerseys. There was blood on a bloody jersey that had to get changed right at the end. Just a gripping game.
1: Right, this Dutch player had blood all over his hair everywhere.
3: Absolutely, yeah. But I agree with the assessment that Morocco took more risks, especially in that sort of extra time period at the end there, and felt they deserved it. So they'll be the favorites over Canada, I think. But the Canadian team isn't afraid of a fight either. And so I think either way, it should be an entertaining game.
1: Well, host country, right? Which includes Team USA. So Team USA played Bosnia and Herzegovina tomorrow night. What are the players and coaches saying and doing on the eve of the match here?
3: Yeah, well, yesterday they arrived in San Jose, as did I. So, you know, we're at PayPal Park, which is where the local MLS team plays. Normally, they're going to do some training today. They'll talk to the media. And then the game is tomorrow. I mean, they've consistently said that they're taking this match super seriously. Obviously, Bosnia and Herzegovina, that's not a powerhouse of soccer. In fact, it's only been a country since the 90s. But so on paper, the U.S. is more talented. They're big favorites. But actually, Scott, the U.S. men's national team hasn't beaten any team from Europe since 2021, excuse me. And so it's no sure thing. This is a region that they've struggled against, a style of soccer they've struggled against. And so they are very focused. They're saying they're not looking further ahead than this one.
1: Real quick, any update on Christian Pulisic's health for the game?
3: He is good to go. So he played in the final, 30 minutes or so of their third group stage match against Turkey. He looks terrific, and so he is going to be back and ready for action in this one. That's the expectation.
1: That's Becky Sullivan, NPR sports correspondent. Lucky you, live from San Jose, California, where Team USA is getting ready for its next match. Becky, thanks.
3: Of course, you're welcome.
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0: Live from NPR News in Boston, I'm Steve Brown. The U.S. Supreme Court has upheld a broad conception of birthright citizenship, rejecting President Trump's executive order declaring that children born to people in the United States illegally or temporarily are not American citizens. The justices, in their decision in a New Hampshire case today, relied on a long-settled understanding of the 14th Amendment adopted after the Civil War and more recent federal laws in ruling anyone born in the country as a citizen, with only limited exceptions. Aid groups are warning that Venezuela's health care system is at its breaking point nearly a week after two powerful earthquakes hit the South American country. Damaged hospitals are overwhelmed and conditions in the disaster zone are worsening. The official death toll has surpassed 1,700, with more bodies being found. A humanitarian crisis is unfolding with thousands displaced and living in unsanitary conditions. U.S. job openings stayed at a surprisingly strong 7.6 million in May as the American labor market remains resilient in the face of the economic shock from the Iran war. Forecasters expected employers to post just 7 million openings in May. Layoffs rose and the number of people quitting their jobs, a sign of confidence in their prospects, ticked up only slightly. 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
1: It's here and now. Human-caused climate change is causing heat waves and droughts, and in western states, one of the driest winters on record has turned vegetation into kindling, fueling wildfires. As of yesterday, firefighters were battling more than 50 uncontained blazes across 10 states, with more than 500,000 acres burned. Three firefighters died over the weekend while fighting a fast-moving fire on the Colorado-Utah border. For more on this, we're joined by Colorado Public Radio's Sam Brash. Sam, thanks for joining us.
2: Glad to be here.
1: So tell us, what are the most concerning fires that authorities are trying to get under control right now?
2: So the state currently has an emergency declaration covering five fires all across western and southern Colorado. The ones we're really keeping an eye on include the Willow Fire near Leadville. It's a fire burning right at the doorstep of a historic mining community. The Snyder Fire west of Fruta, which is the fire that tragically killed those three firefighters you mentioned earlier. And the Aspen Acres Fire west of Pueblo. This is a fire that is in southern Colorado and really took off yesterday amid wind gusts up to 100 miles an hour. And it exploded to 28,000 acres on Monday.
1: Wow.
2: We have a small town there that's been completely evacuated as a result.
1: Well, let me ask about that. Are residents' lives at risk? And how many people have been evacuated across Colorado?
2: I don't think we have a number on the total population that's been evacuated at this point. It's a pretty fluid situation and there's lots of fires. But absolutely, people's lives are at risk. There are mandatory evacuation orders out there. And we hope people take those seriously.
1: Briefly, tell us about the firefighters who died this weekend trying to contain that blaze in Colorado.
2: Yeah, this tragedy occurred over the weekend. As you said, they were battling the fast-moving Snyder Fire on the Utah-Colorado border. And they got caught in what's called a burnover. So that's where fire conditions change really quickly. That closes off any escape routes. They had to deploy their emergency shelters when the fire overtook their positions. And three individuals didn't make it. Two others are hospitalized here in Denver. So we had flags at half mast yesterday here in Colorado, but a huge tragedy we're still taking account of.
1: Well, some communities across Colorado have canceled their July 4th fireworks. Is that because of the risk of sparking additional fires from embers?
2: Absolutely. I mean, fireworks are just a terrible idea during wildfire season. The most fires start on July 4th, which points directly to fireworks. They've really asked people not to do fireworks this year. And that's why many communities have opted against their fireworks shows in favor of other things like drone shows and things like that.
1: Wow. And we've seen that famous resorts from Vail to Steamboat to Durango have canceled those fireworks. All right. It's been 5 years since the most destructive wildfire in Colorado's history, the Marshall Fire, which burned around 1,000 buildings across Boulder County. What has changed in your state since then in terms of preparedness?
2: The Marshall Fire was remarkable in all kinds of ways. It burned really quickly from grasslands into a community and then went house to house, which is why many people refer to it as a firestorm rather than a wildfire. What we're seeing right now are more traditional forest fires, but I think the Marshall Fire really woke people up to the possibility that fires can really happen anywhere. It's a concern not just for people who are living in the forest, but for people down below who might have thought they were in a safe place just a few years ago before the Marshall Fire.
1: Sam Brash covers climate and environment for Colorado Public Radio News. Sam, thank you so much.
2: Thank you.
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3: 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The court also ruled on transgender athletes and campaign finance. 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

0: A year ago, one of the deadliest floods in U.S. history tore through the Texas Hill Country. 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
0: And people who lost loved ones.
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2: And I'm Indira Lakshmanan in Boston. It's Here and Now. Anyone who's joined a pub trivia night knows it's a fun way to meet people and maybe even remember something you learned in middle school science class.
3: Question number five. What is the powerhouse of the cell?
2: Well, I recently tried something different, an online trivia game called Tango that pairs you up virtually with a stranger and challenges you to work together to test gaps in your knowledge of politics and world affairs. Here's one trivia question that surprised us both. In the early years of Zionism, the majority of people in Jerusalem were Muslims. Okay, so we're voting for that? Oh, incorrect! Ooh! We were both wrong. Research shows that the simple act of collaborating with someone to answer questions encourages people with different ideologies to better empathize with individuals on the other side. Harvard psychology professor and Tango co-creator Joshua Green joins us now. Welcome, Josh.
4: Hi.
2: All right. So tell us, why did you and your collaborators choose trivia as a way to connect people who otherwise might not have any reason to collaborate?
4: Well, when I looked at the research coming from the social sciences and the life sciences on intergroup conflict and politics, the thing that seems to really have the greatest power is mutually beneficial cooperation, or what you might call teamwork. That is like the tightest glue that you can get outside of the family. In trying to address these problems, we wanted to harness that power of teamwork, and we wanted to do it in a way that was scalable. And then finally, and this is the piece that I think is missing from a lot of what's out there, is we needed something fun, something that people would want to do and something that people would want to come back and do again and tell their friends about. And so for me and my group, that pointed to an interpolitical quiz game.
2: Well, in the game that I just played, you know, one of the questions that was asked I knew about, and it was that immigrants to this country are actually less likely to commit crimes than those of us born in the United States. My partner didn't know that and wasn't sure and didn't believe me, but I convinced them that that was correct. Whereas there was a question about which kind of gun is not fully automatic, and I had no idea. I'm not a gun owner, and my partner knew the answer right away. So what is the purpose of asking questions like this?
4: Well, I think, you know, what the game really does is it promotes a sense of trust and mutual respect. The experience that people overwhelmingly have with the game is when they play with someone who's politically different from them, they find that, you know, 99% of the time, they're very friendly and cooperative, and they know things that you don't know. And sometimes it's things where you might not care that you know. So someone who's not at all a gun enthusiast might not care that they don't know about which guns are fully automatic. But everybody gets to be smart. Everybody gets to be wrong, gets to have their assumptions challenged. And by working together, we win the points and the prizes.
2: Well, Josh, all of this sounds great. There is some self-selection bias in that people who are going to play a game like this are open to the idea of making a connection with someone across the political divide from themselves. What hard evidence do you have that people are actually changing the way they feel or actually changing their behavior as a result of playing a game like this?
4: When we've done experiments with this, we are not saying, come play a game that's about political polarization. Instead, we're just saying, come participate in a research experiment. Then there's the question about what researchers call experimenter demand. That is, if you ask people, hey, so you just did this thing. Did it have this positive effect? You might think that they're likely to say yes, just to be nice. And what we do there is we ask them questions about how they feel about the political opposition. We also ask them questions about whether or not their political views have changed. And what we find and what we expect is that the game doesn't change people's political views. So if we ask them about climate change or ask them about abortion, they don't say, oh, I get it. This is supposed to make me more moderate. And so I'm going to give a more moderate answer to those questions. People don't do that. But we do see effects on how much money they're willing to allocate to someone from the other party, or on how warm or cold they report feeling to the other party.
2: Interesting. And is the allocation of money a hypothetical thing where you say, if you had $100 to donate to different candidates, would you donate X amount to someone of a different political view? Is that what you mean? Or are you actually getting them to open up their pocketbooks and give money?
4: It's real money, but the money is not coming from them. So it's saying, we have $100 and we are going to allocate it however you tell us if you're chosen.
2: Okay, this is all very cool doing it online. Do you have a way that, you know, you and your anonymous partner can see each other over Zoom or somehow meet? I mean, wouldn't that be the real way to build lasting connections?
4: We have a mechanism for that. At the end of the game, if you and your partner both share your contact info, then we can connect you and you can meet each other by Zoom or some other way. But I also think that it's easy to underestimate the power of the purely digital experience. I mean, think about what a profoundly negative effect divisive viral social media has had on us without any kind of in-person contact, right? And my hope is that Tango would be the opposite. I think our research shows that we can have profound effects even if we remain purely digital, but we also want to bring people together in person. At Harvard's orientation, for example, we found that over 10% of the people who played met up with their partners in the dining hall a week later.
2: Mm-hmm. One of my colleagues, John Peck, was inspired by one of your Tango games. Here he is explaining the impact it had on him.
5: I was lucky enough to participate in the first Black Jewish trivia night conducted by Tango, and it inspired me to use trivia in an assembly with some local eighth graders discussing some Nazi symbolism that was drawn at the school. And I found it to be a very powerful tool at engaging young people.
2: So, Josh, I wonder, have you had other participants share reactions like this, that they applied what they learned from your online trivia to in-person settings, especially with students?
4: Well, that is wonderful to hear. We certainly have gotten a lot of positive feedback as well as critical feedback. That may be the first time I can think of where someone played and then took a next step on their own. I have had some high school students in some schools in Los Angeles use Tango in their classrooms, but that was in cooperation with me. But it's wonderful to hear about your colleague who just went out and took the idea and ran with it. That's fantastic.
2: All right. If middle schoolers inspired by our colleague, high schoolers who you've been engaged with have been the youngest, who have been the oldest participants that you've engaged in this game?
4: We haven't had too many people who are, you know, in their golden years. You know, it's a lot of college students and people participating in online studies. We've definitely had people in their 70s. We did one with businesses in a kind of corporate setting. And one of the things that they said is they would love to see Tango games that are not only bridging right and left, but also young and old, that there's an increasing sense that there's an intergenerational divide. And so that is something that we're looking to build into the game as a deliberate feature as opposed to just sort of an incidental benefit.
2: So our country is incredibly polarized, Josh, as we head into these contentious midterms. What are you doing to try to get this game in front of more people to try to build understanding and cooperation?
4: So we've started with schools like Harvard and Penn State, but we're looking to go really wide into community colleges. When you get wide enough in higher education, you really reach a large part of the country. And then we want to have a version of Tango online where anyone can play anytime. And so what we're doing now is working on building some Tango bots, some automated AI Republicans and Democrats that are trained on the thousands of transcripts that we already have from real Republicans and real Democrats. And the idea would be that you can click and you can play with an AI partner. And then at some point, a human might interrupt and said, hey, do you want to play with a real human? And then you can go play with the human, or you get a taste of the game and then you sign up and play with humans later. Hopefully soon, anyone will be able to play anytime. And with the ultimate goal of getting real humans connected across the political divide.
2: Okay, Josh, so here's the million-dollar question. Can trivia save us?
4: I think it can do a lot more than you might think. So when political scientists have studied democratic backsliding, the kinds of violent political storms that rock countries and tear them apart, what they find is that those violent storms feed on a vast sea of everyday fear and resentment. And what our research shows is that playing tango, and especially playing tango two or three times with someone who's different from you, can really just, you know, lower the temperature a few degrees. Bringing the temperature down in a broad kind of way can prevent those storms and can perhaps, yeah, prevent us from tearing ourselves apart. So I'm optimistic that a digital game can make a much bigger difference than you might think.
2: That's Harvard psychology professor and Tango co-creator Joshua Green. You can find his trivia game and play with an anonymous stranger with different political views from yourself at letstango.org. Josh, thanks so much for joining us.
4: Thank you.
2: You're listening to Here and Now.

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1: It's Here and Now. The Supreme Court today ruled states can ban transgender girls and women from female sports teams, and that states can determine eligibility based on biological sex. At issue were laws in Idaho and West Virginia restricting the participation of transgender women. Reporter Orion Rumbler covers LGBTQ plus issues for our editorial partners at the 19th. Orion, welcome to the program.
2: Thanks so much, Scott.
1: The justices upheld these two state bans on trans athletes on female teams. What was their reasoning?
2: Right. So this was actually both a unanimous decision and a split decision. All the justices, including the liberal justices, found that these state bans do not violate Title IX, the federal statute prohibiting sex discrimination in schools. But only the conservative justices found that in Idaho and West Virginia, these bans did not discriminate against trans students, additionally under the Equal Protection Clause of the 14th Amendment. So that was the conservative side only said that.
1: Yeah, so go ahead. Sorry.
2: In terms of reasoning, it's been a busy day. So the conservative justices said that it's reasonable to maintain separate sports teams based on sex at birth. They pointed to keeping competition fair and the risk of physical injury. But it must be noted that in this case, one of the trans girls in question, Pepper Jackson, transitioned before ever hitting puberty. So hormonally, she's not different from other girls her age.
1: So then, is it clear what the implications are? Is this now effectively a nationwide ban?
2: No, this is not a nationwide ban. This ruling does not mean states have to ban trans girls from girls' sports. What it does do is give more ammunition to the 27 states that have already passed laws banning trans girls from girls' sports. The way the ACLU put it today is that all the states that want to enact bans like this have already done so. We're not expecting new bans for that reason, primarily. But if a trans student is living in a state that has a ban like this, they have a smaller chance of being able to fight that ban if they have any chance at all.
1: Now, these cases were brought by two athletes. One of them is Lindsay Haycox, a transgender woman. What did Haycox argue in her brief to the court?
2: Right. So Haycox, she's 24 now. She was originally participating in club sports when she was barred from playing. She was seeking a tryout for women's track and cross country teams at Boise State University in Idaho. In her filing, she argues the Idaho ban sweeps too broadly because it categorically excludes all trans women and girls. But it's in an interesting twist in this case. Haycox came to the Supreme Court in early September. She actually asked the justices to dismiss her case on the ground that it's moot. That is, she decided on her own to no longer play sports in Idaho for a variety of reasons, like her father's death, her illness, and unwanted public attention from this case. So this is someone who kind of left this on her own accord after all this public controversy.
1: Oh, interesting. So how did voices on either side of this debate react to today's ruling?
2: So the National Education Association, they are worried that today's ruling will harm all students. Their reasoning there is they're concerned that cisgender girls, as well as trans student athletes, will be subject to maybe invasive scrutiny about their gender, how they look. In these states that have already...
1: Oh, in order to determine their eligibility for teams.
2: Right. These advocacy groups are worried about how do these laws get enforced in these states? How are these kids' genders being scrutinized? That's kind of a big picture concern of theirs. And, you know, plenty of conservative politicians, Republicans, conservative groups are celebrating. President Trump weighed in on Truth Social today, apparently celebrating the decision. The way he put it is, quote, that takes that ridiculous situation off the table.
1: Now, stepping back, the Supreme Court last year let states ban puberty blockers and hormones for transgender minors, people under 18. For the advocates of transgender rights, what is the bigger picture here?
2: Right. So the ACLU, you know, there's who they were involved in this case. They're saying that trans rights broadly are still intact. They're saying this was a narrow case in terms of being about these two states. The ACLU said today that the way they think, or one of their attorneys, Joshua Block, who was involved in this case, in his view, advocates' focus is going to shift to defending the lawfulness of inclusive policies in states that don't want to ban trans girls from girls' sports.
1: We've been talking to Orion Rumler, LGBTQ plus reporter for our partners at the 19th. Orion, thanks so much.
2: Thanks so much, Scott.
1: Here Now is a production of NPR and WBUR. I'm Scott Tong in Washington, D.C.
3: And I'm Indira Lakshmanan in Boston. This is Here and Now.

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1: I'm Scott Tong.
2: And I'm Indira Lakshmanan. The Supreme Court ends its session with major decisions. One affirmed that people born in the U.S., including to undocumented migrants, are American citizens.
1: Another ruling allows states to ban transgender athletes from women's high school and college sports teams. Reporting and analysis next time here and now.

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1: Here and Now comes from MathWorks, maker of MATLAB and Simulink for engineered systems. 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
2: From NPR and WBUR Boston, I'm Indira Lakshmanan.
3: And I'm Scott Tong. This is Here and Now. Coming up, big rulings from the Supreme Court today, affirming that people born in the U.S. are citizens, and striking down key campaign finance spending caps. We'll have the latest.
2: Also, the U.S. and Iran are in Qatar today, but both sides say they're not meeting directly amid Iran's anger over a U.S. brokered deal between Israel and Lebanon.
3: And black people serving in the military under President Trump and Secretary Hegseth have seen honors removed, promotions denied.
4: Which not only does a disservice to those individuals who've worked their entire careers to get into these positions, but also does a disservice to the military, who needs people like this in order to be the best version of itself.
3: Coming up Here and Now.
2: First, the news.
5: Live from NPR News, I'm Lakshmi Singh. The U.S. Supreme Court terms ended with a final set of rulings that delivered wins and losses for the Trump administration. One of the most closely watched was the fate of the longstanding birthright citizenship. Today, the High Court announced it upheld it by a vote of 6-3. NPR's Elena Moore reports today's decision rejects President Trump's executive order that denied automatic citizenship to virtually all children born in the U.S. to parents here illegally or temporarily.
6: Trump signed that executive order on his first day back in office last year and has argued that the Constitution does not ensure birthright citizenship. But that executive order quickly faced legal challenges, and it was never implemented, with lower courts instead saying the move was unconstitutional. Now the Supreme Court is backing that up, saying, quote, children born in the United States to parents unlawfully or temporarily present are subject to the jurisdiction of the United States and are citizens at birth under the 14th Amendment's Citizenship Clause, end quote. Elena Moore, NPR News.
5: Voters in Colorado are deciding primary elections today that could signal which issues drive voters in November's midterm elections. One contest determines who replaces the Democratic outgoing governor, Jared Polis. Primary races are also being held for House and Senate seats as well as state offices. Colorado Public Radio's Ben Tuberkulin has been monitoring voter sentiment heading into the midterms.
7: We heard dissatisfaction with Washington. Caleb Meisner is 27. He works in construction. He voted for President Trump twice, but doesn't support the direction of the country and how expensive things are.
8: Seems like we have kind of a ruling class that doesn't have to follow any of the rules anymore, and we just all kind of face the brunt of it. And I just don't think that's any way we're supposed to live. That's not the values our country was created on.
5: Ben Tuberkulin brought us that story. An Israeli airstrike killed a 23-year-old mother and her 1-year-old daughter in Gaza late Monday. They're among dozens of people killed in the past week as Israel increases its attacks on Gaza despite a ceasefire. Here's NPR's Anas Baba.
9: The mother and her baby were hit by shrapnel in their tent about half a mile away from the targeted site, just outside a panic-filled zone that had just been ordered evacuated by the Israeli military moments earlier. A missile from fighter jet targeted the vast displacement camp, triggering a massive fire that took 4 hours to extinguish as around 100 families lost their tents, their only shelter. The Israeli military did not respond to NPR's request for comment. Earlier that day, another Israeli airstrike hit a tent on the coast in an area where people sit by the beach to relax. Gaza's health ministry says 2 people was killed and 27 others were wounded. Israel's military says it targeted a Hamas militant without naming the individual. Anas Baba, NPR News, Gaza.
5: It's NPR. The Justice Department and more than a dozen U.S. states have agreed to settle a case with major egg producers over alleged price fixing. NPR's Scott Horsley reports egg prices soared in recent years but have since dropped sharply.
10: Prosecutors had accused the egg companies of artificially bidding up the price of eggs on a national index at a time when egg supplies were hard hit by an outbreak of avian flu. The companies did not admit to any wrongdoing, but agreed to pay more than $3 million to settle the complaint. They're also donating more than 50 million eggs to food banks and other nonprofits nationwide. Egg prices peaked more than a year ago after avian flu wiped out tens of millions of laying hens. Since then, egg farmers have invested heavily in measures to keep their birds safe, and the laying flock has rebounded. Retail egg prices in May were down 35% from a year ago. Scott Horsley, NPR News, Washington.
5: Pope Leo XIV is imploring a breakaway traditionalist Roman Catholic society to abandon its plans for consecrating four new bishops without papal consent. The church's first American pontiff sent a letter dated yesterday to the head of the priestly fraternity of St. Pius X to warn of the spiritual harm the group risks. Under church law, the bishops directly involved in the consecrations could be excommunicated. The dispute heightens fears of a deeper rift in a church that represents more than a billion Catholic members worldwide. I'm Lakshmi Singh, NPR News.
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1: And I'm Scott Tong in Washington, D.C. This is Here and Now. We are following the Supreme Court's blockbuster ruling upholding the constitutional right of birthright citizenship. Writing for the majority, the Chief Justice John Roberts wrote, "The framers of the 14th Amendment extended that promise to every freeborn person in this land. We keep that promise today," end quote. Justice Samuel Alito dissented, saying the court had made what he called a serious mistake. The justices also ruled on transgender athletes and campaign finance. Let's sort it out now with Noah Feldman, law professor at Harvard and columnist for Bloomberg. He calls this a 5-4 decision rather than 6-3, as Justice Kavanaugh agreed with the ruling but dissented on some of the details. Professor, welcome back.
2: Thanks for having me.
1: So what struck you about the birthright citizenship ruling today, the reasoning of the majority?
2: The good news is that the majority got it right, but the really bad news is that this was not a 9-0 decision, which it should have been. It was a 5-4 decision. The Chief Justice wrote the opinion. He was joined by the court's three liberals and also by Justice Amy Coney Barrett. That means that four justices of the Supreme Court were prepared to go against the explicit language of the 14th Amendment, which just says on its surface that if you're born in the United States and you're subject to our jurisdiction, which means you live here and the laws apply to you, that you're a citizen. And that's historically a really significant thing because it shows you that the four arch conservatives have basically followed their political ideology, the kind of current moment of anti-immigrant sentiment. Whereas some of the others who are very conservative, Roberts and Barrett are profoundly conservative, followed the principle that you should do what the Constitution actually says.
1: Well, the opinions, including the various dissents, total more than 200 pages. Does that give us an idea of how important this case was to the justices?
2: It certainly shows you how symbolically significant it was. A lot of that page total comes from long, long dissents by Justice Clarence Thomas and by Justice Alito. Thomas wanted to say that the only point of the 14th Amendment was to extend rights of equal citizenship to black people and not to everybody else. And Justice Jackson, who tussles with Thomas on race questions a lot, wrote a separate concurrence to say, "Oh, that's pretty funny, Justice Thomas, because you say you believe that the 14th Amendment gives us a colorblind constitution. So if you think that, how can you think that it only was meant to extend to black people?" I think she probably got the better of that exchange. But that's a big part of why the justices wanted to get into it. Alito's dissent, you know, is really an all-out kind of ideological attack. You know, it talks about birth tourism, his phrase, which is supposed to be some description of people who come to the United States just to have a baby in the United States. I mean, it's fairly out there, I think, by the standards of a usual Supreme Court opinion in terms of its going alongside current, you know, just the current anti-immigrant sentiment that exists in part of the country.
1: Well, in this term of the president, this court in this term has sided with President Trump on firing independent regulators and ending temporary protected status for migrants, against him on mail ballots, and today against him on birthright citizenship. Do you see any patterns of this court when it comes to the White House agenda?
2: Yeah, the pattern is basically where will the Chief Justice land? And can he bring one other justice, usually Justice Barrett, though sometimes sometimes Justice Kavanaugh with him? The three liberals have pretty consistently voted against what Trump wants, and the core conservative group has pretty consistently voted the way that Trump would have liked them to vote. But the middle of the court is being held down by the chief and also by Justice Barrett. And that's really what explains the very different outcomes you've gotten on different issues.
1: Professor, today the court also ruled that states can ban transgender girls and women from female sports. What do you take away from that ruling?
2: Well, it was a narrowly written opinion written by Justice Kavanaugh. And what it said was that states can choose to do what they want. So if states want to have an absolute ban on transgender girls in sports, he said that they could, even if it's, as was in this case, girls who became, who took puberty blockers and before adolescence and therefore presumably don't show any real, you know, advantage in sports over, girls assigned female at birth. But under his opinion, states, the 23 states, including Massachusetts, that still allow trans girls to play girls' sports are entitled to continue to do that. So what we may see is a kind of split screen with, you know, say roughly half the states going one way and roughly half the states going the other way. There will be a legal challenge to the way places like Massachusetts do it. But if Kavanaugh sticks with the logic of this opinion, we're going to continue to have that split screen, a kind of federalist solution.
1: Yeah, wow. We also got a ruling that loosened up campaign spending laws. What is the takeaway there?
2: The takeaway is that if the Republican or Democratic Party wants to put money into someone's campaign, there's now no limit to how much money they can put in, even in coordination with the campaign. And the way to think about this is we're just in a historical process where restrictions on campaign finance have just eroded more and more and more and more over the last 20 years until at this point they're almost gone. And this was just yet another further step in our just sort of throwing in the towel and saying, well, money is money and you can spend it however you want in promoting whatever candidates you want. I don't think that's a good thing, but it's where we are.
1: Yeah. We have a few additional seconds. Professor, your kind of final thoughts on this term of this court.
2: Yeah, I think the sleeper, the one that really matters more than people are thinking, is the idea that there are not going to be any more independent agencies. That is, agencies where the president can't just fire the heads of the agencies for no reason. That personalizes power in a president. And the next president, whether it's a Democrat or Republican, is going to like that power. And it pushes us more in the direction of personal presidential control and away from the idea that there's also nonpartisanship and expertise.
1: That's Noah Feldman, law professor at Harvard. His new Substack is Professor Noah Feldman. Professor, thanks so much.
2: Thanks for having me.
0: U.S. and Iranian officials are in Qatar today, where the Americans say they will meet with Qatari mediators, but they will not speak with Iran directly. The two sides have repeatedly breached a memorandum of understanding they signed June 17th that was supposed to permanently terminate military operations, release some frozen Iranian assets, and start a 60-day clock on negotiations over Iran's nuclear program and other issues. A sticking point in the truce was Israel's refusal to abide by Iran's demands to cease its military operations against Iranian-backed Hezbollah militants in Lebanon. But 4 days ago, Israel and Lebanon signed a U.S. brokered deal that allows Israel to leave its troops in southern Lebanon until the Lebanese government takes control and Hezbollah is disarmed. Some analysts say this could give Israel cover to occupy southern Lebanon indefinitely. Joyce Karam is editor-in-chief of Al Monitor, a Washington, D.C.-based independent news site that covers the Middle East. Joyce, welcome.
3: Great to be with you, Indira.
0: So Israel is painting this deal as a huge breakthrough because the Lebanese government is taking responsibility for disarming Hezbollah. But does the Lebanese government have the power to do that on its own?
3: The short answer, no. This deal is not cessation of hostilities. It's not a peace deal. But it is a significant first step for both Lebanon and Israel to start at least changing the status quo of continued hostility between the two nations since 1948. On the ground, we are seeing fighting has continued. Yesterday, there was bombing both ways from Hezbollah and from Israel. The real test, Indira, for this deal is what they're identifying as pilot zones, is where Israel would withdraw from some towns in Lebanon and the Lebanese army would come in. Now, the Lebanese army itself does not have the capability or even the intent to go into a war with Hezbollah. So what the Lebanese are looking for is U.S. assistance, is assistance from Italy, from France, in trying to at least secure the area near the border with Israel. There are fears in Israel, however, that this deal could lead to the rearming of Hezbollah, to rebuilding its force. That's why we're still seeing Israeli bombardment of Hezbollah infrastructure in the area.
0: Interesting. So arguments on both sides, some saying that this deal could be a way for Hezbollah to rearm, other people saying that the deal could be a backdoor way for Israel to justify continued presence or occupation even in southern Lebanon. Joyce, let me ask you, Lebanon's health ministry has said that more than 4,000 people have been killed and over a million displaced by Israel's campaign against Hezbollah. On the other side, you have Israeli Prime Minister Benjamin Netanyahu portraying this deal as a historic achievement that could lead to lasting peace, and Lebanon even recognizing the state of Israel. You're originally from Lebanon. What are people in Lebanon saying about that possibility?
3: So this is also a very interesting hypothesis. On the one hand, there is a historic aspect to this deal. We haven't seen Lebanon and Israel on the same table sign anything, I mean, at any time, you know. We've seen them maybe reach, during the Civil War, a memorandum of understanding, but that quickly collapsed. People in Lebanon are just fatigued by the perpetual state of war they've been in. At the same time, you mentioned the displaced. Those displaced, most of them are from the Shia community. They're all over Lebanon, and they're not ready to come back because they don't think this is permanent peace. At the same time, despite this exhaustion, those people, the Shia community, has no alternative to Hezbollah. Hezbollah, the Iran-backed party, still provides financial assistance, still provides infrastructure help, medical help to its community. So unless you have a full inclusive process that addresses what Hezbollah offers on the ground, that talks to Hezbollah, it's hard to see a permanent peace between Israel and Lebanon. Mm-hmm. What this does, though, is at least for the time being, everybody gets what they want, buys some time until we see what happens between U.S. and Iran and their forthcoming talks in the 2 months.
0: Really quickly, Joyce, what does this Israel-Lebanon deal mean for the prospects of the U.S.-Iran deal? We have less than 30 seconds left.
3: The Iranians are not happy to see Lebanon pursue its own track. At the same time, they cannot do much because this is a different government in Lebanon. So they'll have to just weigh in and try to gain some leverage in shaping the situation on the ground in favor of Hezbollah in the upcoming talks that we are waiting for.
0: Joyce Karam is editor-in-chief of Al Monitor, a Washington-based independent news site that covers the Middle East. Joyce, thanks so much.
3: Thank you.
0: This is Here and Now.
4: Coming 4th of July weekend is expected to set travel records. U.S. airlines are carrying more passengers than ever. And it's all testing the limits of the aviation system.
5: It's clear that the biggest threat to healthy and competitive airline industry, it's our short-staffed and woefully antiquated air traffic control system.
4: I'm Scott Detrow. Hear that story on the next All Things Considered from NPR News.
6: A year ago, one of the deadliest floods in U.S. history tore through the Texas Hill Country. 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
1: This is Here and Now. Daniel Chappie James Jr. was the first black American to become a four-star general. He fought in World War II and joined the military's first unit of black bombers. James flew nearly 200 combat missions in the Korean and Vietnam Wars. He had a legendary face-off in 1969 with Muammar Gaddafi, who took control of Libya in a coup. A painting of James was prominently hung in the Air Force Art Gallery until last year when it was taken down after President Trump issued an executive order gutting what he called DEI programs. And that is the opening anecdote in a new piece in The Atlantic. It's entitled Being Black in Pete Hegseth's Military. The writer is Clint Smith, staff writer, author, and poet. And Clint, welcome back to the program.
2: Thanks so much for having me.
1: For this story, you spoke to dozens of current and former black service members in this moment, and you argue this administration is, I'm quoting your piece, delegitimizing the accomplishments and the very presence of black people in the military. Can you fill out that argument for us?
2: Yeah, I think that this administration, and in particular Secretary Hegseth, mm-hmm. has made no secret of the fact that he believes that black people and women, often in positions of power and authority, particularly high-ranking officers in the military, are there not because of their military record, not because they deserve it, not because it is commensurate with their intelligence and capability, but because they are affirmative action hires or DEI hires, as he says, or reflections of promotions that were given in a quote-unquote woke military era. It seems that he believes that white men are more capable of being and more deserving of being in those positions of power, and that is who he has largely surrounded himself with.
1: In the intro, we mentioned Daniel Chappie James, the late legendary African-American four-star general. One man especially bothered by his portrait being taken down was Colonel Gerald Curry, African-American, and you spoke to him. Can you talk about Colonel Curry and why he was, in your words, so furious?
2: Yeah, I think Colonel Curry's sentiments represent the sentiments of so many people that I spoke to. You know, General James was the first four-star general in the Air Force, and his portrait hung in the Air Force gallery. And it's something that Colonel Curry and many others walked past every day while they were working in the Pentagon. And it was a source of pride. And when it was taken down, I think that in many ways it became a symbol of all of the possibility for upward mobility that had been taken away from black officers at the time. And people felt like, wow, like if Chappie James, you know, in the context of his life and work, if he's not considered good enough for this military, for this Pentagon, for this administration, then how could any of us ever be considered good enough and receive promotions that are commensurate with our abilities?
1: Well, with this generation of black leaders, you write a lot about Colonel Curry, Gerald Curry. What did he face as a black man in his decades serving in the military?
2: Yeah, Colonel Curry and many others faced a more conspicuous, a more virulent form of racism. And, you know, there's this sense of both at once despair at what is transpiring right now and this feeling of having gone backwards and that we, instead of making progress in the military and in our broader society, that we are falling back into an era that we thought we had escaped. But there's also a sense of perspective that a lot of them have, a sense that, you know, these are often second, third, fourth, fifth generations of people who served in the military. They have ancestors who, you know, were formerly enslaved, who fought in the Civil War, who mm-hmm. were, you know, coming from towns in the Deep South where people were lynched and still, you know, enlisted and fought for the military in World War One and World War Two during the Civil Rights era, you know, Korea and Vietnam. And many of them were subjected to a incredibly virulent type of racism, both in and outside of the military, that even as the rhetoric and policy coming from this administration, as bad as it is, Colonel Curry and others have this feeling that, well, if our ancestors could sustain themselves through much more difficult circumstances, then we have a responsibility to stay the course. And if not to stay in the military, then to speak out about what's going on in the military so that we don't fall even further back into a history that we've tried to escape.
1: We are talking with Clint Smith, staff writer at The Atlantic. His latest article is about African-American men and women in the U.S. military today. And Clint, I want to play some audio from Defense Secretary Pete Hegseth last September.

0: He called all the top military leaders to Quantico, Virginia, and he spoke of ending woke culture and of allowing more latitude to drill sergeants.
1: They can swear, and yes, they can put their hands on recruits. This does not mean they can be reckless or violate the law, but they can use tried and true methods to motivate new recruits, to make them the warriors they need to be.
0: Clint, how did the black service members and former service members you spoke to receive this?
2: You know, when Secretary Hegseth said that commanders would be allowed to put hands on their subordinates, it was incredibly unsettling to many of the folks that I spoke to, because in the context of their experience and what they understand about the military, they perceived it as being a clearance for white officers to not only physically assault their black subordinates, but for a sort of larger culture that allows for the disrespect, the assault of, the erasure of, and the neglect of black subordinates and young black officers who are in the service now.
0: The Secretary Hegseth, of course, has also blocked the promotions of senior officers, many of them women, many people of color. Many black servicemen and women have chosen to quit. Now, Hegseth says these changes make American warfighters, the Pentagon, better. How do you think about the impact of all this on the military, the institution, the readiness?
2: You know, the thing that I think is important for people to understand is that when officers are brought up for promotion and they make their way through an incredibly rigorous process that has been sanctioned by the military, there are other military officers who are on these boards of promotion, and they go through extensively, you know, the person's military record, their record of service, their sort of character. They have watched them keenly over the course of their time in the armed services, and no one is promoted to a position of colonel or position of general or admiral if they don't deserve it. And what Secretary Hegseth and his aides are doing are using things that these people have said in support of diversity, equity, and inclusion, in support of LGBTQ rights. You know, and these are often sort of innocuous statements made at Black History Month events or made at Pride Month events under previous administrations. And they are using that as justification to prevent people from being promoted. And sometimes it's simply who that person is and the different parts of their identity, whether it be Black or as a woman or as a member of the LGBTQ community. And what it does is it prevents the most capable people from being put in the positions that they deserve to be in, which not only does a disservice to those individuals who've worked their entire careers to get into these positions, but also does a disservice to the military, who needs people like this in these positions in order to be the best version of itself.
0: For the people you spoke to, Clint, do they see this moment as a temporary setback? The president is going to leave office in 2.5 years. Or is there a sense that, you know, some of this doesn't grow back?
2: My sense from these conversations is that people believe at once that it is a temporary setback. There is this sense that this won't last forever. This administration won't be here forever. This secretary won't be here forever. But the damage that they have wrought and the long-term implications of what they have done might be with us for many more years and possibly decades beyond this.
0: Clint Smith, you wrote a book called How the Word Is Passed back in 2021. We spoke to you about it. It is about the stories, the myths Americans tell themselves about the history of slavery in this country. And I just want to ask you, kind of stepping back, as this country is in its 250th year and is marking it with a lot of public ceremonies, how do you think about American history and race in this moment?
2: I tell people all the time, America is a place that has provided unparalleled, unimaginable opportunities to millions of people across generations in ways that their own ancestors could have simply never imagined. And it has also done so at the direct expense of millions and millions of other people who have been intergenerationally subjugated and oppressed. And both of those things are the story of America. This country is a place that has done a lot of good And this country is a place that has done a lot of harm. And it is our responsibility as Americans, I think, to hold both of those realities alongside one another. Mm. You know, what I would teach my kids is that, you know, I'm someone who's done things in my life that I am proud of. And I'm someone who's done things in my life that I'm not proud of because I'm human and I make mistakes. And what you do is you try not to ignore your mistakes or pretend as if you've never made a mistake. You try to acknowledge those mistakes and use them to learn how to become a better version of yourself. You have to hold the full story, all of the duality, all of the contradictions, all of the complexities of this country at the same time alongside one another. And when you do that, it gives you a clearer sense of why our country looks the way that it does today and more fully equips you to make this country the version of itself that it set out to be when the Constitution was signed.
0: That's Clint Smith, poet, author, and staff writer at The Atlantic. Clint, so good to have you once again. Thanks so much.
2: Always a pleasure.
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4: Live from NPR News in Boston, I'm Steve Brown. The U.S. Supreme Court is upholding state laws barring transgender girls and women from playing on school athletic teams. It ruled today that state bans in Idaho and West Virginia do not violate the Constitution or the federal law known as Title IX, which prohibits sex discrimination in education. 27 states have enacted bans on transgender athletes from competing in girls' and women's sports. In the past year, the court's conservative majority has sided with states seeking to restrict gender-affirming medical treatments for minors and to allow conversion therapy for LGBTQ kids and teens. The High Court today also erased limits on how much political parties can spend in coordination with candidates for Congress and president, striking down a federal election law that's more than 50 years old. The ruling upends congressionally enacted limits on raising and spending money to influence elections. The court's 2010 Citizens United decision opened the door to unlimited independent spending in federal elections. Americans' attitudes toward the economy improved slightly this month as gasoline prices decline, but their outlook is still mostly negative by historical standards. The Conference Board said today that its Consumer Confidence Index rose in June, but remains lower than it was a year ago. 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
1: It's Here and Now. In Venezuela, more than 1,700 people have died from two major earthquakes. And now there's another crisis. 5 days after the earthquakes, thousands are now left without homes. NPR's Ada Peralta reports.
2: In the middle of Caracas, residents of a brick mid-rise have set up a tent camp at a park across the street. The building was government housing, but whole families are now sleeping in the middle of this park. Mirna Castillo says when the earthquake struck, the building swayed violently. There was a stampede to get out, and now they just don't feel safe. How are we going to live in a place that's about to crack open? She says the whole thing was so scary. Her 7-year-old daughter started convulsing. She shakes her head. Venezuela was already in political and economic chaos. It's hard to find ourselves once again in the middle of another chaos.
3: Porque es un caos sobre otro caos.
2: It's just one chaos after another. She says the government has offered no help. An inspector showed up, said the building was fine, and then changed his mind as soon as an aftershock hit. She feels abandoned. The government has offered them no shelter, no direction.
3: Contamos con Dios que meta sus manos, pues.
2: So we count on God, she says.
3: Porque si es por la política, nos morimos. Si es por el gobierno, menos.
2: If it was for politicians, we'd die. And the government gives us even less hope, she says. The government of Venezuela says they are pulling out all the stops to deal with this catastrophe. They've said that they will open large camps to house people left without a home. But across Caracas and the northern coast, thousands are living on sidewalks, in parks, on football fields. In La Guaira, the worst hit part of the country, the living walk among the dead. I find J. Mari Blanco standing next to her couch. Her apartment building is now on its side. One of her neighbors is dead under it, and the smell of decomposition fills the air.
4: Ahorita estamos aquí a la deriva.
2: Right now, we're just adrift. She and her neighbors decided to walk into the apartments to rescue some of their belongings. Every time they've walked in, they were scared the building might crumble.
4: Y bueno, y uno logrando recuperar lo que poco que pueda quedar, porque para dónde va, qué tiene, si para no incomodar a otras personas.
2: They don't know where they will end up, she says, but she doesn't want to be a bother. She took out a mattress and a sectional white couch that took so much work to buy, but she doesn't know where any of this will go.
4: No es fácil.
2: It's not easy, she says. Tears fill her eyes.
4: No es fácil. Tanto luchar. Tanto luchar.
2: We've struggled so much, she repeats. We've struggled so much. It's not easy. Ada Peralta, NPR News, La Guaira, Venezuela.

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1: What is the meaning of the Supreme Court's final decisions of its term? They ruled the Constitution guarantees birthright citizenship. The court also ruled on transgender athletes and campaign finance. We'll analyze those decisions on the next Morning Edition from NPR News.

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2: I'm Indira Lakshmanan in Boston. It's Here and Now. The Supreme Court released three big decisions today. Elsewhere in our program, we talk about a ruling that lets states ban transgender girls and women from playing on girls and women's sports teams, and a ruling that struck down a federal limit on campaign spending by political parties in coordination with candidates. But now let's focus on the biggest case of this term, birthright citizenship. In a big loss for President Trump, the court struck down his day one executive order that sought to block citizenship for babies born to people who are in the U.S. illegally or on tourist, student, or temporary work visas. Let's bring in Anthony Romero. He's executive director of the American Civil Liberties Union. Welcome back to the show, Anthony.
3: Thank you, Indira. How are you?
2: I'm well, thank you. So the ACLU, along with other legal groups, filed this class action lawsuit that challenged President Trump's day one executive order. But this was not a 9-0 slam dunk ruling by the court. Given the conservative majority, had you been worried about the outcome?
3: Sure. We're always worried about an outcome on a case of this importance, which would have significance not just for hundreds of thousands of immigrants today, but for millions into the future. But the work of good lawyers is to anticipate the questions and to bring either justices who are on the fence or hostile justices along. And I'm particularly gratified that even in this very conservative Supreme Court, which has rendered other decisions that have been heartbreaks, that we won so definitively as we did. 6-3 by my count. We had five who agreed with us on the constitutional arguments, and then Justice Kavanaugh who agreed with us on the statutory arguments. So all in, six of the Supreme Court justices thought that President Trump went too far and put the guardrails on him. And so it was a huge win for us, probably the most significant case we've had in our 106-year history.
2: Of the ACLU. We'll get to the split in the ruling in a minute, but in his majority opinion, Chief Justice John Roberts wrote that the framers of the 14th Amendment extended citizenship to, quote, every freeborn person in this land. Let me ask, though, does this ruling close off any future challenges to birthright citizenship?
3: I mean, of course, Congress could try to pass a constitutional amendment. Good luck to them. That's a lot of saber rattling. I've seen the reports. I've seen the clips. You know, they'd have to bring a constitutional amendment. Having won on constitutional grounds, the only way they can undo it is by passing an amendment, a constitutional amendment. So the way you do that is two ways, right? Through Congress, you can propose an amendment. You got to get two-thirds of Congress, the House of Representatives and the Senate, or by constitutional convention, two-thirds of the state legislatures. That's to get it proposed. Then, to get it ratified, you need three-quarters of the state legislatures. So good luck to them. I'd love to see them waste their gas trying to do that.
2: Well,
3: they'll never get it done.
2: You say that, Anthony, but Justice Brett Kavanaugh sided with the majority on the grounds that the executive order was not a violation of the Constitution, but a violation of congressional law. He argued, essentially, that Congress today could redefine categories to whom the 14th Amendment applies. And President Trump seemed to pick up on Kavanaugh's signal with the social media post in which he urged Congress to pass a law to end birthright citizenship and not bother with all the fuss around trying to create a new amendment to overturn the 14th. What do you think?
3: That has the value of zero in terms of precedent. You had five justices, the majority of the court, who ruled on constitutional grounds. So the only way they can fix it, unless they get five other justices in the Supreme Court to overturn the decision today, the only way they can fix it is through a constitutional amendment. So, I mean, lots of things get said in dissents that don't have legal precedent or legal value. There are lots of dissents that we cite to all the time. I wish that the words of Sonia Sotomayor were law, but in the end, they are only dissents. And what stands is a 5-majority ruling on constitutional grounds. And the only way they can undo birthright citizenship would be through a constitutional amendment.
2: Okay, Anthony, we have just a few seconds left. Tell me what this ruling means for undocumented migrants, asylum seekers, or those with temporary protected status who had children after coming to this country.
3: Well, they can sigh a big sigh of relief. I mean, it's one of the great wins, that the promise that if you're born here, you're an American, period, is a promise we will keep. It's a promise backed up by the U.S. Constitution. It's a promise made again by a majority of this Supreme Court under Justice Roberts. And it's a major blow to Donald Trump. It was executive orders.
2: Thank you. We'll have to leave it there. Anthony Romero, okay. Executive Director of the ACLU, thanks so much.
1: Let's now bring a different perspective on this issue. Mark Corian is Executive Director of the Center for Immigration Studies, which supports more immigration restrictions. Mark, welcome to the program.
4: Thanks for having me.
1: Briefly, your top-line reaction to today's ruling?
4: Well, the president was never going to win this case. I mean, something as basic as our practices with regard to citizenship can't be changed just by executive order. That was never going to happen. The issue was, was the door left open for democratic decision making? In other words, could Congress change the rules if they chose to do so? And that's what the 5-4 majority said no. And so this wasn't just a loss for the president. He was going to lose anyway. This was a loss for democratic decision making because now the court has said that only through constitutional amendment can you change this. Now, the court's makeup could change, too. I mean, it was 5-4. Four justices said, you know, supported this. So, you know, I mean, if one justice dies or retires, there was replaced with someone. So it could end up before the court again. But in the meantime, it's going to lead to policy changes on the part of the administration, not so much changes necessarily, but increases the urgency for large-scale deportations, even of people who aren't criminals. Also is going to increase the urgency of preventing pregnant women from coming here as tourists. I mean, it's something that, you know, I'd rather not do, but when you can't be too open, when anyone who comes here and has a kid, even if they take them home, you know, a month after they're born, are citizens.
1: So you see this prompting the kind of immigration rules of this administration and the implementation of them, they're going to get more strict as a response to this.
4: Yeah, they're going to have to. And one concrete thing that people may not have thought of is that the application form for a tourist and business traveler visa, B1, B2 visa, is now going to have to ask, are you pregnant? That's something that, you know, they've been reluctant to deal with. It could be awkward. You know, ask a woman, are you pregnant? And she says, no, I'm just overweight or something. But I mean, it's something people aren't going to want to ask visa officers. It's got to be on the form, though. And if you lie, then you've committed a crime. So there's going to be a lot of policy tightening up with regard even to foreign workers because of this decision.
1: We just heard Anthony Romero of the ACLU say, as far as the, undocumented parents of children born in the U.S., they can sigh a big sigh of relief. How do you respond?
4: Well, the ones who are already, in other words, regarding kids who are already born, it doesn't matter anyway, because this would be something prospective for future kids born to illegal immigrants or tourists or foreign students or foreign workers. And the sigh of relief isn't really all that relevant, I don't think, because having a kid here doesn't give you any kind of legal right to stay. People are deported all the time who have U.S. born children, and that's as it should be. It's unfortunate, but that's as it should be. Mm-hmm. The fact is, times have changed. With advanced transportation and communications, the world is not the world that it was in 1866. And most other countries that had birthright citizenship, developed countries, have ended it. And they've ended it in different ways. Sometimes they have a statute of limitations. So if the kid grows up there, then he becomes a citizen once he's 10 years old or 18 or whatever. But we're going to have to change this at some point. It's unsustainable. But for now, it's not going to be changed.
1: Thank you. Mark Krikorian, Executive Director of the Center for Immigration Studies, which advocates for more restrictions on immigration. Mark, thanks so much.
4: Thank you.
1: It's Here and Now.

0: A year ago, one of the deadliest floods in U.S. history tore through the Texas Hill Country. Since then, we've been following up with survivors.
1: Everything is gone.
0: And people who lost loved ones.
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1: It's here and now. A massive heat dome will cover two-thirds of the country this week from the Midwest to the East Coast just in time for the July 4th weekend, with temperatures forecast to exceed 100 degrees from Boston and New York to Washington, D.C. and St. Louis. Many Americans enjoying the holiday will be looking for ways to cool off in pools, lakes, or at the beach. Our next guest warns, don't forget the sunscreen. Dr. Adam Friedman is chair of dermatology at George Washington University School of Medicine, and he joins us now. Dr. Friedman, welcome back.
2: Thank you so much. It's great to be back.
1: So since you last joined us, the FDA has approved a new ingredient for sunscreen, the first new ingredient approved in 25 years. What is it? What does it do? And when can we get it here?
2: Yeah, so for dermatologists, this is like the Knicks winning the NBA Finals. The drought is officially over. We have a new UV filter, and it's called Bemotrizinol. Now, while it's new to us, it is not new. It's been available internationally for years, and it really fills in a lot of gaps. So it is highly effective, and it's a true broad-spectrum sunscreen filter, meaning it covers both UVB, the type that burns, and all of UVA, and it does so much more efficiently because you need less of it in your sunscreen to get the number that's needed on the bottle to actually confer that protection. But also where it really shines is that it can be around sunshine. It is actually very sun stable, where a lot of our chemical filters, they degrade when they're in the sun, which is kind of counterintuitive, I get that. But it actually will help stabilize these other filters that need a little extra help. So it really is like the Jalen Brunson of sunscreen filters. And to your question, when will we have it? We should probably see this on the shelves early September, from what I'm hearing.
1: All right. Well, this magic bullet here will be sold under the brand name Parcel Shield for 18
2: Correct.
1: Months, and after that, it'll be available for other manufacturers. All right. Tell us about all the clothing that claims to have UV protection. I mean, here's my question. Doesn't all clothing, unless it's see-through, protect us from the sun? And are these special shirts, shorts, bathing suits worth the money? And are they an alternative to sunscreen for the parts of the body that they cover?
2: Yeah, so I like to think about a sunscreen or sun protection regimen. So sunscreen is part of that, clothing is another. And you are right, to some degree, all clothing can confer some protection. It's really defined by how tightly woven the cloth is. But I think the increased availability of what's called UPF-rated clothing, you know, SPF is for sunscreens, UPF for clothing, is a really positive development because we know, for example, people don't necessarily put on the right amount of sunscreen or don't do it the right way. It has to be reapplied every 2 hours, and it does wear off when swimming, sweating, and friction. Whereas UPF clothing provides consistent protection as long as it's covering the skin, and this is a key thing, the fabric remains in good condition. So the more you wash this special clothing, the less it ultimately works. But, you know, just like sunscreen, this designated clothing and their bathing suits, shirts and shorts and all that stuff, the UPF tells you what you need to know. So, for example, a UPF of 50 garment only allows about 1/50th or roughly 2% of UV radiation to penetrate that fabric that's covering the skin. So roughly it'll block about 98% of UV rays, which is kind of like how we think about a SPF of 50.
1: Right.
2: But I want to be clear, we're not replacing sunscreen. It's about synergy. It's about a combination approach.
1: All right, as part of it. All right, what about particularly sensitive areas of our skin? Do we need a special different sun protection under our eyes or on our lips? I mean, I personally use a different sunscreen under my eyes because my eyes are sensitive, but I wonder, like, is SPF lip balm effective? Should we be just slathering the same sunscreen everywhere? What do you think?
2: Yeah, no, so the short answer is these places are even more sensitive to UV radiation. And we know there's a lot of data showing that people just miss those spots for the reasons you mentioned. They're more sensitive. They're worried about stuff getting in their eyes or in their mouth. So any sunscreen will do. However, it's all about adherence and willingness to apply it. So I find, honestly, sticks are better around the eyes, but you do have to pass the area 4 times with said stick. And to your point about lip balms that have SPF in them, you know, UVB, UVA protection, they absolutely work, but it's the same rules as a typical sunscreen. We want an SPF 15 or higher plus broad spectrum. And honestly, I'd argue 30 or higher just to be safe.
1: Okay. Quick question. I'm in Boston today where the UV index is 6. My weather app says I should use sunscreen until 5 p.m. How much attention should we be paying to this UV index? Is there some optimal number when we should, say, go out for a walk?
2: Yeah, I think when we consider the peak times between 10 a.m. and 4 p.m., those are the riskiest times. And so you're going to want that whole regimen we talked about, protective clothing, sunscreen to exposed areas. I'm a big believer you can have your cake and eat it too. That said, the higher that's the UV index, the more concerning that exposure would be. So certainly avoiding those times, if possible, seeking shade right during those times in combination would be great. The key thing I want to highlight is we don't want to use the UV index to purposely tan. There's this new trend called UV maxing, which is lunacy. And so we should not be using this to find the best time to tan. We should be using it, to your point, to avoid the sun, to avoid well-known risk.
1: All right. Dr. Adam Friedman is the chair of dermatology at GW School of Medicine. Thank you so much.
2: My pleasure. Thanks for having me.
1: Stay safe, everyone. Here and Now is a production of NPR and WBUR. I'm Indira Lakshmanan in Boston.
3: And I'm Scott Tong in Washington, D.C. Sunny. It's Here and Now.
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4: Dr. O'Dowd, before NASA sent Apollo astronauts to the moon, they trained at the bottom of a 50,000-year-old crater in northern Arizona.
5: Full astronaut gear, doing the same thing that we're doing, and on a little bit rougher of a trail.
4: A journey down the astronaut trail at the meteor crater. 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

0: On the final day of the Supreme Court term, the justices rejected President Trump's effort to end birthright citizenship.
1: The court reaffirmed that nearly all children born on U.S. soil are American citizens.
0: For Tuesday, June 30th, this is All Things Considered from NPR News. I'm Juana Summers.
1: And I'm Scott Detrow. Also today, the Supreme Court upheld West Virginia and Idaho laws that ban transgender athletes from playing on girls' and women's sports teams.
0: President Trump says the ruling is a major victory.
2: This ruling doesn't ban transgender athletes nationwide. It kicks the issue back to the states.
1: And President Franklin Delano Roosevelt connected with Americans through fireside chats.
3: I have said not once, but many times, that I have seen war and that I hate war.
0: Hear more about Roosevelt's microphone after the summary of the day's news.
4: Live from NPR News, I'm Lakshmi Singh. The U.S. Supreme Court upholds birthright citizenship. NPR's Tamara Keith reports a decision announced today blocks President Trump's executive order.
5: On the day he returned to office, January 20th, 2025, President Trump signed an executive order reinterpreting the plain language of the 14th Amendment to strip the guarantee of citizenship from the children of immigrants, either in the country illegally or with a temporary legal status. The court stopped short of weighing the constitutional question, but ruled Trump's order violates federal law. Trump says in a social media post that the decision is, quote, too bad for our country, and says Congress should pass a law banning birthright citizenship. It is unlikely such a law could pass or pass constitutional muster. Tamara Keith, NPR News, The White House.
4: In other rulings, the court barred transgender athletes from women's and girls' sports in publicly funded schools and loosened campaign finance restrictions. New Jersey Congressman Thomas Kane Jr. has returned to work after more than 3-month unexplained absence on the House floor today. He disclosed he was being treated for depression.
6: It is physical. It is emotional. And until you experience it yourself, it is difficult to fully understand how powerful this illness can be.
4: Kane stepped away in the middle of his reelection campaign. He won an uncontested GOP primary earlier this month. A heat dome hovering over the Midwest will be moving east in the coming days, likely bringing record-breaking triple-digit temperatures to the Atlantic coast. Here's NPR Scott Newman.
7: Residents in the Midwest, Tennessee, and Pennsylvania, as well as New Jersey, southern New England, New York, and the D.C. Baltimore region, are already seeing dangerously high temperatures as we head toward the 4th of July weekend. Joe Wegman is a National Weather Service meteorologist.
8: Probably 105, probably on the very top end, mostly for the mid-Atlantic, especially on Thursday and Friday.
7: Wegman recommends staying indoors, taking frequent breaks, and keeping hydrated. He says temperatures should taper off just slightly for the actual 4th. Scott Newman, NPR News.
4: The U.S. and Iran say they've sent delegations to Qatar, but NPR's Ruth Sherlock says they're not meeting each other.
9: The White House says President Trump's son-in-law Jared Kushner and special envoy Steve Witkoff have gone to Doha. Iran says it's meeting with Qatari officials on topics including the release of billions of dollars in frozen assets that was in the Memorandum of Understanding, the MOU the U.S. and Iran signed. Iran's president has said he expects around half, $6 billion, of its frozen assets in Qatar to be released in this interim phase. Underpinning the hurry here is a lack of trust on both sides, but the Iranians in particular are worried that with all the back and forth and failed previous talks, the Trump administration would renege on its commitments.
4: It's NPR. Immigration spurred mass protests and heavy police presence in South Africa today. Protesters marched down streets in major cities, including in Johannesburg, as recorded here by the Associated Press, after activists set today as the deadline for all unauthorized migrants to leave South Africa. Many blame the country's high unemployment and high crime largely on migrants in South Africa illegally. Rising anti-immigrant sentiment in recent weeks has prompted an exodus of African foreign nationals, many from Zimbabwe, Malawi, and Nigeria. Health Secretary Robert F. Kennedy Jr. is pushing to loosen restrictions on a handful of peptides touted for wellness and longevity, but That's running into resistance at the FDA. And Piers Woolstone explains.
10: The peptide therapies in question are not FDA approved and haven't been tested in rigorous clinical trials. The Biden administration placed restrictions on many of them due to safety concerns and a lack of evidence. Now, Kennedy has said he'd like to undo that so compounding pharmacies can legally offer them again. An advisory panel to the FDA is set to take up that proposal in 3 weeks and consider some of the most popular peptides with names like BPC-157 and TB-500. But briefing documents posted ahead of the meeting show that FDA scientists believe there is not enough evidence to make the changes. However, many of the panel members have ties to the peptide industry. Will Stone, NPR News.
4: U.S. stocks have ended the day higher. The Nasdaq closed up 1.5% or 393 points. The Dow is up 134 points. It's NPR News.
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1: 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I'm Scott Detrow.
15: And I'm Juana Summers. All children born in the U.S. are citizens, according to the 14th Amendment to the U.S. Constitution. On his first day in office, President Trump sought to bar citizenship for babies born in the U.S. if their parents entered the country illegally or were only living here temporarily. A majority of justices ruled today that he cannot do that. Joining us now to unpack the decision and what it means are NPR Supreme Court and Justice correspondent Carrie Johnson and our senior national political correspondent Mara Liasson. Hi to both of you.
16: Hi there.
17: Hi, Juana.
15: Carrie, I want to start with you. Chief Justice John Roberts wrote the opinion in this case. What did he say on behalf of the majority?
16: The chief took a march through history, starting with English common law, because he says this basically has been the understanding for well over 100 years. He also mentioned Dred Scott, one of the worst decisions in the history of the U.S. Supreme Court, and spent a lot of time on the 14th Amendment. That amendment says all persons born and naturalized in the U.S. and subject to the jurisdiction thereof are citizens of the United States. The chief was joined by four other justices fully in his opinion, the court's three liberals, as well as Amy Coney Barrett. Now, Brett Kavanaugh wrote his own opinion. Mm-hmm. He agreed that in this case, that the people challenging Trump's executive order should win, but not based on the 14th Amendment. His reasoning was based on narrower ground, that Congress passed laws codifying what that amendment has to say, and those statutes were enough for the court to decide against President Trump here. Kavanaugh said that might mean Congress could go back and have something to say about the law.
15: Got it. Okay, what about the dissenters in this case?
16: They were much more aggressive. Justice Clarence Thomas wrote a lengthy dissent, the longest among everyone else who did the writing today. He said the majority misunderstood what the 14th Amendment is about. Justice Samuel Alito says the court made a serious mistake. He also spent time talking about birth tourism. Mm-hmm. This is also something President Trump's worried about. The idea that wealthy people are coming to the country just to have a baby who becomes a citizen and then leaving without loyalty or allegiance to the country. Now, this does not seem like a widespread problem, but we don't have data on that.
15: Mara, over to you. What do you make of this decision and what it might mean for President Trump?
18: Well, politically, it's a setback. It's a legal loss. If the court had voted for Trump, they would have changed the definition of what it means to be an American and who gets to decide what it means to be an American. Donald Trump was not happy about this decision. He posted on Truth Social, too bad for the country. But he also said that it could be, quote, easily resolved if Congress would pass legislation banning birthright citizenship, kind of the Kavanaugh point of view.
15: Mm-hmm. Now, globally, it isn't unheard of for the idea of automatic birthright citizenship to be revoked. Ireland, I believe, did it back 20 years ago. Mara, is this realistic that Congress can address it, as some of the conservatives and the president himself have suggested?
18: Well, conservatives will push for this, but it remains to be seen if a majority, even of Republicans in Congress, want to vote on birthright citizenship this close to an election. Donald Trump has been very frustrated recently about the limits of his power in the Senate. Republican senators are very loyal to him, but they're not willing to do everything he wants when he wants it. And also, this is an election that has not been first and foremost about immigration. For independents and swing voters, this election has been about the economy and affordability, not about birthright citizenship. So it's an open question about how much Donald Trump wants to push this and make birthright citizenship the focus of his midterm campaign.
13: Now, the president does have a lot of leeway when it comes to immigration and protecting the nation's borders. The Supreme Court just affirmed that there are limits to that power. Carrie, does today's decision create guardrails around the president's ability to act on this issue?
16: In some ways, yes. We now have 5 votes from the Supreme Court saying this is part of the Constitution, so it would require an amendment to change that. But for some of the people who brought this challenge, like the NAACP Legal Defense Fund and the ACLU, this was really supposed to be an easy case and reaffirm our understanding of the law in the way it's been for over 160 years. And they were surprised at how divided the Supreme Court was on this issue. For that reason alone, I don't think we're done talking about this politically or legally.
18: No, I think that Trump has really succeeded in pushing the Overton window. In other words, changing the parameters of the debate. Before this, birthright citizenship was outside the parameters. It was a settled matter. Now it's inside. And even though the Supreme Court reaffirmed the executive's control over immigration policy in other cases, they drew the line at birthright citizenship. And in a weird way, that could be a political boon for him. Because if they had ruled for him, there would have been a tremendous amount of chaos to sort out which babies were citizens and which were not. And now he can just keep the message without the headaches of implementation.
13: And it was a big day at the Supreme Court, so I do want to turn to another case that was decided. The court struck down limits on political party spending. Carrie, tell us more.
16: The justices struck down yet another post-Watergate law that tried to police money in politics. They said this is a free speech issue, that money is speech and First Amendment protected, and not an issue of public corruption.
13: Mara, talk to us about the politics here.
18: Well, this was a clear win for Republicans and conservatives. They already have a huge financial advantage in this cycle. This ruling will make it even more effective. It will allow them to coordinate with Republican candidates more easily. It will allow them to buy advertising spots at lower rates. Now, whether voters care about campaign finance as a voting issue, I'm not sure. But this ruling does fit into the overall argument that Democrats are trying to make, which is that Donald Trump and his party are corrupt. They only care about billionaires. They're getting rich off their offices, and they don't care about ordinary people.
13: All right. Last thing here for each of you. And Mara, I'll start with you. How do you think this term went for President Trump?
18: Overall, I think it was a big winning term for Trump. The court expanded executive power over and over again. That's what Trump wants. He says Article 2 gives him the right to do whatever he wants. So I think the term was a big winner. Yes, there were some big exceptions. Birthright citizenship was one. Tariffs was another. But overall, he comes out of this term with the executive's powers enhanced.
16: Yeah, and in fact, the Slaughter decision this week, which basically gives President Trump and future presidents the power to fire at will heads of formerly independent agencies, that's going to have huge repercussions and could have big consequences for democracy, too.
13: NPR's Carrie Johnson and Mara Liasson, thanks to both of you.
18: You're welcome.
16: Thanks.
1: Dozens of Venezuelans were deported from the U.S. to Caracas on June 24th, the same day 2 devastating earthquakes struck. Many of the people deported were among the nearly 2,000 killed by the tremors, and that death toll is expected to climb. NPR's Sergio Martinez Beltran reports on the deportees' fate.
17: So the last time Jorgelis Montes saw her best friend, Angelo Mejia Melendez, was 4 years ago. Mejia Melendez was leaving for the U.S., and Montes and other friends were sending him off.
19: Lo recuerdo perfectamente, él, una amiga y yo. Y nos emborrachamos de una manera impresionante.
17: I remember we got so drunk, I told him, you're stupid for leaving us. Last week, Montes got word that Mejia Melendez was coming home unexpectedly as a deportee. Mejia Melendez was one of 146 Venezuelan nationals who landed in Caracas on the morning of June 24th after being deported from the U.S. Passengers on that plane included women and children. They were being processed that afternoon in a hotel in La Guaira when powerful twin earthquakes struck, according to family members. The building they were in pancaked. It's impressive. There's nothing left. It's horrible, Montes says. She and Mejia Melendez's family had planned to celebrate with him once he was back home. Instead, they had to spend days searching hospitals and morgues. Ultimately, they identified his body by a distinctive pizza tattoo on his arm. Of the 146 deportees aboard that flight, there are conflicting accounts about how many survived the earthquakes. The Venezuelan agency in charge of transporting the deportees tells NPR through WhatsApp it has notified each family of the status of their loved ones, a statement some parents and friends dispute. Alonso Guanipa Toyo tells NPR his brother, 32-year-old Victor, is among the missing deportees.
20: El gobierno ya no hace nada.
17: The Venezuelan government is not doing anything, he says.
20: Mi familia literal es la que...
17: My family is the one looking for Victor in the hospitals, in the shelters, in the morgues. Guanipa Toyo says his brother Victor appeared to be in a hospital, according to a database he searched. But as of Monday, Victor had yet to be found. Guanipa Toyo says he believes there are deportees alive under the rubble.
20: Si no hay cuerpo, no hay un muerto.
17: If there's not a corpse, there's no dead person, Guanipa Toyo says. His brother Victor lived in Pecos, Texas, where he worked in construction during the day and as a rideshare driver at night. Victor was detained by immigration authorities in a Texas nightclub on June 12th. Guanipa Toyo says his brother had no criminal record and was in the U.S. legally. He's angry at the Venezuelan government and the U.S. government.
20: Todavía sigue siendo migración la que sigue buscando personas aquí, siguen deportando.
17: ICE continues to arrest people and deport them knowing what's happening there in Venezuela, he says. The Department of Homeland Security did not respond to questions from NPR on whether it will continue deporting Venezuelans after the earthquakes. That has angered family members who say Venezuelans are not criminals and that their death could have been prevented if they had not been deported on June 24th. But there's not much time left. It's been nearly a week since the earthquakes. The families of the missing continue to race to recover the bodies of their loved ones. Others hope for a miracle. For those who had confirmation of the death of their loved ones, they are left with memories. Jorgelis Montes has been listening to a voice note her best friend, Angelo Mejia Melendez, sent to his mom recently.
21: Ay, ¿qué pasó, viejita? ¿Cómo está?
17: What's up, mom? How are you?
21: Hoy me dieron una sorpresa ahí en el trabajo. Compraron otra moto de agua y le pusieron mi nombre. Que porque estoy trabajando muy bien, que me quieren mucho.
17: Today at work I got a surprise. The bosses bought a jet ski and they named it after me. They said I'm doing a good job and they said they loved me.
21: Vieja, la quiero demasiado, la amo mucho. Si volviera a nacer, la volviera a pedir a usted como madre. La quiero demasiado, la amo, vieja.
17: Mom, I love you so much. If I were born again, I would want you to be my mother again. I love you. Thank you for what you have done for me. Sergio Martinez Beltran, NPR News.

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1: This is All Things Considered from NPR News. I'm Juana Summers.
2: And I'm Scott Detrow. The United States is celebrating its 250th birthday with elaborate displays of patriotism in D.C. and across the country. It all paints a very specific picture of American culture and history, one that

0: Virginia, where a group of former park rangers is trying to make sure history is not erased.
1: In the town of Harper's Ferry, volunteers like Anna Bacallus are telling visitors about a Black history exhibit that the National Park Service didn't want them to see.
2: We're actually doing a little exhibit and a talk in a few minutes about the erasure of an African-American exhibit that was right around the corner that this park actually censored.
1: She points to a boarded-up building with a sign hanging over the front door. It says African-American history.
2: Yes, that they're right there. And it says closed for renovation, but we know that's not exactly true.
1: The Trump administration has taken down dozens of federal exhibits focusing on issues such as civil rights or climate change. An executive order issued last year said it wants to correct an effort to sow divisions and promote a sense of national shame. President Trump instead wants the Department of the Interior to focus on, quote, the greatness of the achievements and progress of the American people. This exhibit, which was scheduled to open this month, was nixed after Trump's order. It would have told the stories of formerly enslaved people who lived and worked and died at Harper's Ferry.
3: We were going to bring to life all of the people that got overlooked, at least some of them. We had found names of enslaved people that date us all the way back to 1769.
1: That's former park ranger Elizabeth Kerwin, who planned the exhibit. She worked here for 25 years before she says she was forced out amid mass firings last year. This was going to be the high point of her career. But when it got shut down, she said, it felt bigger than that. Like the country was failing generations of African Americans.
3: They deserve to take up space in our national memory.
1: Harper's Ferry is known as the site of a violent uprising led by John Brown, a white abolitionist who believed slavery would never end without bloodshed. In 1859, Brown and about 20 other men attacked a federal arsenal filled with weapons he hoped to distribute to nearby slaves and encourage them to rebel. It didn't work. After 2 days of fighting, many of his men were killed. Brown was captured and then executed. The men who fought alongside him have been largely forgotten, especially the Black men. History professor Stephen Mintz from the University of Texas at Austin says what Kerwin is doing can go a long way to shifting that narrative.
4: We owe a debt to the past. All of the prosperity and freedoms we enjoy are due to people who were willing to sacrifice for us. We have a duty to remember them, and the failure to remember them is a curse on us.
1: This month, a federal judge ordered the government to restore the exhibits before the 4th of July. It's not clear what that means for this exhibit that was never allowed to open. The Department of the Interior did not respond to NPR's requests for comment. But former rangers like Melissa Daly are taking action now. On the same hill where John Brown made his last stand, ex-rangers hand out educational pamphlets the Trump administration has discontinued.
5: So we also have another banned Junior Ranger book.
3: Oh, no kidding.
5: You can find them under here. Junior Ranger books galore.
1: They swore kids in as junior resistance rangers and spoke about standing up to censorship. These teach-ins are part of a growing movement to reclaim America's 250th anniversary and to tell the story of the United States in all of its complexity. Marissa J. Lang, NPR News, Harper's Ferry, West Virginia.
6: It's Tuesday, which means time for more primaries that may offer clues about the path to November and which party will control the U.S. House next year. Colorado is up today, and one big question is who will win the Democratic nomination to face Republican Congressman Gabe Evans. Colorado's 8th congressional district is home to one of the year's most competitive races, and as Colorado Public Radio's Ray Solomon reports, Hispanic voters there will play an important role in the outcome.
7: It's one of those startlingly bright Colorado days, and Angel Merlos is walking the streets of a pristine subdivision in the suburbs of Denver, Colorado, at the southern tip of the state's 8th congressional district. He's got an app on his phone pointing him to the homes of Hispanic voters.
8: Hello. Hi, my name is Angel. We're talking to voters here in the community.
7: Merlos is with the Libre Initiative. That's a conservative Latino political advocacy group focused on limited government. He's canvassing to drum up Hispanic support for sitting Republican Congressman Gabe Evans, who's running for re-election in this very competitive, very purple district. The first store on his list belongs to independent voter Glenn Mommins, and it starts off with an awkward moment.
9: I would

0: probably not be voting for Gabe Evans.
1: Okay.
0: Yep.
2: In November's election, Evans will face one of two Democrats who are now in the midst of a tight primary. The seat is considered a toss-up, and Democrats are eyeing it as a potential key pickup in their quest to retake the House. Mommens tells Merlos that he used to vote Republican when he was younger, but started supporting more Democrats in recent years.
0: The results I've heard about from Gabe Evans, and I'm not impressed with.
2: 8th congressional district spans from these Denver suburbs deep into rural parts of the state. It's Colorado's newest district, drawn up after the 2020 census, and it has the state's largest Hispanic population.
3: It helps to be a Latino if you're trying to get Latino votes, but it's not enough.
2: That's Mike Cortez, head of the Colorado Latino Leadership Advocacy and Research Organization. In 2022, CD8 voters elected a Hispanic Democrat to Congress. 2 years later, they voted for Gabe Evans, a Hispanic Republican. That shift mirrored presidential politics when many Latino voters swung for President Trump. Of course, Latino voters are hardly a monolithic voting bloc. That's why University of Denver political scientist Jesse Acevedo says groups from across the political spectrum are so eager to court Hispanic votes and boost turnout.
4: Given the makeup of the district and how competitive it is, Latinos will have an important impact on who wins CD8.
2: Jarek Holmes agrees. He's director of Trust Brigade, a deep canvassing group working to flip CD8 to Democrats.
5: It's 40% of the district. I mean, it is such a huge proportion of the district that it is, by and away, the most important group.
2: That's why Trust Brigade volunteer Caitlin Smith is out with her clipboard in a working-class Denver suburb on a mild Saturday morning. She approaches a corner house where the garage door is open.
6: We're volunteers. We're out talking to people about voting and the state of the country. And we're curious on whether there's anything you're worried about.
7: I wouldn't worry if I were you guys.
2: That's John DiPetrillo, a Hispanic 8th congressional district voter. He says he votes in every election, just not for any Democrats.
7: No, Trump's going to take care of it, so don't worry about it. He's going to take care of the unemployment rate. He's going to take care of the economics. He's going to get the fuel prices down.
2: In fact, DiPetrillo says he sees his vote for the Republican congressional candidate in this district as a reflection for his support for the president. And no amount of Latino voter outreach can change his mind. For NPR News, I'm Ray Solomon in Thornton, Colorado.

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1: The meaning of the Supreme Court's final decisions of its term. They ruled the Constitution guarantees birthright citizenship. The court also ruled on transgender athletes and campaign finance. We'll analyze those decisions on the next Morning Edition from NPR News.

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Pleased to present God Shed His Grace on Thee, a patriotic festival on July 2nd, 2026 at 6:30 p.m. in the FUMC Sanctuary. 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All are welcome. 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

0: It's All Things Considered from NPR News. I'm Juana Summers.
1: And I'm Scott Detrow. In Jenny Jackson's new novel, a writer shows up in a small Massachusetts town and becomes entangled in a group of friends.
2: We're all familiar with the concept of going home for Thanksgiving and becoming our teenage selves. And that's sort of what happens to him when he's around his friends.
0: First, this news.
3: Live from NPR News in Culver City, California, I'm Dwayne Brown. The Supreme Court has dealt President Trump a defeat today in his effort to do away with birthright citizenship for children born to people living in the U.S. illegally or temporarily. In a sharp rebuke written by Chief Justice John Roberts, the 6-3 upholds longstanding federal laws that guarantee birthright citizenship to virtually all children born in the U.S. NPR's Kerry Johnson has more.
4: Not a complete surprise, given the way the oral argument went in this case. Remember, Chief Justice John Roberts actually said to the Solicitor General John Sauer, it may be a different world with respect to people being able to travel to the United States way more easily than they did in the 1890s, but it's the same Constitution, the same 14th Amendment.
3: NPR's Kerry Johnson. The High Court's decision today marks another major defeat for Trump, who previously saw his global tariffs blocked by the Supreme Court. A federal judge has permanently blocked the administration from withholding $16 billion in funding for a rail tunnel project under the Hudson River. NPR's Joel Rose reports the judge called those efforts flagrantly illegal.
5: Judge Jeanette Vargas in Manhattan found the Trump administration violated federal law when it stopped reimbursing the builders of the Gateway Tunnel between New York and New Jersey. That forced construction to pause for several weeks until Vargas ordered the administration to restore the funding in February. Federal officials initially said the payments were frozen while they reviewed the project's hiring practices. But the judge cited President Trump's own statements that he was punishing New York Senator Chuck Schumer, a major backer of the tunnel. Amtrak officials say it's necessary because the existing rail tunnel under the Hudson River is more than a century old and was damaged during Hurricane Sandy. Joel Rose, NPR News.
3: On Wall Street, stocks ended higher across the board. This is NPR News. Thousands of South Africans protested across the country today, calling for undocumented migrants to leave the country. NPR's Kate Bartlett was at the marches in Johannesburg.
6: The protesters, all black South Africans, shouted Mabahambe, meaning they must go, referring to other African nationals. Some were dressed in traditional Zulu attire, many carrying sticks and sambocks, a kind of whip. Anti-migrant groups clad in military garb sung and danced. Many people had been drinking heavily since the morning and the atmosphere was volatile. But there was a high police presence on the street and helicopters flying overhead. By the afternoon, only sporadic episodes of violence had been reported. Thousands of migrants from Malawi and Zimbabwe had fled the country prior to the day of protests. Kate Bartlett, NPR News, Johannesburg.
3: The U.S. Supreme Court's conservative majority is upholding state laws barring transgender athletes from competing on school teams for women and girls. That ruling today says state bans in Idaho and West Virginia don't violate the Constitution or Title IX, which prohibits sex discrimination in education. The court's decision now paves the way for dozens of Republican-led states to keep similar bans on transgender athletes in place. On Wall Street, stocks ended higher today. 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
1: It's All Things Considered from NPR News. I'm Scott Detrow.
2: And I'm Juana Summers. Among several major decisions the Supreme Court released today was one regarding transgender athletes. The court ruled that states may ban trans women and girls from participating in women and girls sports at publicly funded schools. The decision was 6-3 on ideological lines. The majority opinion noted that 27 states have enacted such bans in the last 6 years. Let's hear more about this ruling as well as its consequences from Brooke Migden of the 19th, who covers LGBTQ+ issues. Hi, Brooke.
3: Hi, thanks for having me.
2: Thanks for being here. So, Brooke, this opinion was prompted by two cases from trans athletes who wanted to compete for their schools, one from West Virginia, another from Idaho. What are the legal statutes they were challenging?
3: Yeah, the two athletes, Becky Pepper Jackson and Lindsay Hecox, were challenging their state's bans in West Virginia and Idaho. They were saying that the bans violated Title IX, which is a landmark federal statute prohibiting sex-based discrimination in school sports. And they also argued that those bans violated the Equal Protection Clause of the Constitution.
2: It's interesting that all of these justices agreed that the state bans did not violate Title IX, but the disagreement was really over the Equal Protection Clause. Can you say more about that?
3: So the majority opinion was written by Justice Brett Kavanaugh, decided that the state bans did not violate the Equal Protection Clause. The three liberal justices disagreed with that. They basically said that, you know, they disagreed with the majority's view that the bans did not violate the Equal Protection Clause because transgender student athletes make up a relatively small population. You know, they basically wrote in their dissents, you know, it shouldn't matter how small a population is, it still doesn't warrant discrimination.
2: So where does all of this leave schools? I mean, if trans athlete bans are upheld as constitutional, is it just what up to whatever the state that you live in says is legal?
3: Yeah, exactly. So similar bans have been passed in 25 states. So 27 states total prohibit transgender athletes from competing on school sports teams that match their gender identity. But, you know, there's still a lot of states who don't have those policies. There are states who have, on, you know, the other hand, inclusive school sports policies mm-hmm. that allow transgender athletes to compete on teams that best align with their gender identity. So nothing happens to those state laws as of now. The real question is, what could happen to those states in the future? But this ruling does nothing to compel those states to ban transgender athletes.
2: We mentioned that you cover LGBTQ+ politics. What have you heard from advocates who are reacting to and taking in what this ruling might mean?
3: Both girls' legal teams have described this ruling as heartbreaking and a disappointment. But their message is that this ruling is very narrow. It does apply to West Virginia and Idaho specifically. You know, for the transgender young people in those states, that doesn't make this any easier. You know, this definitely isn't an outright win for, you know, let's say President Trump's administration, mm-hmm. which has pretty aggressively sought to bar transgender student athletes from competing in women and girls school sports. It was a major campaign issue for the president, but this ruling doesn't ban transgender athletes nationwide. It kicks the issue back to the states, and, you know, the states will have to decide from there. Advocates are, you know, disappointed in the ruling, obviously, but it was not unexpected. And right now, they're still reviewing different legal avenues to pursue other challenges.
2: And I'll just note here that President Trump has responded to this news on social media, on Truth Social, calling this a big win, saying that that takes, and I'm quoting the president here, that ridiculous situation off of the table. Brooke, this is not the only time recently that the Supreme Court has ruled on the rights of transgender people. Can you remind us of some of the other rulings that the court has decided and what's to come?
3: So the Supreme Court fairly recently allowed President Trump's administration to enforce its ban on transgender troops serving in the military. It also ruled last summer on a Tennessee law banning gender-affirming care for minors. I think the Tennessee decision could be an indicator, a good indicator of what we may see regarding this decision moving forward. I mean, advocates are still challenging gender-affirming health care bans, and state courts are still reviewing those bans, and they're still issuing decisions on them. A state court in Kansas recently blocked the state's gender-affirming healthcare ban. So, you know, even though the Supreme Court ruled in the Tennessee case, that ruling, like the one we saw this morning, was very narrow and isn't necessarily applicable to every state that is seeking to ban gender-affirming care or transgender athletes.
2: That was Brooke Migden, LGBTQ plus reporter from The 19th. Thanks so much.
3: Thank you.
1: Let's go back now, way back to March 12th, 1933. The unemployment rate in the United States was 25%.
4: My friends, I want to talk for a few minutes with the people of the United States about banking.
1: President Franklin Delano Roosevelt got on the mic for the first of what became dozens of fireside chats. In honor of the 250th anniversary of the Declaration of Independence, our series America in Pursuit explores culture, history, and objects in American life. Next up, NPR's Claire Lombardo tells us about Roosevelt's microphone.
5: During his presidency, Franklin Delano Roosevelt spoke directly to the country, introducing relief programs
6: to provide a smashing answer for those cynical men who say that a democracy cannot be honest, cannot be efficient.
5: Telling Americans in 1939 about the war growing in Europe.
7: I have said not once, but many times, that I have seen war and that I hate war.
5: And later, after Pearl Harbor.
8: We are now in the midst of a war, not for conquest, not for vengeance, but for a world in which this nation and all that this nation represents will be safe for our children.
9: Even if you were very poor, you might know someone with a radio, or you might kind of huddle around.
5: And Thea Hartig is the director of the Smithsonian's National Museum of American History. The NBC microphone that Roosevelt used is in its collection. The RCA Type 50A was saved for years by Carlton Smith, the NBC announcer who introduced every one of those fireside chats. He donated it to the museum himself.
10: Ladies and gentlemen, the President of the United States.
5: This summer, that microphone is at the Smithsonian Castle in Washington, D.C., in a special exhibit called American Aspirations. Claire Lombardo, NPR News.

0: You're listening to All Things Considered from NPR News. As we approach America's 250th birthday, the nation is doing pretty well, according to at least one metric, its murder rate. Violent crime is down, and as NPR's Martin Costi tells us, 2026 may prove to be America's least murderous year on record.
1: That prediction came last month from respected crime statistics analyst Jeff Asher.
2: It's not even a bold thing to say at this point.
1: Asher runs the Crime Index, which collects numbers directly from police departments and produces reliable forecasts of national crime trends well ahead of the release of the official statistics from the FBI.
2: The United States almost certainly had the lowest murder rate ever recorded in 2025, with the FBI having data back to 1960. And the available evidence suggests that we're going to go even lower this year.
1: Preliminary data indicate murders were down another 18% in the first months of this year. This downturn is especially remarkable when you consider the surge in violence just a few years ago during the pandemic. The national murder rate spiked about 50% higher than its previous lows in the mid-20-teens. In 2022, there was a worry that the U.S. had settled into a new normal of shootings, especially among young people. LaMaria Pope works for a violence prevention nonprofit in the Seattle area called Choose 180, and she remembers that moment.
3: There was a lot of guns floating around. It was almost nothing to do but engage in crime and knowing that, oh, we want to defund the police. Oh, if we call, they're not going to come for 2 hours. And, you know, kids are smart and they picked up on that.
1: But that new normal turned out to be transitory. Gary Ernsdorf is with the King County Prosecuting Attorney's Office in Seattle, which publishes detailed quarterly shooting statistics.
4: We've been really heartened by the numbers. Anytime we see shots fired going down, it's a positive trend.
1: Shootings are down by about a half so far this year in King County compared to 2022. Ernsdorf says all the various kinds of violence are still happening. It's just that there are fewer incidents of all of them. And he has a straightforward explanation.
4: What we have to realize is COVID wasn't normal, right? When people are idle, when kids are not in school, when people aren't employed, they statistically get into more trouble and more criminal acts.
1: But Jerry Radcliffe sees other factors at work, too. He's a professor of criminology at the University of Pennsylvania in Philadelphia, another city that saw a spike in murders followed by a decline. He says you also have to keep this in mind.
5: Other countries experienced the COVID pandemic, but they didn't experience the significant increase in violence and crime that we saw in the United States. So that was really unique to us, which leads me to think it was more related to George Floyd.
1: He thinks the social upheaval following the murder of George Floyd in 2020 interrupted a generation-long downward trend in crime rates that started in the 1990s, a trend driven by multiple factors that include better policing strategies. Since the 90s, police have become steadily more reliant on data, targeting the most dangerous offenders.
5: And that's something that we saw withdraw for a year or two. What we're seeing now is a re-engagement of policing a few years down the line, and we continue to see again that crime reduction.
1: But it's not all good news. Even at a record low, the U.S. murder rate is still higher than rates in other developed countries, more than double the rate in Canada. At the anti-violence program Choose 180 near Seattle, LaMaria Pope says the young people she works with still deal with that reality.
3: I will say it's better than it was 4 years ago, but we're still fighting that fight. It is not over.
1: Martin Costi, NPR News.
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0: 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I'm Scott Detrow.
1: And I'm Juana Summers. Best-selling author Jenny Jackson has written a coming-of-age story for those heading for middle age. The Shampoo Effect, out today, is the story of a group of friends who have been together since childhood. A group that doesn't have much interest in changing anything about themselves or their lives, and who, when they come together, return to the familiar patterns of their younger days. But their equilibrium is disturbed when one member of the group starts dating an outsider and gets another member pregnant. Author Jenny Jackson joins me now. Welcome to the program.
2: Thank you so much for having me.
1: Okay, so just tell us a little bit more about this group of friends. They live in this small coastal town in Massachusetts. They've been together and entangled in each other's lives forever. They're sort of their own kind of chosen family. What is it that keeps them together?
2: They are the kind of close where, you know, they don't say, "What are you doing later?" They say, "Hi, I'm in your driveway." Mm-hmm. Or they remember what each other's parents wore for pajamas because they slept over each other's houses so much when they were little. They are very much like brothers and sisters, except that some of them happen to be married to one another.
1: I want to talk a little bit about the outsider, Caroline Lash. She's living in Greenhead for 18 months while she's doing this writing fellowship, and she starts dating a guy named Van. He's sort of the ultimate outdoorsman, and Van and Caroline, they seem happy together when they're alone, but what's it like when they get together with his friends?
2: So he sort of reverts back to the same person he was when he was a teenager. I think we're all familiar with the concept of going home for Thanksgiving and mm-hmm. becoming our teenage selves. Yeah. And that's sort of what happens to him when he's around his friends.
1: How would you describe Van for someone who hasn't read this book?
2: Van is a pure guy. His love language is acts of service. He will check the oil on your car. If you go for a walk on the beach, he's going to be picking up litter the whole way. He has gone away to college but returned home because he's an environmental scientist, and he has this amazing job preserving the beaches and dunes in their hometown. And that's actually kind of symbolic. He's the guy who wants to preserve things the way they always were.
1: I wonder if you, Jenny, have a group of friends like that who see you deeply, but when you're together might let you get away with too much or return to a version of your earlier self that perhaps maybe you should have evolved beyond.
2: Well, I have had the same best friends since I was in middle school, and we, of course, all revert to our childhood selves together. Mm-hmm. For us, we tend to go back to a place where we're still our best selves, actually. So that's how I feel different from these characters in the book, because when I'm with my friends from growing up, we really spend our time talking about books and music and all the stuff we loved as kids. I think this group is a little more drawn towards bad behavior when they're together, towards drinking and partying and gossiping and plotting and planning.
1: We talked earlier about the fact that Caroline and Van, they were really happy together, but then there is something really big and permanent that gets in the way, and that is Bailey's pregnancy. Let's talk about that a bit.
2: Yes. So Bailey and Van had been on again, off again, casually sleeping together, and they hadn't been sleeping together for 2 months. He started dating Caroline, and then Bailey learned that she is pregnant. She wants to have the baby. She's happy to have Van involved, but she doesn't want to be a couple with him.
1: Yeah.
2: And I think that we've all come to understand that a baby is a bomb that goes off in the middle of a marriage. Mm-hmm. But what happens when there's no marriage?
1: Yeah.
2: It's a bomb that goes off in a friend group and it catches everybody in the shrapnel.
1: It changes everything. There is this scene where Caroline and Fran are talking about all of these big changes. And Fran is telling her that having children makes the vision you once had for your life so much murkier. What did you want to explore about how a child changes all of these different kinds of relationships?
2: I think that we all have really strong senses about the life that we want to live and the kind of person that we want to become. But once you have children and you're no longer living for yourself, you no longer have the time you want to do everything the right way, mm-hmm. you can be this ardent environmentalist who's all of a sudden using disposable diapers. Just your plans can't continue in the same way once you have a baby. And this is something that people really can't understand until it happens to mm-hmm. them. And so mm-hmm. as often as Caroline is warned about this, as often as Bailey is warned about this, they don't get it until the baby arrives.
1: Mm-hmm. And we see in the book that Van and Caroline are really trying to make it work, but
3: babies are permanent. It makes a lot of changes. It proves to be too much for their relationship. And I want to avoid spoilers, but the fallout from the breakup between Van and Caroline leads to just so much change and a good deal of conflict for everyone. Talk about why it took an outsider to really rock the boat to help this group of friends kind of grow up.
2: So I think that one of the things we all experience in our long-term friendships is that you have to sometimes sweep things under the rug. If you want to stay close to your childhood friends, you have to forgive, you have to forget. But Caroline comes and she sort of pulls all of these things into the sunshine, and she makes everybody acknowledge some of the secrets that they have been ignoring for as long as possible. And in doing so, she forces them to reckon with some of the really imperfect things in their relationships. But it takes somebody who has really no vested interest in keeping this group close to disrupt everything.
3: Did you ever have to deal with a dynamic like this where someone new comes into the picture and really shakes everything up?
2: I think that inevitably, when you've been friends with people for a really long time, when you've grown up together, your lives look a lot alike. And then things start to change. Maybe somebody falls in love. Maybe somebody has a professional success. And the changes start to make you question yourself. And so I think that it's natural that you start to feel a little sort of resentful or jealous or conflicted about your friends who are having a different life. And then over the course of time, you realize, like, okay, you did this first, I did this second, I did this first, you did that second, and it all evens out. But it does make for some speed bumps along the way.
3: At the end of the day, if you take stock, do you think these long-term relationships, like the bond between the group of friends and your book, are they a good thing, a bad thing, or just a way to get through life?
2: I think they are maybe the most important thing. One of the fascinating things about a close group of friends is, you know, we talk a lot about chosen family. When you have a family, there is a level of unconditional love there. There's the feeling that something would have to go terribly awry for a family member to stop speaking to you. That's not true with your friends. And when you're really close to people, they can know you better than your family. They know your secrets. They know your heartaches. And they can still decide to walk away from you. And so part of having these strong long-term friendships is being caring and really nurturing those friendships in a way that you don't have to nurture some of your other relationships. So I think that having these conditional and yet really intimate friendships makes us all better people.
3: We've been speaking with Jenny Jackson. Her new novel is The Shampoo Effect. She's also the author of the best-selling Pineapple Street. Jenny, thank you.
2: Thank you.
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1: Birthright citizenship is part of how our country rejected caste distinctions.
2: Virtually all people born in the United States are citizens of the United States.
3: The Supreme Court upheld that principle today in a high-profile ruling.
2: For Tuesday, June 30th, it's All Things Considered from NPR News. I'm Scott Detrow.
3: And I'm Juana Summers. The court also made another big change to campaign finance laws.
2: We will have the latest and what to do with those used, stretched-out soccer socks.
3: Give them to the horses and donkeys.
4: When the email came in, there was a little bit of a double-take moment where we were like, Arsenal want to send us what?
3: Major egg producers were paying a big fine and donating tens of millions of eggs to food banks after reaching a price-fixing settlement with the Department of Justice.
5: Once they filed an investigation, prices dropped. So we suspect these companies realized they couldn't get away with it any longer.
2: First, this newscast.
6: Live from NPR News in Washington, I'm Ryland Barton. The Supreme Court upheld birthright citizenship today, rejecting President Trump's executive order declaring that children born to people in the U.S. illegally or temporarily are not American citizens. The decision relied on a long-settled understanding of the 14th Amendment and more recent federal laws. The ruling means anyone born in the U.S. is a citizen, with only limited exceptions. Trump's restrictions had already been blocked by lower courts. And transgender advocates are calling today Supreme Court ruling on school sports participation a narrow loss, as NPR's Selena Simmons-Duffin reports.
7: Two transgender student athletes, Lindsay Hecox of Idaho and Becky Pepper Jackson of West Virginia, challenged their state's bans on transgender participation in sports. The Supreme Court justices rejected their arguments and said that the states can set the rules around girls' sports to exclude trans students.
8: This was a loss, but it was a narrow loss.
7: Even though the decision was 6-3, Joshua Block of the ACLU told reporters the majority opinion was targeted to these cases.
8: It didn't say that other states couldn't make a different policy choice and allow transgender girls to participate with cisgender girls.
7: Many states do allow trans students to play sports, but the Trump administration has been pressuring states to stop. Selena Simmons-Duffin, NPR News, Washington.
6: The House voted down a resolution today directing President Trump to remove armed forces from hostilities in Lebanon. It was sponsored by Michigan Democrat Rashida Tlaib, one of the House members seeking to push the party further left. NPR's Eric McDaniel has more.
9: More than 20 Democrats joined with nearly all Republicans to defeat the measure. Israeli forces have occupied much of southern Lebanon as they go after Iran-backed Hezbollah in a conflict that has displaced more than a million Lebanese residents and left thousands of civilians dead. Representative Tlaib is the child of Palestinian immigrants and has been Congress's most outspoken critic of the Israeli military. The U.S. government is the primary financial supporter of Israel's military, providing at least $174 billion since the country was founded in 1948. Trump has repeatedly expressed frustration over Israel's ongoing campaign in Lebanon as he seeks to secure an end to the U.S.-Israel-Iran war. Eric McDaniel, NPR News, Washington.
6: New Jersey Republican Congressman Tom Kane Jr. says he was being treated for depression during his four-month absence from Congress. In a speech on his first day back to work, he suggested he remained silent about his condition until now because he's a private person by nature. After the speech, Kane left the Capitol quickly without answering questions from reporters. Kane represents a battleground district that includes President Trump's Bedminster Golf Club, and he's facing a challenge from Democratic nominee Rebecca Bennett this fall. U.S. stocks rose today. The S&P 500 gained more than 0.75%. The Dow added 0.25%. This is NPR News from Washington. Aid groups are warning that Venezuela's healthcare system is at its breaking point after last week's earthquakes. Damaged hospitals are overwhelmed and conditions in the disaster zone are worsening. The government death toll has surpassed 1,700, with more bodies being found. Thousands have been displaced and are living in unsanitary conditions. A deadly heat wave has abated in much of France, but as NPR's Eleanor Beardsley reports, thousands of Parisians are without power for a second day after high temperatures damaged electricity cables.
10: The temps have dropped to the mid-80s, but Paris's old stone and brick buildings heated up in the week of more than 100-degree days and hot nights. Without air conditioning, which is rare here, they've retained their heat. The city seems to stagger along as people anxiously await the next heat wave set to arrive this weekend. It's very hard, says Paris taxi driver Mourad Kilian. People don't sleep and they're exhausted and on edge. Scientists say that Europe, warmed by the oceanic and atmospheric currents of the Gulf Stream, is heating faster than any other place on the planet. This taxi driver says dealing with the ever more frequent extreme temperatures is going to be very complicated. Eleanor Beardsley, NPR News, Paris.
6: A young Eastern Imperial Eagle from Serbia named Felix has been retrieved during a daring mission after being caught by poachers in the Middle East. He was sold illegally after setting off on his first migratory flight. His year-long ordeal highlighted the widespread illegal animal trade. This is NPR News from Washington.
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15: 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I'm Juana Summers.
2: And I'm Scott Detrow. A big decision from the Supreme Court today on money in elections. In a 6-3 vote along ideological lines, the court overturned limits on how much political parties can spend in coordination with candidates. Rick Hassin joins us now to help understand what this means. He's a law professor and directs the Safeguarding Democracy Project at UCLA. Thanks for joining us.
16: Good to be back with you.
2: The law at the center of this case is the Federal Election Campaign Act. Let's start with a quick reminder of what that law had done up until today.
16: So that was the 1974 law that came after Watergate. It imposed a whole series of contribution limits and spending limits. Over time, the Supreme Court has upheld some, struck down others, and this was another piece of that law that the court had upheld in 2001 but now changed its mind and struck down today.
2: Justice Kavanaugh wrote the majority opinion. He said these spending limits imposed on political parties are, quote, a severe infringement on First Amendment protected political speech. Help us understand the reasoning behind his ruling.
16: Well, you know, ever since the Buckley decision back in 1976, the court has said that campaign finance limits implicate the First Amendment because people use their money for speech and for association. And so what the court said today was that limiting how much a party could spend in the contributions it receives while cooperating with candidates, that cannot be limited under the First Amendment. In the past, the court had said that if we allowed parties to take these contributions and work with candidates, it would be a conduit for corruption. And the court today said, no, there are enough other provisions that protect against corruption, and this limit goes too far.
2: Is it fair to view this as part of a long-running series of rulings from the Roberts Court loosening, eroding, ending campaign finance laws?
16: Oh, I think that's absolutely true. So back in 2001, when the court upheld these limits, there was a narrow 5-justice majority that was upholding all the campaign finance laws. But since the Roberts Court came into play, they've struck down or limited every campaign finance law they've considered. And in fact, Justice Kavanaugh pointed to the creation of super PACs, which the Supreme Court was responsible for indirectly in Citizens United, as a reason to actually free the political parties so that they could compete with these outside groups in putting out their campaign messages.
2: What is left of campaign finance laws at this point?
16: Well, there's disclosure, and so far disclosure has held, although you never know before this court, because they've suggested that that could be too chilling for people, that telling us who's behind the ads that we're seeing. The other are contribution limits directly to candidates and to the party. So you can't give more than $3,500 to a federal candidate right now. But if you want to support that candidate, you can give tens of millions of dollars to a super PAC, and now you can give about $500,000 to a political party to help that candidate as well.
2: You know, interestingly, you wrote today that you think this opinion could make the campaign finance system better. Tell me why.
16: Well, the idea is that super PACs are the most unaccountable groups. They can rise and fall. They don't have a brand name they need to protect, like the Democratic or Republican Party. And so this strengthens political parties as against the super PACs, because now people can send more money through the parties. I'm skeptical that it's actually going to make things better, but I don't think it actually makes things worse. What would really make a change would be for the Supreme Court to completely change its jurisprudence in this area, and that's not happening with these justices on the court.
2: Do you expect those basic campaign finance limits to fall at some point, given the last couple decades?
16: Well, it's possible, but they've passed on the opportunity to change things. Even today, they could have applied what's known as strict scrutiny, which would have meant that almost all campaign contribution limits would fall. They declined to do that today, so I think those limits on money going directly to candidates are likely to survive at least for the next few years. The thing that might fall are the soft money limits, which were part of the McCain-Feingold law back in 2002, and that would allow even more money to flow through parties and essentially further deregulate the campaign finance system.
2: Republicans were the ones challenging this case. President Trump celebrated its win. Do you see this as a square win for Republicans, or do you think this is something both parties will quickly be taking advantage of?
16: Well, in the short term, Republicans are likely to gain because their party committees have raised a lot more money than Democratic committees. But I think in the longer term, you're going to see big donors who had been sending money to super PACs. They're going to start routing money through the party as well. But of course, the Democratic Party has to convince its donors that they're worthy of getting those contributions. So we'll have to see how things go. But right now, the Republicans have a good head start.
2: That is Rick Hassin, professor at UCLA School of Law. Thank you so much for talking to us.
16: It's been a pleasure.
3: Also from the Supreme Court today, in a split decision, the justices reaffirmed that the Constitution does guarantee citizenship automatically to virtually all children born in the U.S. The Supreme Court weighed in after President Trump issued an executive order that said that citizenship would not be granted to babies born to parents who entered the country illegally or who work here legally on temporary visas. Trump's order was based on a narrow interpretation of the Citizenship Clause of the 14th Amendment that it was only ever meant to apply to formerly enslaved people after the Civil War. Earlier today, we called up Amanda Frost, a professor at the University of Virginia School of Law, to get her take on today's decision, starting with the court's response to the Trump administration's argument.
13: Five of the justices said he misunderstood the Constitution, that the Constitution did require near universal birthright citizenship. And then Sixth Justice, Justice Kavanaugh, said that a federal statute barred Trump from implementing his executive order.
3: Now, this executive order, which is now struck, was just one part of the Trump administration's broad crackdown on immigration. As we look forward, are there other related cases working through the courts right now that we should have our eyes on?
13: Well, I should say that the Trump administration has succeeded in several of its major immigration efforts before the Supreme Court this term. So just last week, it issued its decision announcing that the court said it could not review the Trump administration's decision to terminate temporary protected status for Syrians and Haitians. But that decision could apply to all the individuals, over a million people with temporary protected status in the United States, potentially leading to their removal over the coming year. And as well, the Supreme Court upheld the Trump administration's view of an asylum provision that said individuals who are not yet in the United States cannot seek asylum, even if they're at the border.
3: Mm-hmm. Earlier today, in a comment on Truth Social, President Trump called on Congress to pick up his cause. I'm going to quote him here. He wrote that Congress should start today to work on ending expensive and unfair to our country birthright citizenship. And I wonder, from your perspective, is that a strategy that could pass legal muster in a way an executive order could not?
13: Absolutely not. I mean, the Constitution is the supreme law of the land, and the five members of the Supreme Court said the Constitution does not permit the interpretation that Trump was forwarding before them. So a statute would fare no better than an executive order. But let me just say that if the nation is concerned about various issues that come up regarding birthright citizenship, for example, birth tourism, mm-hmm. which appears to be a small number of people, but nonetheless is a reality, there are ways to combat that that don't end birthright citizenship for hundreds of thousands of people going forward. In fact, there is a law on the books that would prevent birth tourism if the Trump administration would enforce it. Similarly, if we don't like undocumented immigration, there are ways to combat that without penalizing the innocent children of undocumented immigrants who are born and live their whole life in the United States. Yeah.
17: Over the course of President Trump's presidency, we've seen him push repeatedly to redefine who is an American. In fact, as many may remember, the president attended the arguments in April over birthright citizenship, which is the first time a sitting president has attended that sort of hearing. Can you talk a bit about how this administration has already eroded citizenship rights in this country?
13: Well, first of all, simply by issuing this executive order and raising these arguments, the president took what was a fringe idea and moved it into the mainstream discourse. And by a fringe idea, I mean very few people supported this view of the citizenship clause. In fact, I don't think this precise line where he was trying to carve out children of undocumented immigrants and temporary lawful immigrants had ever been drawn before by anyone. So this president was attempting something brand new that had not been accepted by presidents before him, by the Supreme Court in multiple decisions in both dicta and holding, and by legal scholars. So this was a fringe idea, and I think he has effectively moved it into the mainstream, the forefront of discussion, although the Supreme Court decision might shut it down.
17: This decision also checks executive power in a way that this court has not always done. What's that tell you?
13: Well, that tells me when the Constitution is clear enough and when the policy at stake is important enough, the Supreme Court will push back on claims of executive authority. In the other immigration cases where President Trump did prevail this term, there were statutes issued by Congress that did give the president some discretion and leeway, and there was a debate about exactly how much, but the court sided with the president. But here, the whole purpose of the Citizenship Clause was to take away the question of who could be a citizen of the United States from the political branches, from the whims of the majority. And for that reason, I think the court recognized that and upheld the near universal view of birthright citizenship that our nation has consistently followed pretty much since 1868.
17: UVA Law Professor Amanda Frost, thanks so much.
13: Thank you.
2: For many Jewish Americans, supporting the State of Israel has long been an essential part of being Jewish. But right now, there is tension in Jewish communities across the country. Some question their support for Israel, with divisions along political and also generational lines. And while culture and identity are important, they find themselves struggling with both.
18: It's hard to be a lot of the times in, like, synagogue spaces and, like, kind of traditional religious spaces that have been so, like, focused on supporting Israel no matter what.
2: Tomorrow on All Things Considered, hear how some young Jews are finding new ways to engage with their culture. 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
1: This is All Things Considered from NPR News. I'm Juana Summers.
2: And I'm Scott Detrow. Racist mob violence in Northern Ireland earlier this month has drawn keen interest from extremist groups and figures in the United States. The former leader of the Proud Boys visited Belfast last week, and fascist youth groups known as Active Clubs have been taking notes and sharing lessons. For more, we are joined by NPR's domestic extremism correspondent, Odette Youssef. Hey, Odette.
3: Hey there, Scott.
2: Let's start with these so-called active clubs. Tell us about them.
3: Active clubs are white nationalist groups. They are neo-Nazi young men, and they're part of a global network that's been growing quickly in recent years. They emphasize a shared interest in combat sports training. And the purpose of that, Scott, is to train to commit political violence. So now when it comes to the riots in Belfast, active clubs were on social media before.

0: riots erupted, and they were highlighting a knife attack that took place in Belfast earlier this month. This was an attack against a white Northern Irish man by a Sudanese asylum seeker, and they were using it to justify collective punishment of ethnic minorities there. And a report in Wired suggested that they may even have orchestrated the street mobilizations.
1: Tell me what you found in your own reporting.
0: Well, so far, I haven't found evidence of that yet, Scott, but there is no doubt that the racial violence in Belfast was inspiring and invigorating to these groups. I spoke with Michael Colborne. He's been tracking active clubs for many years for Bellingcat, which is an investigative journalism group.
2: They saw masked young men committing political violence in a model that they promote themselves and that they would actually further like to emulate themselves.
0: And Colborne, you know, what he says is that he sees this rapid mobilization of rioters as something that really ties more directly to Northern Ireland's particular history.
1: Tell me more about that.
0: Well, Scott, for decades, you know, there was conflict in Northern Ireland over whether it should remain part of the UK. This period is known as the Troubles. And so there is a history there of paramilitary mobilization and violence within certain parts of the population. I spoke to someone who's involved with a group called the Accountability Project, which monitors Northern Irish far-right anti-immigrant networks on Facebook. She, like others in the group, asked that her name not be used in public reporting about their activities. But she told me that some of those paramilitary figures are active in anti-immigrant networks now. The thing is that the masked rioters who took to the streets this month in Belfast are a younger generation than that.
3: I think the questions that come away from that is, are they connected to paramilitaries? Where's the link between the network that we examine on social media on Facebook and the closed comms systems that are used to mobilize young people?
0: And by closed comms, Scott, she's talking about apps like Signal, WhatsApp, and Telegram.
1: And I want to go back to something I mentioned in the intro, that the violence also drew the former head of the Proud Boys to visit Belfast. What's your understanding of why that is?
0: Right. So Enrique Tarrio, who was convicted and later pardoned by Trump for seditious conspiracy in relation to the January 6th attack on the U.S. Capitol, he was in Belfast last week. I spoke with him today. He told me that he was there making a documentary about why the stabbing attack set off violent riots. Tarrio told me that he doesn't condone the violence, but he also told me that he sees the violence as a natural and maybe justified reaction that some Northern Irish are having to a wave of immigration. He also, when we spoke, gave a pass to those in the anti-immigrant movement there who use slogans that are white nationalist. You know, Tarrio acknowledges a very different history between Northern Ireland and the U.S., but it's clear that he sees some similarities between the anti-immigrant sentiment there and the build the wall energy that he said Trump activated years ago in the United States.
1: NPR's Adet Yusuf, thanks so much.
0: Thank you.
1: The soccer players or footballers on the elite British soccer team Arsenal hung up their jerseys after their championship season to go play in the World Cup.
4: The players' socks, though, well, they were sent to an equestrian sanctuary.
5: There was a little bit of a double take moment where we were like, Arsenal want to send us what?
1: Jude Palmer with the Red Wings Horse Sanctuary in Norfolk, England, says the sustainability manager at Arsenal offered to donate dozens of pairs of socks worn in games.
5: It's such a lovely thing. The donkeys love them, we love them, and now people are loving seeing donkeys in socks, and I can't blame them, really.
4: Soccer players wear footless socks over their shin guards to hold them in place, and after a bit of wear and tear, they can become too loose for soccer.
1: But on the bulky, hairy legs of horses and donkeys, they fit.
5: And yeah, they are just like a long sleeve, so they've got no foot. They would end at the kind of ankle on a human. So yeah, for pulling them on donkey legs, spot on, really.
1: The donation of more than 40 pairs of socks out of the blue, or I guess out of the red, was more than a happy coincidence. It was on brand.
5: Arsenal famously are a very red team. Here at Red Wings, red is our colour. So we were like, they're red, you know, match made in heaven.
4: The socks for donkeys and horses are more than a four-legged fashion statement. They protect their legs.
1: The soccer socks can act as a compression sleeve and hold band

0: cages in place and protect them from flies.
1: In the summer, we can get sort of really annoying flies that can bite them on their legs, and their legs are kind of their quite sensitive skin. So for several of our donkeys already, we've been using either bandages or kind of other similar things to just protect their legs from biting flies. And obviously these socks do that perfectly.
2: The acts of compassion at Red Wings is often a first for these animals.
1: The horses and donkeys that we see at Red Wings come to us from kind of a real variety of scenarios. We see some who've come in who have been incredibly malnourished, so they'll be emaciated, very weak, and need sort of very careful support to get them back to kind of a healthy weight and being, you know, happy and comfortable.
2: Since 1984, the Red Wing Sanctuary has come to the aid of more than 5,000 horses and donkeys.
0: So the giant box of red socks was welcomed by the people who work with the animals on a daily basis.
2: It is also a sustainability win for Arsenal, which found a new use for old gear.
1: Obviously, it's good for the donkeys, good for us, good for the planet as well, keeping them out of landfill and giving them a second life, albeit who would have thought it on donkeys.
2: And yes, if you're wondering, Palmer says the used socks arrived laundered.
1: No stinky socks, thankfully, or we may have had a different reaction from being quite so happy as we were.
0: How they smell after a donkey wears them is no doubt another story.

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1: The meaning of the Supreme Court's final decisions of its term. They ruled the Constitution guarantees birthright citizenship. The court also ruled on transgender athletes and campaign finance. We'll analyze those decisions tomorrow on Morning Edition from NPR News.

0: It's All Things Considered from NPR News. I'm Scott Detrow.
1: And I'm Juana Summers. With extreme heat settling in across the eastern United States, we'll look at how heat waves can turn dangerous quickly.
2: I think of it like the body's warning sign that you're starting to get overheated and it can't keep up.
0: How to keep safe in a heat wave. First, this newscast.
3: Live from NPR News in Culver City, California, I'm Duane Brown. The U.S. Supreme Court has upheld birthright citizenship. NPR's Elena Moore tells us today's decision rejects President Trump's executive order that denied automatic citizenship to virtually all children born in the U.S. to parents here illegally or temporarily.
4: Trump signed that executive order on his first day back in office last year and has argued that the Constitution does not ensure birthright citizenship. But that executive order quickly faced legal challenges, and it was never implemented, with lower courts instead saying the move was unconstitutional. Now the Supreme Court is backing that up, saying, quote, children born in the United States to parents unlawfully or temporarily present are subject to the jurisdiction of the United States and are citizens at birth under the 14th Amendment's citizenship clause, end quote. Elena Moore, NPR News.
3: Meanwhile, the Department of Justice is suing Massachusetts and Rhode Island for offering in-state tuition for undocumented immigrants. That suit is part of the administration's broader crackdown on illegal immigration. From member station GBH in Boston, Kirk Carapeza has more.
5: Both states allow certain undocumented students to pay in-state tuition. In 2023, Massachusetts lawmakers passed the so-called High School Completers Tuition Equity Law, extending eligibility for in-state tuition benefits, financial aid, and scholarships to undocumented immigrants. In court filings, the administration says federal law prohibits, quote, illegal aliens in our nation from receiving resident tuition benefits that are denied to U.S. citizens residing in other states. 21 states have passed similar in-state tuition laws, and many of them allow students to receive state financial aid. The Justice Department says such preferential treatment is prohibited and preempted by Congress.
3: You are listening to NPR News. The United Kingdom has announced nearly $20 billion in additional military spending for NATO. This was one of Prime Minister Keir Starmer's final tasks before stepping away. From London, NPR's Lauren Freyer has more.
6: The UK is around the middle of the pack when it comes to defense spending by NATO members. But as Russia gets more aggressive and the US less reliable, this boost would bring British expenditure up to NATO's target of 3.5% of GDP by 2035. Prime Minister Starmer says the UK military for too long
7: has been underfunded and unsuited the threats that we face.
6: His plan includes nearly $7 billion for drones. The Royal Navy would become a hybrid force using AI-guided uncrewed warships and submarines. Starmer says some road and energy projects would be scrapped to pay for this. Top UK defense officials had asked for nearly double this investment. And opposition leaders say Starmer's plan is, quote, too little, too late. Lauren Freyer, NPR News, London.
3: Well, the latest survey on consumer confidence rose slightly this month as oil and gas prices continue to come down from record highs due primarily to the U.S. war in Iran. But Americans' outlook about the economy moving forward remains gloomy or negative. This comes after inflation more than doubled the Federal Reserve's 2% target this month, pushing consumer prices to the highest level in 3 years. This is NPR News.

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1: 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I'm Scott Detrow.
2: And I'm Juana Summers. The Supreme Court today upheld the long-established right of children born on U.S. soil to automatic American citizenship regardless of their parents' status. In doing so, the court rejected President Trump's most aggressive attempt to limit immigration in the United States. NPR legal affairs correspondent Nina Totenberg reports.
3: Writing for the court majority, Chief Justice John Roberts traced birthright citizenship back to the founding of the nation. He said that just as the colonists demanded the rights of Englishmen more than 250 years ago, Congress, after the Civil War, amended the Constitution to specify automatic citizenship for any child born on U.S. soil. Citizenship then and now was the right to have rights, he said, and the framers of the 14th Amendment extended that promise to every freeborn person in this land, concluding, "We keep that promise today." The vote was 6-3, depending on how you count it. Altogether, 5 justices signed on to the Roberts opinion. A 6th, Justice Brett Kavanaugh, agreed only that federal legislation enacted in the 1950s grants automatic citizenship for children born in the U.S. Justice Clarence Thomas wrote the lead dissent, a 91-page opus that agreed with President Trump's assertion that the 14th Amendment only applies to former slaves and their descendants. The ACLU's Cecilia Wang.
4: I think a majority of the court saw through what the president was trying to do in spinning birthright citizenship as something that can flex and retract and expand depending on what the administration in power thinks about immigration policy. This is much more fundamental than that. It is part of how our country rejected caste distinctions and championed freedom and equality for all.
3: Yale law professor Akhil Amar called the court's opinion today a classic example of the court sticking to the original meaning of the Constitution.
5: Read the text. It's about the child. It doesn't say anything about parents.
3: University of Virginia law professor Amanda Frost, however, was surprised and saddened that the court was so closely divided.
6: Just the very length of the opinion, the fact that you had 4 justices say the Constitution does not require near universal birthright citizenship, which had been the understanding. That suggests that this is a fringe argument that the Trump administration has succeeded in moving into the mainstream, even though it has not succeeded in the end result.
3: The issues in the birthright case focused in large part on the longstanding and, as of today, still standing meaning of the 14th Amendment enacted after the Civil War. It says, all persons born or naturalized in the United States and subject to the jurisdiction thereof are citizens of the United States. Chief Justice Roberts said the only exceptions in the amendment were for certain Indian tribes not subject to the laws of the United States back then and the children of foreign diplomats. The High Court also decided 2 other issues today. In a 6-3 ideologically divided vote, the court upheld state laws that prevent trans athletes from playing on women's sports teams. Writing for the conservative majority, Justice Brett Kavanaugh said the laws violate neither federal statutes nor the 14th Amendment guaranteed to equal protection of the law. He said states have a legitimate interest in protecting the safety of sports, which he suggested could be compromised if transgender girls or women are allowed to play on female teams. Similarly, he said trans athletes could also compromise the fairness of athletic competition. Justice Sonia Sotomayor, joined by her liberal colleagues, issued a partial dissent. In a 3rd ideologically divided case today, the court struck down decades-long limits on the amount of money that political parties parties can spend in coordination with their candidates. The limits were challenged by the Republican National Committee, and today they prevailed. Nina Totenberg, NPR News, Washington.
1: And NPR's Nina Totenberg joins me live now, along with NPR's editor-in-chief Thomas Evans. Hi to both of you.
3: Hi.
1: We're here because we want to take some time to acknowledge an error we made today. We reported that Justice Samuel Alito is retiring. He's not. Nina, tell us what happened.
3: Well, we didn't. I did, to my boss, and I scared everybody half to death for about 5 minutes. And it's entirely on me. It's not anybody else's fault. And I've written to Justice Alito to apologize, and I thought I would read you most of this letter because it tells you everything.
1: Okay.
3: Dear Justice Alito, there are no words to adequately apologize for today's error in reporting your retirement. It was entirely my fault. I rushed out of the courtroom after the opinion announcements, and when I realized that the usual rush of folks after a few minutes had not happened, I asked somebody what was going on inside, to which the answer was retirement announcements. I didn't hear the S on announcements and assumed, something no reporter should ever do, that you were retiring. It was the worst professional mistake of my more than 50 years in journalism. I could go on, but I don't know what else to say except that I am so, so sorry. And I am eternally. This was a rookie mistake.
1: Have you heard back from the justice?
3: No, but I didn't expect to hear back from him, and it's my mistake. We in the press corps always want people to own up to their mistakes, and they most of the time don't.
1: Right.
3: So I'm not going to do that. This is on me and only me.
1: I appreciate you talking to us about it. Tommy, I'm going to bring you in as well because I'm going to slightly disagree with Nina just a little bit. We have systems in place to make sure a mistake like this doesn't make it to air. This doesn't entirely land on one person. Can you tell us what happened?
7: Yeah, and Nina was incredibly gracious there, but the truth is, it's as editor-in-chief, I feel ultimate responsibility for anything that NPR is reporting. We do have systems in place. We are trying to be a nimble news organization during breaking news and still be correct at all times, and this is something that we should learn from and go back and figure out where we could do better and be better. But I think most importantly, we need to be honest with our audience and honest with the listeners that when we make a mistake, we own up to it and we own it, like Nina did, like I think we all are. And I think we will be a better news organization for it.
3: But I was the only person at the court. And I've seen people make big mistakes because they weren't sitting in the courtroom. And I knew we had a special, and I left early, and that is also on me. You should never leave these people early. I mean, this was, it's very gracious of the network and Tommy to get me off the hook, but there's no getting me off the hook.
1: In the meantime, we will all continue reporting the news. We will do our best to get it right. When we don't get it right, we'll tell why get it right, and we will move forward, and we'll continue covering these interesting Supreme Court decisions tomorrow in Morning Edition on All Things Considered, and so on. That is NPR's editor-in-chief, Thomas Evans, and Legal Affairs correspondent, Nina Totenberg. Thanks to both of you.
3: Thank you.

0: You're listening to All Things Considered from NPR News. Few issues are more divisive than healthcare. Politicians use that to great effect, but it turns out Americans agree on a lot when it comes to healthcare. That is the subject of a new project with our partner, KFF Health News. It's a series called Common Ground. Reporter Noam Levy visited a church in North Carolina.
1: There are some issues, like immigration or student loans, too divisive to unite the members of Trinity Moravian Church in Winston-Salem.
2: We've got quite a spread of political beliefs. It's definitely a purple congregation.
1: That's Reverend John Jackman. He leads this 114-year-old church. It's near the city's old textile mills. 4 years ago, he suggested a campaign to pay off medical debt for people in the wider Winston-Salem community.
2: This is the easiest money I've ever raised. All I do is tell people what we're doing and they write me a check.
1: Congregation member Catherine Coe says there's a reason for that. She works in the accounting department at a big hospital system.
3: I see people going into debt every minute of every day. We're all just one medical bill away from financial ruin.
1: Coe describes herself as a conservative. She voted for President Trump. Terry Mabe is on the other side of the nation's political divide. She says she can't stand the president. But she's also seen medical debt up close. She used to work on construction jobs.
4: In between projects, you are a lot of times without a job. Then you get sick. Next thing you know, you owe $5,000, $10,000. Then you're like, I can't pay it. What do I do now?
1: Nationwide, about 100 million people have some kind of health care debt. But at the church, it's not just that everyone knows someone who's been in debt. The church members, no matter their politics, seem to agree there's something broken about a system that pushes people into debt if they get sick. Paul Sluder is one. He used to work for a credit union and did a lot of debt collecting. Most people, he says, wanted to pay, but couldn't.
5: It's incredibly just unfair. Yeah, I think the system's out of whack.
1: Polls suggest there's a lot of common ground around medical debt. In a recent survey for the nonprofit Undo Medical Debt, more than 75% of Republicans and Democrats agreed patients' wages shouldn't be garnished to pay medical bills. Reverend Jackman says there's a part for everyone to play.
2: One of our ideas is that we cannot fix everything, but we have to fix what we can in the place where we're planted.
1: When the debt campaign ended earlier this year, Jackman led a special ceremony at the church. He stands before the congregation and holds up a piece of paper with a long list of names.
6: On this day of Jubilee, we act to forgive the debts of many of our neighbors, as God has forgiven our debts.
1: Each name on the list belongs to someone whose debt the church has purchased and retired. Jackman flicks on a lighter and holds the yellow flame under the paper.
6: We are going to burn this list of 1,631 debts for our people.
1: Kids from a scouting group stand by with confetti poppers.
6: Please stand.
1: The music and the singing seem to celebrate something else, too. The simple act of working together. After spaghetti in the church basement, I caught up with Cynthia Tesh.
7: There's just so much division, so much anger. We need to look out for one another. If we start looking out for one another, things will change. If we start considering other people and not just ourselves, things will change.
1: The congregation is already planning its next campaign. In Winston-Salem, I'm Noam Levy.
0: Noam Levy is with our partner, KFF Health News.
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0: The National Weather Service in Lubbock, Texas has issued a severe thunderstorm warning for southeastern Bailey County in northwestern Texas, northeastern Cochran County in northwestern Texas, northwestern Hockley County in northwestern Texas, southwestern Lamb County in northwestern Texas, until 5:45 p.m. At 4:48 p.m., a severe thunderstorm was located 4 miles southeast of Morton, moving north at 15 miles per hour. Hazard, 70 miles per hour in gusts and quarter-size hail. Source, radar indicated. Impact, hail damage to vehicles is expected. Expect considerable tree damage. Wind damage is also likely to mobile homes, roofs, and outbuildings. Locations impacted include Morton, Beulah, Yosemite Wildlife Refuge, Enox, Pep, Lehman, and Rideface. Prepare immediately for large hail and damaging winds. People outside should move immediately to shelter inside a strong building. Stay away from windows.
1: Deliberately push prices even higher by making exaggerated bids to a market clearinghouse called Urner Barry. Companies like Urner Barry that collect and publish food prices have come under scrutiny in recent years. Livestock economist David Anderson of Texas A&M University says transparent price information is crucial to making markets work, but it also has the potential to be manipulated.
2: There has been an argument that does that data signal to other players in the market what their competitors are doing? And then can that be used as a way to collude?
1: Retail egg prices peaked in March of last year, and since then they've tumbled more than 40%. That price drop is partly the result of a mild flu season, which allowed the flock of egg-laying chickens to rebound. But Angela Huffman, who heads a watchdog group called Farm Action, notes that last March is also when the government put egg producers on notice. Their pricing is under scrutiny.
3: Once they filed an investigation, prices dropped. So we suspect that these companies kind of ran back home with their tail between their legs, you know, and realized they couldn't get away with it any longer.
1: Still, Huffman's disappointed. She notes the $3.3 million payment in the settlement is a tiny fraction of the egg company's profits during this period and not likely to be much of a deterrent.
3: This isn't making it right for consumers. You know, what are we getting back?
1: The egg producers, Cal-Maine Foods, Hickman's Egg Ranch, and Versova, did not admit to any wrongdoing. Cal-Maine says it did its best to keep supermarkets stocked with eggs during a difficult time. Economist Anderson says there's now such a glut of eggs on the market, many farmers are losing money.
2: We've had weeks with wholesale egg prices that are probably below egg producers' production costs. You know, markets oftentimes overreact, both up and down, trying to respond to these signals.
1: Anderson says if egg producers are fixing prices, they're not very good at it. Scott Horsley, NPR News, Washington.
4: Extreme heat is more deadly than hurricanes, wildfires, and floods combined, and forecasters say it's coming for a majority of American states through the July 4th weekend. Officials warn those in the extreme heat wave's path should take precautions now. For some tips, we turn to NPR's Life Kit. Here's host Marielle Sagata.
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5: 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And if you're indoors,
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7: Covering windows to keep the sun out, not using your oven or things that will actually heat up the inside of your house, opening up the house when it's cool, like in the morning, and using fans to try to bring that cool air in.
5: And check in with yourself if you start feeling sick. There are two major heat-related illnesses to keep in mind: heat exhaustion and heat stroke. Heat exhaustion, if left untreated, can escalate to a heat stroke.
7: I think of it like the body's warning sign that you're starting to get overheated and it can't keep up. You can feel weak, dizzy, nauseous, even vomit. This can progress to what's called heat stroke. Your body actually starts being unable to sweat. And so instead, you're red, hot, and dry. And a really bad sign is confusion or even passing out, because it means your brain isn't able to work the way that it should.
5: The CDC says heat stroke is a medical emergency and recommends calling 911 right away.
7: Really, anyone who has limitations in their ability to get rid of heat is at risk.
5: Also, a heads up, Salas says to talk to your doctor about whether any prescription medications you're taking could increase your risk of suffering from heat-related illnesses.
7: For example, drugs for blood pressure, like diuretics or a medication called an ACE inhibitor, and other medications for mental health conditions, like those called the selective serotonin reuptake inhibitors, or we often call them SSRIs. Medications like that automatically make individuals more at risk for heat-related illness.
5: Overall, Salas says a good rule of thumb is to try to limit physical activity during the hottest part of the day. I'm Mariel Segarra for NPR News.
8: You can find more tips about how to stay safe this summer at npr.org/lifekit.
9: As the U.S. turns 250, we are hearing reflections on America from across the country. John Burnett brings us one from Houston, Texas.
10: Rodney Ellis will celebrate our 250th birthday at picnics around his precinct in Houston, with barbecue pork ribs and iced tea and a heaping helping of worry about the nation's future. The garrulous 72-year-old county commissioner is guardedly patriotic.
11: We should be celebrating that America is a process. It's not finished yet. We've done some great things in this country. Patriotism to me is not just pretending America has no flaws. Patriotism is telling the truth and doing the work to repair the harms that have come about over these 250 years.
10: The son of a maid and a landscaper, Ellis has served 43 years in public office, first as a Houston city councilman, then state senator,

0: and now as a Harris County Commissioner. 50 years ago, during the bicentennial, Ellis was a public affairs graduate student at the University of Texas in Austin. In 1976, there were 18 black representatives in Congress. Today, there are 67.
1: But we've made tremendous progress since then, tremendous gains. And so when I compare what was happening then to what's happening now, I look at how quickly a lot of those fundamental rights, those gains that we've taken for granted, have rolled back so quickly.
0: He ticks off areas where he believes America has lost ground. Clean air and clean water. People of color in key positions in government. Owning up to uncomfortable U.S. history and selfless public service.
1: We got, you know, a certain level of narcissism in government, and as opposed to celebrating America's independence, 250 years later, you have people celebrating themselves.
0: But, says Commissioner Rodney Ellis with a broad grin, that's how it's always been in America.
1: Progress is made, but along the way, sometimes you take 2 steps forward and 10 steps back, but you don't give up.
0: For NPR News, I'm John Burnett in Austin.

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0: On the final day of the Supreme Court term, the justices rejected President Trump's effort to end birthright citizenship.
1: The court reaffirmed that nearly all children born on U.S. soil are American citizens.
0: For Tuesday, June 30th, this is All Things Considered from NPR News. I'm Juana Summers.
1: And I'm Scott Detrow. Also today, the Supreme Court upheld West Virginia and Idaho laws that ban transgender athletes from playing on girls' and women's sports teams.
0: President Trump says the ruling is a major victory.
2: This ruling doesn't ban transgender athletes nationwide. It kicks the issue back to the states.
1: And President Franklin Delano Roosevelt connected with Americans through fireside chats.
3: I have said not once, but many times, that I have seen war and that I hate war.
0: Hear more about Roosevelt's microphone after the summary of the day's news.
4: Live from NPR News in Washington, I'm Ryland Barton. The Supreme Court has upheld birthright citizenship today, blocking an executive order from President Trump. As NPR's Tamara Keith reports, it's a big defeat for the president.
5: On the day he returned to office, January 20th, 2025, President Trump signed an executive order reinterpreting the plain language of the 14th Amendment to strip the guarantee of citizenship from the children of immigrants, either in the country illegally or with a temporary legal status. The court stopped short of weighing the constitutional question, but ruled Trump's order violates federal law. Trump says in a social media post that the decision is, quote, too bad for our country, and says Congress should pass a law banning birthright citizenship. It is unlikely such a law could pass or pass constitutional muster. Tamara Keith, NPR News, The White House.
4: And the Supreme Court erased limits on how much political parties can spend in coordination with candidates for Congress and president, striking down a federal election law that's more than 50 years old. The court's 2010 Citizens United decision already opened the door to unlimited independent spending in federal elections. The push for spending limits was part of an effort to prevent large donors from skirting caps on individual contributions to candidates. The U.S. and Iran both say they have sent delegations to Qatar today, but as NPR's Ruth Sherlock reports, they will not be meeting each other.
6: The White House says President Trump's son-in-law Jared Kushner and special envoy Steve Witkoff have gone to Doha. Iran says it's meeting with Qatari officials on topics including the release of billions of dollars in frozen assets that was in the Memorandum of Understanding, the MOU the U.S. and Iran signed. Iran's president has said he expects around half, $6 billion, of its frozen assets in Qatar to be released in this interim phase. Underpinning the hurry here is a lack of trust on both sides, but the Iranians in particular are worried that with all the back and forth and failed previous talks, the Trump administration would renege on its commitments. Ruth Sherlock, NPR News, Beirut.
4: A heat dome hovering over the Midwest will be moving east in the coming days, likely bringing record-breaking temperatures. NPR's Scott Newman has more.
7: Residents in the Midwest, Tennessee, and Pennsylvania, as well as New Jersey, southern New England, New York, and the D.C. Baltimore region, are already seeing dangerously high temperatures as we head toward the 4th of July weekend. Joe Wegman is a National Weather Service meteorologist.
8: Probably 105, probably on the very top end, mostly for the mid-Atlantic, especially on Thursday and Friday.
7: Wegman recommends staying indoors, taking frequent breaks, and keeping hydrated. He says temperatures should taper off just slightly for the actual 4th. Scott Newman, NPR News.
4: U.S. stocks rose today. This is NPR News from Washington. Turkish President Recep Tayyip Erdogan has dismissed an Israeli proposal to recognize violence against Armenians by the Ottoman Empire during World War I as genocide. Erdogan turned the allegation back at Israel by pointing to Palestinian deaths in Gaza. Turkey has long lobbied against recognizing the Armenian deaths as genocide. Historians estimate up to 1.5 million Armenians were killed. A legal filing by the Kennedy Center sheds light on how its board of trustees made decisions. It's related to Democratic Congresswoman Joyce Beatty's lawsuit to have Trump's name removed from the center. NPR's Elizabeth Blair reports.
9: The Kennedy Center has long denied reporting by The Washington Post that ticket sales plummeted after President Trump became the center's board chair. But in a legal filing Monday night, the center admits that by October 2025, nearly half of the center's tickets were going unsold. The Kennedy Center also admits that when the board voted to add Trump's name to the center, there was, quote, no discussion about potential potential risks or downsides of that decision. By law, no additional memorials or plaques can be added to the Kennedy Center, which is a living memorial to President John F. Kennedy. The center's lawyers had argued that if Trump's name were to be removed, the venue would stand to lose money from donors who support him. Elizabeth Blair, NPR News, Washington.
4: The largest digital camera ever built is beginning to capture images of unseen corners of the universe in finer detail. Perched on a Chilean mountaintop, researchers hope the Vera C. Rubin Observatory will provide clues about puzzling concepts like dark matter and dark energy. This is NPR.
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0: 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I'm Scott Detrow.
1: And I'm Juana Summers. All children born in the U.S. are citizens, according to the 14th Amendment to the U.S. Constitution. On his first day in office, President Trump sought to bar citizenship for babies born in the U.S. if their parents entered the country illegally or were only living here temporarily. A majority of justices ruled today that he cannot do that. Joining us now to unpack the decision and what it means are NPR Supreme Court and Justice correspondent Carrie Johnson and our senior national political correspondent Mara Liasson. Hi to both of you.
2: Hi there.
3: Hi, Juana.
1: Carrie, I want to start with you. Chief Justice John Roberts wrote the opinion in this case. What did he say on behalf of the majority?
4: The chief took a march through history, starting with English common law, because he says this basically has been the understanding for well over 100 years. He also mentioned Dred Scott, one of the worst decisions in the history of the U.S. Supreme Court, and spent a lot of time on the 14th Amendment. That amendment says all persons born and naturalized in the U.S. and subject to the jurisdiction thereof are citizens of the United States. The chief was joined by four other justices fully in his opinion, the court's three liberals, as well as Amy Coney Barrett. Now, Brett Kavanaugh wrote his own opinion. Mm-hmm. He agreed that in this case, that the people challenging Trump's executive order should win, but not based on the 14th Amendment. His reasoning was based on narrower ground, that Congress passed laws codifying what that amendment has to say, and those statutes were enough for the court to decide against President Trump here. Kavanaugh said that might mean Congress could go back and have something to say about the law.
1: Got it. Okay, what about the dissenters in this case?
4: They were much more aggressive. Justice Clarence Thomas wrote a lengthy dissent, the longest among everyone else who did the writing today. He said the majority misunderstood what the 14th Amendment is about. Justice Samuel Alito says the court made a serious mistake. He also spent time talking about birth tourism. Mm-hmm. This is also something President Trump's worried about. The idea that wealthy people are coming to the country just to have a baby who becomes a citizen and then leaving without loyalty or allegiance to the country. Now, this does not seem like a widespread problem, but we don't have data on that.
1: Mara, over to you. What do you make of this decision and what it might mean for President Trump?
2: Well, politically, it's a setback. It's a legal loss. If the court had voted for Trump, they would have changed the definition of what it means to be an American and who gets to decide what it means to be an American. Donald Trump was not happy about this decision. He posted on Truth Social, too bad for the country. But he also said that it could be, quote, easily resolved if Congress would pass legislation banning birthright citizenship, kind of the Kavanaugh point of view.
1: Mm-hmm. Now, globally, it isn't unheard of for the idea of automatic birthright citizenship to be revoked. Ireland, I believe, did it back 20 years ago. Mara, is this realistic that Congress can address it, as some of the conservatives and the president himself have suggested?
2: Well, conservatives will push for this, but it remains to be seen if a majority, even of Republicans in Congress, want to vote on birthright citizenship this close to an election. Donald Trump has been very frustrated recently about the limits of his power in the Senate. Republican senators are very loyal to him, but they're not willing to do everything he wants when he wants it. And also, this is an election that has not been first and foremost about immigration. For independents and swing voters, this election has been about the economy and affordability, not about birthright citizenship. So it's an open question about how much Donald Trump wants to push this and make birthright citizenship the focus of his midterm campaign.
1: Now, the president does have a lot of leeway when it comes to immigration and protecting the nation's borders. The Supreme Court just affirmed that there are limits to that power. Carrie, does today's decision create guardrails around the president's ability to act on this issue?
4: In some ways, yes. We now have five votes from the Supreme Court saying this is part of the Constitution, so it would require an amendment to change that. But for some of the people who brought this challenge, like the Legal Defense Fund and the ACLU, this was really supposed to be an easy case and reaffirm our understanding of the law and the way it's been for over 160 years. And they were surprised at how divided the Supreme Court was on this issue. For that reason alone, I don't think we're done talking about this politically or legally.
2: No, I think that Trump has really succeeded in pushing the Overton window. In other words, changing the parameters of the debate. Before this, birthright citizenship was outside the parameters. It was a settled matter. Now it's inside. And even though the Supreme Court reaffirmed the executive's control over immigration policy in other cases, they drew the line at birthright citizenship. And in a weird way, that could be a political boon for him. Because if they had ruled for him, there would have been a tremendous amount of chaos to sort out which babies were citizens and which were not. And now he can just keep the message without the headaches of implementation.
3: And it was a big day at the Supreme Court, so I do want to turn to another case that was decided. The court struck down limits on political party spending. Carrie, tell us more.
4: The justices struck down yet another post-Watergate law that tried to police money in politics. They said this is a free speech issue, that money is speech and First Amendment protected, and not an issue of public corruption.
3: Mara, talk to us about the politics here.
2: Well, this was a clear win for Republicans and conservatives. They already have a huge financial advantage in this cycle. This ruling will make it even more effective. It will allow them to coordinate with Republican candidates more easily. It will allow them to buy advertising spots at lower rates. Now, whether voters care about campaign finance as a voting issue, I'm not sure. But this ruling does fit into the overall argument that Democrats are trying to make, which is that Donald Trump and his party are corrupt. They only care about billionaires. They're getting rich off their offices, and they don't care about ordinary people.
3: All right. Last thing here for each of you. And Mara, I'll start with you. How do you think this term went for President Trump?
2: Overall, I think it was a big winning term for Trump. The court expanded executive power over and over again. That's what Trump wants. He says Article 2 gives him the right to do whatever he wants. So I think the term was a big winner. Yes, there were some big exceptions. Birthright citizenship was one. Tariffs was another. But overall, he comes out of this term with the executive's powers enhanced.
4: Yeah, and in fact, the Slaughter decision this week, which basically gives President Trump and future presidents the power to fire at will heads of formerly independent agencies, that's going to have huge repercussions and could have big consequences for democracy, too.
3: NPR's Carrie Johnson and Mara Liasson, thanks to both of you.
2: You're welcome.
4: Thanks.
0: Dozens of Venezuelans were deported from the U.S. to Caracas on June 24th, the same day two devastating earthquakes struck. Many of the people deported were among the nearly 2,000 killed by the tremors, and that death toll is expected to climb. NPR's Sergio Martinez-Beltran reports on the deportees' fate.
5: So the last time Jorgelis Montes saw her best friend, Angelo Mejia Melendez, was 4 years ago. Mejia Melendez was leaving for the U.S., and Montes and other friends were sending him off.
6: Lo recuerdo perfectamente, él, una amiga y yo. Y nos emborrachamos de una manera impresionante.
5: I remember we got so drunk, I told him, you're stupid for leaving us. Last week, Montes got word that Mejia Melendez was coming home unexpectedly as a deportee. Mejia Melendez was one of 146 Venezuelan nationals who landed in Caracas on the morning of June 24th after being deported from the U.S. Passengers on that plane included women and children. They were being processed that afternoon in a hotel in La Guaira when powerful twin earthquakes struck, according to family members. The building they were in pancaked. It's impressive. There's nothing left. It's horrible, Montes says. She and Mejia Melendez's family had planned to celebrate with him once he was back home. Instead, they had to spend days searching hospitals and morgues. Ultimately, they identified his body by a distinctive pizza tattoo on his arm. Of the 146 deportees aboard that flight, there are conflicting accounts about how many survived the earthquakes. The Venezuelan agency in charge of transporting the deportees tells NPR through WhatsApp it has notified each family of the status of their loved ones, a statement some parents and friends dispute. Alonso Guanipa Toyo tells NPR his brother, 32-year-old Victor, is among the missing deportees.
7: El gobierno ya no hace nada.
5: The Venezuelan government is not doing anything, he says.
7: Mi familia literal es la que se está pudiendo movilizar hasta allá, ¿sabe?
5: My family is the one looking for Victor in the hospitals, in the shelters, in the morgues. Guanipa Toyo says his brother Victor appeared to be in a hospital, according to a database he searched. But as of Monday, Victor had yet to be found. Guanipa Toyo says he believes there are deportees alive under the rubble.
7: Si no hay cuerpo, no hay un muerto.
5: If there's not a corpse, there's no dead person, Guanipa Toyo says. His brother Victor lived in Pecos, Texas, where he worked in construction during the day and as a rideshare driver at night. Victor was detained by immigration authorities in a Texas nightclub on June 12th. Guanipa Toyo says his brother had no criminal record and was in the U.S. legally. He's angry at the Venezuelan government and the U.S. government.
7: Todavía sigue siendo migración la que sigue buscando personas aquí, siguen deportando.
5: ICE continues to arrest people and deport them knowing what's happening there in Venezuela, he says. The Department of Homeland Security did not respond to questions from NPR on whether it will continue deporting Venezuelans after the earthquakes. That has angered family members who say Venezuelans are not criminals and that their death could have been prevented if they had not been deported on June 24th. But there's not much time left. It's been nearly a week since the earthquakes. The families of the missing continue to race to recover the bodies of their loved ones. Others hope for a miracle. For those who had confirmation of the death of their loved ones, they are left with memories. Jorgelis Montes has been listening to a voice note her best friend, Angelo Mejia Melendez, sent to his mom recently.
8: Ay, ¿qué pasó, viejita? ¿Cómo está?
5: What's up, mom? How are you?
8: Hoy me dieron una sorpresa ahí en el trabajo. Compraron otra moto de agua y le pusieron mi nombre. Que porque estoy trabajando muy bien, que me quieren mucho.
5: Today at work, I got a surprise. The bosses bought a jet ski and they named it after me. They said I'm doing a good job and they said they loved me.
8: Vieja, la quiero demasiado, la amo mucho. Si volviera a nacer, la volviera a pedir a usted como madre. La quiero demasiado, la amo, vieja.
5: Mom, I love you so much. If I were born again, I would want you to be my mother again. I love you. Thank you for what you have done for me. Sergio Martinez Beltran, NPR News.

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1: A year ago, one of the deadliest floods in U.S. history tore through the Texas Hill Country. 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
1: 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I'm Juana Summers.
2: And I'm Scott Detrow. The United States is celebrating its 250th birthday with elaborate displays of patriotism in D.C. and across the country. It all paints a very specific picture of American culture and history, one that critics say does not tell the whole story. NPR's Marissa J. Lang visited a national park in West Virginia where a group of former park rangers is trying to make sure history is not erased.
3: In the town of Harper's Ferry, volunteers like Anna Bacallus are telling visitors about a Black history exhibit that the National Park Service didn't want them to see.
4: We're actually doing a little exhibit and a talk in a few minutes about the erasure of an African-American exhibit that was right around the corner that this park actually censored.
3: She points to a boarded-up building with a sign hanging over the front door. It says African-American history.
4: Yes, that they're right there. And it says closed for renovation, but we know that's not exactly true.
3: The Trump administration has taken down dozens of federal exhibits focusing on issues such as civil rights or climate change. An executive order issued last year said it wants to correct an effort to sow divisions and promote a sense of national shame. President Trump instead wants the Department of the Interior to focus on, quote, the greatness of the achievements and progress of the American people. This exhibit, which was scheduled to open this month, was nixed after Trump's order. It would have told the stories of formerly enslaved people who lived and worked and died at Harper's Ferry.
5: We were going to bring to life all of the

0: got overlooked, at least some of them. We had found names of enslaved people that date us all the way back to 1769.
1: That's former park ranger Elizabeth Kerwin, who planned the exhibit. She worked here for 25 years before she says she was forced out amid mass firings last year. This was going to be the high point of her career. But when it got shut down, she said, it felt bigger than that. Like the country was failing generations of African Americans.
0: They deserve to take up space in our national memory.
1: Harper's Ferry is known as the site of a violent uprising led by John Brown, a white abolitionist who believed slavery would never end without bloodshed. In 1859, Brown and about 20 other men attacked a federal arsenal filled with weapons he hoped to distribute to nearby slaves and encourage them to rebel. It didn't work. After 2 days of fighting, many of his men were killed. Brown was captured and then executed. The men who fought alongside him have been largely forgotten, especially the black men. History professor Stephen Mintz from the University of Texas at Austin says what Kerwin is doing can go a long way to shifting that narrative.
2: We owe a debt to the past. All of the prosperity and freedoms we enjoy are due to people who were willing to sacrifice for us. We have a duty to remember them, and the failure to remember them is a curse on us.
1: This month, a federal judge ordered the government to restore the exhibits before the 4th of July. It's not clear what that means for this exhibit that was never allowed to open. The Department of the Interior did not respond to NPR's requests for comment. But former rangers like Melissa Daly are taking action now. On the same hill where John Brown made his last stand, ex-rangers hand out educational pamphlets the Trump administration has discontinued.
3: So we also have another banned Junior Ranger book.
0: Oh, no kidding.
3: You can find them under here. Junior Ranger books galore.
1: They swore kids in as junior resistance rangers and spoke about standing up to censorship. These teach-ins are part of a growing movement to reclaim America's 250th anniversary and to tell the story of the United States in all of its complexity. Marissa J. Lang, NPR News, Harpers Ferry, West Virginia.
4: It's Tuesday, which means time for more primaries that may offer clues about the path to November and which party will control the U.S. House next year. Colorado is up today, and one big question is who will win the Democratic nomination to face Republican Congressman Gabe Evans. Colorado's 8th congressional district is home to one of the year's most competitive races, and as Colorado Public Radio's Ray Solomon reports, Hispanic voters there will play an important role in the outcome.
5: It's one of those startlingly bright Colorado days, and Angel Merlos is walking the streets of a pristine subdivision in the suburbs of Denver, Colorado, at the southern tip of the state's 8th congressional district. He's got an app on his phone pointing him to the homes of Hispanic voters.
6: Hello. Hi, my name is Angel. We're talking to voters here in the community.
5: Merlos is with the Libre Initiative. That's a conservative Latino political advocacy group focused on limited government. He's canvassing to drum up Hispanic support for sitting Republican Congressman Gabe Evans, who's running for re-election in this very competitive, very purple district. The first store on his list belongs to independent voter Glenn Mommins, and it starts off with an awkward moment.
7: I would probably not be voting for Gabe Evans.
6: Okay.
7: Yep.
5: In November's election, Evans will face one of two Democrats who are now in the midst of a tight primary. The seat is considered a toss-up, and Democrats are eyeing it as a potential key pickup in their quest to retake the House. Mommins tells Merlos that he used to vote Republican when he was younger, but started supporting more Democrats in recent years.
7: The results I've heard about from Gabe Evans, and I'm not impressed with.
5: 8th congressional district spans from these Denver suburbs deep into rural parts of the state. It's Colorado's newest district, drawn up after the 2020 census, and it has the state's largest Hispanic population.
8: It helps to be a Latino if you're trying to get Latino votes, but it's not enough.
5: That's Mike Cortez, head of the Colorado Latino Leadership Advocacy and Research Organization. In 2022, CD8 voters elected a Hispanic Democrat to Congress. 2 years later, they voted for Gabe Evans, a Hispanic Republican. That shift mirrored presidential politics when many Latino voters swung for President Trump. Of course, Latino voters are hardly a monolith.

0: Monolithic voting bloc. That's why University of Denver political scientist Jesse Acevedo says groups from across the political spectrum are so eager to court Hispanic votes and boost turnout.
1: Given the makeup of the district and how competitive it is, Latinos will have an important impact on who wins CD8.
0: Jarek Holmes agrees. He's director of Trust Brigade, a deep canvassing group working to flip CD8 to Democrats.
2: It's 40% of the district. I mean, it is such a huge proportion of the district that it is, by and away, the most important group.
0: That's why Trust Brigade volunteer Caitlin Smith is out with her clipboard in a working-class Denver suburb on a mild Saturday morning. She approaches a corner house where the garage door is open.
3: We're volunteers. We're out talking to people about voting and the state of the country. And we're curious on whether there's anything you're worried about.
4: I would worry if I were you guys.
0: That's John DiPetrillo, a Hispanic 8th Congressional District voter. He says he votes in every election, just not for any Democrats.
4: No, Trump's going to take care of it, so don't worry about it. He's going to take care of the unemployment rate. He's going to take care of the economics. He's going to get the fuel prices down.
0: In fact, DiPetrillo says he sees his vote for the Republican congressional candidate in this district as a reflection for his support for the president. And no amount of Latino voter outreach can change his mind. For NPR News, I'm Ray Solomon in Thornton, Colorado.

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1: What is the meaning of the Supreme Court's final decisions of its term? They ruled the Constitution guarantees birthright citizenship. The court also ruled on transgender athletes and campaign finance. We'll analyze those decisions on the next Morning Edition from NPR News.

0: It's All Things Considered from NPR News. I'm Juana Summers.
1: And I'm Scott Detrow. In Jenny Jackson's new novel, a writer shows up in a small Massachusetts town and becomes entangled in a group of friends.
2: We're all familiar with the concept of going home for Thanksgiving and becoming our teenage selves. And that's sort of what happens to him when he's around his friends.
0: First, this news.
3: Live from NPR News in Culver City, California, I'm Dwayne Brown. The U.S. is heading for another record low murder rate. NPR's Martin Costi tells us violent crime has been falling quickly since the coronavirus pandemic.
4: Crime statistician Jeff Asher collects data from a sampling of police departments so he can project national trends ahead of the FBI's national numbers. He says the first months of this year suggest the national murder rate is about 18% lower than the same period last year, which was already near a record low.
5: We've reached a point where we've never seen violence this low in terms of murder, and that's fantastic. You could alternatively say, hey, we're still talking about 13 or 14,000 murders. So that's 13 or 14,000 too many. But the progress that has been made against this issue is just incredible.
4: The rates of other kinds of crimes are also on a downward trajectory following the crime spike of the pandemic years. Martin Costi, NPR News.
3: The Educational Testing Service, the nonprofit behind major standardized tests like the GRE, is acquiring a major college admissions exam. NPR's Alyssa Nadworny has that story.
6: ETS administers a number of exams already, the GRE for graduate admissions and the TOEFL, an English language test taken by many international students. And now they'll take over the ACT. More than a million students take the ACT each year as part of college applications and to get their high school diploma. More than a dozen states include taking the ACT as a requirement to graduate. ETS has struggled in recent years with layoffs and buyouts. It was historically the administrator of the SAT, another college admissions test that rivals the ACT. But in 2024, the College Board, which owns the SAT, took the administration over. Alyssa Nadworny, NPR News.
3: Stocks finished higher on Wall Street today. 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
7: Live from the Texas Newsroom, I'm Gail DeLauder. As you heard on NPR, the Supreme Court has struck down President Trump's executive order limiting birthright citizenship. News 88.7, Houston Public Media's Andrew Schnatter talked to experts here in Texas.
8: Chief Justice John Roberts wrote that Trump's executive order violated the 14th Amendment. Seth Chandler of the University of Houston Law Center says Trump has little leeway to try to limit birthright citizenship through other means.
9: He may fume, he may try, but I really do think that for the foreseeable future, it does close the door. You have a definitive ruling of the Supreme Court that says that persons born in the United States, regardless of whether their parents are here lawfully or here just temporarily, are citizens of the United States.
8: Justice Brett Kavanaugh dissented in part, arguing Trump's order was barred by statute, but not necessarily on constitutional grounds. Justices Clarence Thomas, Samuel Alito, and Neil Gorsuch also dissented. I'm Andrew Schneider in Houston.
7: After two powerful earthquakes devastated Venezuela's northern coast, killing over 1,700 people, Venezuelans in Texas are working to help. Cristobal Perez visited a Houston donation center, and he says he's grateful his family in Venezuela is still alive.
10: There is no idea how to fit the situation in Venezuela. It's so difficult, and this tragedy, this disaster, is so overwhelming, I cannot describe with words.
7: Needed supplies include water, medical equipment, and first aid supplies.
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1: It's All Things Considered from NPR News. I'm Scott Detrow.
13: And I'm Juana Summers. Among several major decisions the Supreme Court released today was one regarding transgender athletes. The court ruled that states may ban trans women and girls from participating in women and girls sports at publicly funded schools. The decision was 6-3 on ideological lines. The majority opinion noted that 27 states have enacted such bans in the last 6 years. Let's hear more about this ruling as well as its consequences from Brooke Migden of The 19th, who covers LGBTQ plus issues. Hi, Brooke.
16: Hi, thanks for having me.
13: Thanks for being here. So, Brooke, this opinion was prompted by two cases from trans athletes who wanted to compete for their schools, one from West Virginia, another from Idaho. What are the legal statutes they were challenging?
16: Yeah, the two athletes, Becky Pepper Jackson and Lindsay Hecox, were challenging their state's bans in West Virginia and Idaho. They were saying that the bans violated Title IX, which is a landmark federal statute prohibiting sex-based discrimination in school sports. And they also argued that those bans violated the Equal Protection Clause of the Constitution.
13: It's interesting that all of these justices agreed that the state bans did not violate Title IX, but the disagreement was really over the Equal Protection Clause. Can you say more about that?
16: So the majority opinion was written by Justice Brett Kavanaugh, decided that the state bans did not violate the Equal Protection Clause. The three liberal justices disagreed with that. They basically said that, you know, they disagreed with the majority's view that the bans did not violate the Equal Protection Clause because transgender student athletes make up a relatively small population. You know, they basically wrote in their dissents, you know, it shouldn't matter how small a population is, it still doesn't warrant discrimination.
13: So where does all of this leave schools? I mean, if trans athlete bans are upheld as constitutional, is it just what up to whatever the state that you live in says is legal?
16: Yeah, exactly. So similar bans have been passed in 25 states. So 27 states total prohibit transgender athletes from competing on school sports teams that match their gender identity. But, you know, there's still a lot of states who don't have those policies. There are states who have, on, you know, the other hand, inclusive school sports policies mm-hmm. that allow transgender athletes to compete on teams that best align with their gender identity. So nothing happens to those state laws as of now. The real question is, what could happen to those states in the future? But this ruling does nothing to compel those states to ban transgender athletes.
13: We mentioned that you cover LGBTQ plus politics. What have you heard from advocates who are reacting to and taking in what this ruling might mean?
16: Both girls' legal teams have described this ruling as heartbreaking and a disappointment. But their message is that this ruling is very narrow. It does apply to West Virginia and Idaho specifically. You know, for the transgender young people in those states, that doesn't make this any easier. You know, this definitely isn't an outright win for, you know, let's say President Trump's administration, mm-hmm. which has pretty aggressively sought to bar transgender student athletes from competing in women and girls school sports. It was a major campaign issue for the president, but this ruling doesn't ban transgender athletes nationwide. It kicks the issue back to the states, and, you know, the states will have to decide from there. Advocates are, you know, disappointed in the ruling, obviously, but it was not unexpected. And right now, they're still reviewing different legal avenues to pursue other challenges.
13: And I'll just note here that President Trump has responded to this news on social media, on Truth Social, calling this a big win, saying that that takes, and I'm quoting the president here, that ridiculous situation off of the table. Brooke, this is
17: not the only time recently that the Supreme Court has ruled on the rights of transgender people. Can you remind us of some of the other rulings that the court has decided and what's to come?
16: So the Supreme Court fairly recently allowed President Trump's administration to enforce its ban on transgender troops serving in the military. It also ruled last summer on a Tennessee law banning gender-affirming care for minors. I think the Tennessee decision could be an indicator, a good indicator of what we may see regarding this decision moving forward. I mean, advocates are still challenging gender-affirming health care bans, and state courts are still reviewing those bans, and they're still issuing decisions on them. A state court in Kansas recently blocked the state's gender-affirming health care ban. So, you know, even though the Supreme Court ruled in the Tennessee case, that ruling, like the one we saw this morning, was very narrow and isn't necessarily applicable to every state that is seeking to ban gender-affirming care or transgender athletes.
17: That was Brooke Migden, LGBTQ plus reporter from The 19th. Thanks so much.
16: Thank you.
1: Let's go back now, way back to March 12th, 1933. The unemployment rate in the United States was 25%.
18: My friends, I want to talk for a few minutes with the people of the United States about banking.
1: President Franklin Delano Roosevelt got on the mic for the first of what became dozens of fireside chats. In honor of the 250th anniversary of the Declaration of Independence, our series America in Pursuit explores culture, history, and objects in American life. Next up, NPR's Claire Lombardo tells us about Roosevelt's microphone.
19: During his presidency, Franklin Delano Roosevelt spoke directly to the country, introducing relief programs
20: to provide a smashing answer for those cynical men who say that a democracy cannot be honest, cannot be efficient.
19: Telling Americans in 1939 about the war growing in Europe.
20: I have said not once, but many times, that I have seen war and that I hate war.
19: And later, after Pearl Harbor.
20: We are now in the midst of a war, not for conquest, not for vengeance, but for a world in which this nation and all that this nation represents will be safe for our children.
21: Even if you were very poor, you might know someone with a radio, or you might kind of huddle around.
19: And Thea Hartig is the director of the Smithsonian's National Museum of American History. The NBC microphone that Roosevelt used is in its collection. The RCA Type 50A was saved for years by Carlton Smith, the NBC announcer who introduced every one of those fireside chats. He donated it to the museum himself.
22: Ladies and gentlemen, the President of the United States.
19: This summer, that microphone is at the Smithsonian Castle in Washington, D.C., in a special exhibit called American Aspirations. Claire Lombardo, NPR News.

0: You're listening to All Things Considered from NPR News. As we approach America's 250th birthday, the nation is doing pretty well, according to at least one metric, its murder rate. Violent crime is down, and as NPR's Martin Costi tells us, 2026 may prove to be America's least murderous year on record.
1: That prediction came last month from respected crime statistics analyst Jeff Asher.
2: It's not even a bold thing to say at this point.
1: Asher runs the Crime Index, which collects numbers directly from police departments and produces reliable forecasts of national crime trends well ahead of the release of the official statistics from the FBI.
2: The United States almost certainly had the lowest murder rate ever recorded in 2025, with the FBI having data back to 1960. And the available evidence suggests that we're going to go even lower this year.
1: Preliminary data indicate murders were down another 18% in the first months of this year. This downturn is especially remarkable when you consider the surge in violence just a few years ago during the pandemic. The national murder rate spiked about 50% higher than its previous lows in the mid-20-teens. In 2022, there was a worry that the U.S. had settled into a new normal of shootings, especially among young people. LaMaria Pope works for a violence prevention nonprofit in the Seattle area called Choose 180, and she remembers that moment.
3: There was a lot of guns floating around. It was almost nothing to do but engage in crime and knowing that, oh, we want to defund the police. Oh, if we call, they're not going to come for 2 hours. And, you know, kids are smart and they picked up on that.
1: But that new normal turned out to be transitory. Gary Ernsdorf is with the King County Prosecuting Attorney's Office in Seattle, which publishes detailed quarterly shooting statistics.
4: We've been really heartened by the numbers. Anytime we see shots fired going down, it's a positive trend.
1: Shootings are down by about a half so far this year in King County compared to 2022. Ernsdorf says all the various kinds of violence are still happening. It's just that there are fewer incidents of all of them. And he has a straightforward explanation.
4: What we have to realize is COVID wasn't normal, right? When people are idle, when kids are not in school, when people aren't employed, they statistically get into more trouble and more criminal acts.
1: But Jerry Radcliffe sees other factors at work, too. He's a professor of criminology at the University of Pennsylvania in Philadelphia, another city that saw a spike in murders followed by a decline. He says you also have to keep this in mind.
5: Other countries experienced the COVID pandemic, but they didn't experience the significant increase in violence and crime that we saw in the United States. So that was really unique to us, which leads me to think it was more related to George Floyd.
1: He thinks the social upheaval following the murder of George Floyd in 2020 interrupted a generation-long downward trend in crime rates that started in the 1990s, a trend driven by multiple factors that include better policing strategies. Since the 90s, police have become steadily more reliant on data, targeting the most dangerous offenders.
5: And that's something that we saw withdraw for a year or two. What we're seeing now is a re-engagement of policing a few years down the line, and we continue to see again that crime reduction.
1: But it's not all good news. Even at a record low, the U.S. murder rate is still higher than rates in other developed countries, more than double the rate in Canada. At the anti-violence program Choose 180 near Seattle, LaMaria Pope says the young people she works with still deal with that reality.
3: I will say it's better than it was 4 years ago, but we're still fighting that fight. It is not over.
1: Martin Costi, NPR News.
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7: This is Texas Originals from Humanities Texas for the advancement of heritage, culture, and education.
8: Physician and pioneering activist Hector P. Garcia was once described as a man who in the space of 1 week delivers 20 babies, 20 speeches, and 20,000 votes. Born in Mexico in 1914, Garcia grew up in Mercedes, Texas in the lower Rio Grande Valley. He earned undergraduate and medical degrees from the University of Texas and served in the Army with distinction in World War II. In 1946, Garcia opened a medical practice in Corpus Christi, where he witnessed the struggles of veterans and migrant workers. His work inspired a lifetime commitment to social reform. Garcia became known as the Doctor to the Barrios, offering low and no-cost treatment to impoverished patients. In 1948, Garcia founded the American GI Forum, organizing veterans to fight for educational and medical benefits and later against poll taxes and school segregation. A proud member of the Greatest Generation, Garcia sought the inclusion of Mexican Americans into mainstream America. In 1984, President Reagan awarded Garcia the Presidential Medal of Freedom, the nation's highest civilian award. Garcia was the first Mexican American ever to receive the honor. A statue on the Texas A&M Corpus Christi campus now stands as a memorial to Garcia's legacy. It bears his personal motto, which is also the motto of the American GI Forum. Education is our freedom, and freedom should be everybody's business. For more information about this Texas Original, visit texasoriginals.org. Texas Originals is produced by KUHF Houston Public Radio and Humanities Texas, with funding from the National Endowment for the Humanities.
6: 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I'm Scott Detrow.
0: And I'm Juana Summers. Best-selling author Jenny Jackson has written a coming-of-age story for those heading for middle age. The Shampoo Effect, out today, is the story of a group of friends who have been together since childhood. A group that doesn't have much interest in changing anything about themselves or their lives, and who, when they come together, return to the familiar patterns of their younger days. But their equilibrium is disturbed when one member of the group starts dating an outsider and gets another member pregnant. Author Jenny Jackson joins me now. Welcome to the program.
9: Thank you so much for having me.
0: Okay, so just tell us a little bit more about this group of friends. They live in this small coastal town in Massachusetts. They've been together and entangled in each other's lives forever. They're sort of their own kind of chosen family. What is it that keeps them together?
9: They are the kind of close where, you know, they don't say, what are you doing later? They say, hi, I'm in your driveway. Mm-hmm. Or they remember what each other's parents wore for pajamas because they slept over each other's houses so much when they were little. They are very much like brothers and sisters, except that some of them happen to be married to one another.
0: I want to talk a little bit about the outsider, Caroline Lash. She's living in Greenhead for 18 months while she's doing this writing fellowship, and she starts dating a guy named Van. He's sort of the ultimate outdoorsman, and Van and Caroline, they seem happy together when they're alone, but what's it like when they get together with his friends?
9: So he sort of reverts back to the same person he was when he was a teenager. I think we're all familiar with the concept of going home for Thanksgiving and mm-hmm. becoming our teenage selves. Yeah. And that's sort of what happens to him when he's around his friends.
0: How would you describe Van for someone who hasn't read this book?
9: Van is a pure guy. His love language is acts of service. He will check the oil on your car. If you go for a walk on the beach, he's going to be picking up litter the whole way. He has gone away to college but returned home because he's an environmental scientist, and he has this amazing job preserving the beaches and dunes in their hometown. And that's actually kind of symbolic. He's the guy who wants to preserve things the way they always were.
0: I wonder if you, Jenny, have a group of friends like that who see you deeply, but when you're together might let you get away with too much or return to a version of your earlier self that perhaps maybe you should have evolved beyond.
9: Well, I have had the same best friends since I was in middle school, and we, of course, all revert to our childhood selves together. Mm-hmm. For us, we tend to go back to a place where we're still our best selves, actually. So that's how I feel different from these characters in the book, because when I'm with my friends from growing up, we really spend our time talking about books and music and all the stuff we loved as kids. I think this group is a little more drawn towards bad behavior when they're together, towards drinking and partying and gossiping and plotting and planning.
0: We talked earlier about the fact that Caroline and Van, they were really happy together, but then there is something really big and permanent that gets in the way, and that is Bailey's pregnancy. Let's talk about that a bit.
9: Yes. So Bailey and Van had been on again, off again, casually sleeping together, and they hadn't been sleeping together for 2 months. He started dating Caroline, and then Bailey learned that she is pregnant. She wants to have the baby. She's happy to have Van involved, but she doesn't want to be a couple with him.
0: Yeah.
9: And I think that we've all come to understand that a baby is a bomb that goes off in the middle of a marriage. Mm-hmm. But what happens when there's no marriage?
0: Yeah.
9: It's a bomb that goes off in a friend group, and it catches everybody in the shrapnel.
0: It changes everything. There is this scene where Caroline and Fran are talking about all of these big changes, and Fran is telling her that having children makes the vision you once had for your life so much murkier. What did you want to explore about how a child changes all of these different kinds of relationships?
9: I think that we all have really strong senses about the life that we want to live and the kind of person that we want to become. But once you have children and you're no longer living for yourself, you no longer have the time you want to do everything the right way, mm-hmm. you can be this ardent environmentalist who's all of a sudden using disposable diapers. Just your plans can't continue in the same way once you have a baby. And this is something that people really can't understand until it happens to mm-hmm. them. And so mm-hmm. as often as Caroline is warned about this, as often as Bailey is warned about this, they don't get it until the baby arrives.
0: Mm-hmm. And we see in the book that Van and Caroline are really trying to make it work, but babies are permanent. It makes a lot of changes. It proves to be too much for their relationship. And I want to avoid spoilers, but the fallout from the breakup between Van and Caroline leads to just so much change and a good deal of conflict for everyone. Talk about why it took an outsider to really rock the boat to help this group of friends kind of grow up.
9: So I think that one of the things we all experience in our long-term friendships is that you have to sometimes sweep things under the rug. If you want to stay close to your childhood friends, you have to forgive, you have to forget. But Caroline comes and she sort of pulls all of these things into the sunshine, and she makes everybody acknowledge some of the secrets that they have been ignoring for as long as possible. And in doing so, she forces them to reckon with some of the really imperfect things in their relationships. But it takes somebody who has really no vested interest in keeping this group close to disrupt everything.
0: Did you ever have to deal with a dynamic like this where someone new comes into the picture and really shakes everything up?
9: I think that inevitably, when you've been friends with people for a really long time, when you've grown up together, your lives look a lot alike. And then things start to change. Maybe somebody falls in love. Maybe somebody has a professional success. And the changes start to make you question yourself. And so I think that it's natural that you start to feel a little sort of resentful or jealous or conflicted about your friends who are having a different life. And then over the course of time, you realize, like, okay, you did this first, I did this second, I did this first, you did that second, and it all evens out. But it does make for some speed bumps along the way.
0: At the end of the day, if you take stock, do you think these long-term relationships, like the bond between the group of friends and your book, are they a good thing, a bad thing, or just a way to get through life?
9: I think they are maybe the most important thing. One of the fascinating things about a close group of friends is, you know, we talk a lot about chosen family. When you have a family, there is a level of unconditional love there. There's the feeling that something would have to go terribly awry for a family member to stop speaking to you. That's not true with your friends. And when you're really close to people, they can know you better than your family. They know your secrets. They know your heartaches. And they can still decide to walk away from you. And so part of having these strong long-term friendships is being caring and really nurturing those friendships in a way that you don't have to nurture some of your other relationships. So I think that having these conditional and yet really intimate friendships makes us all better people.
0: We've been speaking with Jenny Jackson. Her new novel is The Shampoo Effect. She's also the author of the best-selling Pineapple Street. Jenny, thank you.
9: Thank you.
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2: In New York, I'm Kristen Schwab, in for Kai Rizdahl. It's Tuesday, June 30th, and it's good to be here with you. I want to start by taking a second to check in with you. Yeah, I'm talking to you. How's it going? What do you think about the economy right now? What do you think about your personal economy? I ask because today we got a fresh read on how Americans are feeling. The Conference Board's June Consumer Confidence Survey is out. Overall, people are feeling a bit better about the economy this month compared to last. But look closer and things get confusing. People are less hopeful about the job market, but more optimistic about inflation, but also less sunny about their family finances. Lots of mixed signals. Marketplace's Kaylee Wells explains.
3: Consumers are sending mixed signals because they're getting mixed signals from the economy. Since human nature puts more weight on the short term, let's start with that.
4: The declining gasoline prices is helping consumers.
3: Michael Green is chief strategist at Simplify Asset Management. He says it's not surprising that the ceasefire in the Middle East is easing consumers' minds. He says the promise of a peace deal
4: is at least raising prospects that gasoline prices and other costs will be lower, that inflation will be modestly better.
3: Which also made consumers more confident about where the economy is headed in the short term. But Green says overall confidence is still lower than analysts would expect, given the pretty stable unemployment rate and the elevated but kind of tenable inflation rate. Economist Yelena Shuletyeva with the Conference Board says that's where the long-term sentiments come in.
5: It's not that things are getting better. Things are getting less bad.
3: Respondents mentioned the war a lot less this month, but
5: inflation is still prominent in those writing responses, and that means that the level of prices is still very elevated for the consumer.
3: Which also explains why consumers are less confident than last month about their family financial situation. Sophia Baig, an economist with Morning Consult, calls the dip in gas prices just a temporary relief.
6: Whereas everything else in the economy is the bigger picture that could be driving the trend of sentiment going forward. And we are trending downwards.
3: Baig calls this month's bumplet in consumer sentiment a blip.
6: Whatever happens in the job market or if inflation continues to rise, we could see sentiment go back down again.
3: Despite all those signals, more consumers said this month they think inflation will improve and their personal finances will improve too. Michael Green with Simplify Asset Management says that's just another side effect of human nature. We gotta feel like things are getting better. I'm Kaylee Wells for Marketplace.
2: Consumers might have mixed feelings, but on Wall Street today, traders were feeling good. We'll have the details when we do the numbers.

0: We were just talking about consumers and their slowing confidence in the job market. Well, soon we'll get some data about where it's headed. On Thursday comes the June jobs report from the Labor Department. Tomorrow, we'll get private data from ADP. And today, we got the job openings and labor turnover survey for the month of May. It was pretty much the same as April's report. Hires, layoffs, and discharges didn't change. Quits and total separations barely changed. But here's one trend that sticks out. Recent jobs data has been showing that even as inflation rises, wage growth has been steadily slowing. And for women, it's slowing more, according to an analysis by the Institute for Women's Policy Research. As Marketplace's Justin Ho reports, the gender wage gap has been widening for more than 3 years now.
1: Throughout the 70s, 80s, and 90s, the gender wage gap got narrower. Kate Bond, chief economist at the Institute for Women's Policy Research, says that was thanks to more women entering the workforce, broader minimum wage protections, and better access to contraception.
2: And there's research that shows that that directly led to women finishing college and going on to grad school and earning more money later on.
1: Bond says a lot of that progress was down to policy decisions by lawmakers. And by the 2000s and 2010s, it stalled. Then came the pandemic. Demand for low-wage labor spiked, so wages did too.
2: Women are overrepresented in low-wage jobs, and so when you have low-wage workers broadly have more earnings growth, that is going to reduce the gender wage gap.
1: But since the pandemic, the gap has started widening again.
2: Men's earnings grew 3.7% in 2024, adjusted for inflation, and women's grew, you know, in our findings, only 1.5%, but it was not statistically significantly different from zero.
1: A lot of the job growth in the economy has shifted away from those lower wage positions that help boost women's average earnings, says Yana Rogers, a professor at Rutgers University.
3: So as the demand rose again for other jobs, more dominated by men, their wages picked up.
1: Also, Rogers says women are still disproportionately responsible for taking care of children and elders at home.
3: Care work is probably the biggest constraint that women face. So they're just not as able to respond to opportunities in the labor market as men.
1: That constraint is a bigger challenge for women now that many employers expect their workers to be back in the office, says Courtney Schupert, an economist with Macro Policy Perspectives. It's also a challenge for women in jobs that require long hours, including finance, law, and other high-paying professional services.
4: The fields that are sometimes more time-intensive for full-time work or even for part-time work, that's where we tend to see the greatest differences in gender pay.
1: Schupert says all of this is an even bigger hurdle for women now that inflation has been picking up again.
4: So for most workers, real disposable income is declining, but it is hitting women harder than men.
1: As a result, women are more likely to cut back on spending. Alyssa Bronstein is an economics professor at Colorado State University. She says that's a problem because every dollar of women's income tends to have a bigger impact on the broader economy.
5: Not because of anything intrinsic about women, but because women are more likely to be in lower paid, stretched thin jobs, covering the household's basic needs.
1: And people with lower incomes tend to spend that money faster.
5: So underpaying women squeezes exactly the households most likely to spend every dollar, which makes the hit to demand bigger than the paycheck alone.
1: In other words, a widening gender wage gap holds back the entire economy. I'm Justin Ho for Marketplace.

0: I haven't done an official count, but over the last year or so, I'm willing to bet that tariffs have been a leading topic on this show, and for good reason. Because while a lot of the taxes put in place by the Trump administration have been ruled unconstitutional, for some businesses, the reversal of those policies came too late. For the past year, I've been keeping in touch with Nicole Panettiere, who owned the Tiny Owl, a children's shop here in New York City. Nicole, it's nice to talk to you again.
1: Thank you for having me.
0: So we last talked in the fall, and you were about to close the doors on your children's store, the Tiny Owl. Mostly we talked about because of inflation, tariff pressures, also a big box store moving into the neighborhood. And you were about to turn your attention to your other shop, the Brass Owl. Where do things stand now?
1: Unfortunately, I have now closed the Brass Owl. The Brass Owl was open for 12 years. And shortly after we spoke, things started getting a little difficult. And I wound up taking a job to take myself out of the payroll equation and hoping that would make things financially a little healthier. And I didn't really see the results of that. And then when we got into 2026, things continued to decline. So we made the decision, and I believe it was March of 26, to close. And our last day was May 9th.
0: Oh, I'm sorry to hear that. I mean, before we get into the business of it, how are you?
1: That's a great question. I'm good. You know, there's so much to be proud of. 12 years owning a business in New York City, I feel so proud, and I feel like I did more than just have a store. I feel like I really built a community, but it's really sad to see it go away, and to see all my hard work kind of just dissolve. There's like a silver lining because I have my weekends now. I don't have to work weekends. So there's a little bit of a silver lining.
0: Okay, we'll take one silver lining. What happened? What was it, kind of more of the same of what was happening, what I mentioned at the top about the Tiny Owl? Or what was it like to come to the decision to close, and what was the turning point?
1: 100% the same factors, but it really started with opening the kids store, seeing that decline. That started draining the money as a total from my overall LLC. And then the big box coming in, and then the economy getting worse, and then the gas prices going up, and it just kept snowballing. Yeah. And I just really couldn't dig out of the hole anymore. And there's no forgiveness for a small business to say, hey, I've had a bad 3 years, but look at the first nine. Somebody help me out. So I kind of got to a point where I ran out of money.
0: I mean, 12 years is a lot of business expertise and a lot of history. What changes did you see in the last year compared to, you know, the 11 before?
1: I would say mostly the discretionary income in our neighborhood. I would say it was the biggest change, because so many people would come in and say things like, oh, I'm just like, I'm in between jobs, or when I get my next paycheck, I'll come back. And I heard it more and more. I think people were feeling, you know, even though we've been through so much, we've been through inflation, we went through COVID, I think that people were starting to feel the strain in a way that made it more difficult to shop in a boutique.
0: You know, you're pretty ingrained in the local business community. You have a business group you started. What are you hearing from other business owners in your area about what it is like to operate right now?
1: We actually recently just did a survey with our local businesses on some of the issues they're seeing. And a lot of them are saying the same things, that the economy is just very difficult right now. We need commercial lease assistance or stabilization. Commercial tenants are responsible for property taxes. We need help there. There needs to be a vacancy tax, and they are seeing a huge slowdown in spending due to the economy, due to inflation and tariffs and gas prices and war, et cetera, et cetera.
0: Et cetera, et cetera. You said you got a new job as a buyer. What's next for you? Do you see another business in your future?
1: Sadly, no. I wish the answer was yes. You know, I said maybe, who knows, down the road what happens, life, you know, you never know. But there's no other way to say it. But completely honest, I have a significant financial hole to dig out of. So the possibility of doing a new business would only come with if I win the lotto.
0: Nicole Panettiere in Queens, New York. She is a former small business owner and also teaches at the Fashion Institute of Technology. Nicole, thanks again.
1: Thank you so much for your time.

0: coming up.
1: This change since the pandemic made it possible for them to have children.
0: Work from home is giving families more options. But first, let's do the numbers. The Dow Jones Industrial Average rose 135 points, a quarter percent, to finish at 52,317. The NASDAQ added 393 points, 1.5%, to close at 26,213. And the S&P 500 gained 58 points, 0.8%, to end at 7,499. For the second quarter that ends today, the Dow expanded 12.9%, the NASDAQ acquired 21.4%, and the S&P increased 14.9% in just 3 months. Chip-making companies wrapped up their best first half of a year in more than 20 years thanks to, what else, all of that AI spending. Micron Technologies accumulated 0.8%, Intel added 6%, Marvell Technology rang up 7.25%. Bonds fell. The yield on the 10-year T-note rose to 4.45%. 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

0: This is Marketplace. I'm Kristen Schwab. The demand for natural gas just keeps growing. In the next 5 years, the U.S. will rapidly expand its exports of liquefied natural gas to Europe and Asia. Meanwhile, the data center building boom is creating more need for natural gas-powered electricity. To meet that rising demand, the U.S. needs a critical, invisible infrastructure: pipelines. Marketplace's Elizabeth Trovall has more.
1: There's a growing underground highway that gets the United States cheap and abundant natural gas to new customers. Jameson Coughlin is with Natural Gas Intelligence.
2: The pipeline build-out was pretty crucial to natural gas production growth as shale plays expanded across the country over the last decade or two. And right now, there's kind of a renaissance of sorts because of these data centers, because of these LNG terminals that are coming online.
1: And Matthew Piotrek with S&P Global Energy says while data centers are often being built close to where natural gas is being produced, natural gas that will be exported abroad must travel a lot further.
3: Now we have the requirement for more connective tissue, a pipeline path that enables flows to move all the way along your initial production enabling capacity all the way to the Gulf Coast.
1: That means lots of additional pipelines. Dan Pickering is with Pickering Energy Partners.
4: Essentially, what you're doing is digging a big trench in the ground, laying massive, imagine pipelines that are bigger than you can reach around in the ground and moving that over, you know, hundreds and thousands of miles.
1: It's a big, long, complicated process.
4: Get landowner approval, dig those trenches, get all that pipe imported, laid in the ground from one end to the other, welded it together, covered back up so that, you know, the earth is as it was before.
1: And that will continue to generate economic activity over the next several years. Jay Singh is with Rystad Energy.
5: Certainly lots of steel and lots of construction work, lots of welding. They do tend to create jobs, albeit temporary.
1: The long-term economic benefit is more for the producers of natural gas in places like West Texas. Ed Herz is with the University of Houston.
6: Those producers in the Permian Basin look at natural gas as a revenue center, as a profit center.
1: Producers can charge more for their natural gas when they can actually reach their customers. I'm Elizabeth Trovall for Marketplace.

0: We heard from Justin Ho earlier in the program about how the gender wage gap has been widening since the pandemic. This next story is about another pandemic-related work trend, but a more positive one. More than a quarter of parents work remotely for at least part of the week now, according to government data. And this shift in job flexibility has given parents more career opportunities, and in some cases, has made it more feasible for people to actually have kids. Claire Kane Miller at the New York Times wrote about how work-life balance is changing. Claire, welcome to the show.
1: It's great to be here.
0: So I think most of us office workers can remember the before times, 5 days a week in person. How have the rules changed for parents you talk to in this story?
1: So for people who can work remotely, most of them are working remotely some of the time. Few of them are full-time remote, but a lot of them are hybrid. And it has changed their lives in really dramatic ways, both on the days that they can work from home, but also they said that it's opened up a new culture at work where it's become more acceptable to say you have family demands or to talk about a caregiving need that comes up during the workday that they used to feel they would have to hide.
0: Mm-hmm. Has this, the flexibility around work, actually helped people make the decision in having children?
1: So several of the women I interviewed for my story, it surprised me. They said it actually made the decision for them that they either weren't going to have children. They were sure that they could not have children, you know, with a job that they had to be in the office 5 days a week, or that they were really on the fence and deeply ambivalent about it. And they said in no uncertain terms that this change since the pandemic made it possible for them to have children.
0: Mm-hmm. You know, more mothers are working

0: are working now than they were before the pandemic. I wonder how much of this is out of choice and how much of it you think is perhaps necessity that's become feasible.
1: Sure. So this is quite stunning development that so many more mothers are in the workforce, especially because at the beginning of the pandemic, it looked like it might sort of wipe out women's progress and careers. And remote work and flexibility, as well as this attitude that we've been talking about openness to caregiving, is a part of it. Another part of it is, of course, prices have gone up with inflation. People are having trouble making ends meet. Their earnings might not be rising as fast as prices. But I want to be careful when we talk about this, because surveys show that most mothers, most parents want to work. Maybe they don't want to work full time. Maybe they don't want to work the same number of hours at every stage of their children's lives. But this is not really a choice people have. It is something that they want to do and that they need to do. And these changes since the pandemic have made it more possible to do that.
0: Mm-hmm. And of course, there are so many jobs that require in-person work. You know, you can't work from home. What are some of the options you explore at the end of your piece where government or corporate policies could help create more work-life balance for everyone?
1: So the most important thing for people whose jobs can't be done at different times or places, you know, different hours or from home, is predictability in their schedules so that they get their schedules, you know, many weeks in advance and they can arrange childcare around them. They know when they'll be gone. For example, teachers have this. The healthcare field has a lot of this. So there's a lot of women going into healthcare because hospitals, doctor's offices put out schedules well in advance. And even though you do need to be there, you can't do many of those jobs from home, you know in advance on what they will be. A lot of hourly service workers do not have this. A lot of people working in like cashier type jobs or retail, they get their schedules at the last minute and they're expected to sort of be on call until those schedules come through. And that can make work-life balance obviously incredibly difficult. Some other ideas that researchers raised to me during this reporting is that our school days, as everyone knows, are not aligned with working hours. School's usually around 9 to 3. It's closed for the summer. That's not aligned with working hours at all, which makes this really challenging. And so work hours could change. School hours could change. Some offices have also experimented with an idea where everyone needs to work at the same time together for certain hours of the day, and then the other hours they can do when they want. And so maybe if it's important for you to be with your kids from 3 to 5, then you pick up that work from 8 to 10 or whatever it is.
0: You know, a lot more offices are trying to get people back in person. I wonder if you think this work flexibility we've seen will stick.
1: There have been a lot of indications lately that some of this might be changing. Like you said, there are these return to office mandates. I recently covered a few large companies that cut paid family leave time. But the reason that I think this will stick is about a quarter of parents are still working remotely some days of the week. And that has not changed. That has been really steady since the pandemic ended. So there still seems to be some openness to the idea that this flexibility is now built in and that it's actually really helping things like retention and work-family balance for people who otherwise might not be able to stay in their jobs.
0: Claire Kane Miller reports on gender and families at the New York Times. Claire, thanks for sharing your reporting.
1: Thanks for having me.

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1: This final note on the way out today, saw this on CNBC. We've talked a lot on the show about the drivers of inflation. Here's one, allegedly, behind the great egg price spike that happened a few years ago. Three of the country's biggest egg producers

producers. Calmain Foods, Versova, and Hickman's Egg Ranch have agreed to a $3.3 million settlement with the Department of Justice and 17 state attorneys general, including New York, California, Wisconsin, and Florida, over price manipulation. They allege that the companies illegally coordinated to inflate a daily price index for eggs. A federal judge still needs to approve the proposed settlements. Jordan Manji, Sonil Maharaj, Janet Wynn, Olga Oxman, and Virginia K. Smith are the digital team, and I'm Kristen Schwab. We'll be back here tomorrow.

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0: this decision, yes, it will upend the structure of the government, but it means that if a Democrat comes into the White House next, that person will have a lot more freedom to get rid of those commissioners and fire those commissioners that Trump has appointed and to change the direction of these agencies.
1: I'm Michael Barbaro. That's coming up on The Daily from The New York Times.
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4: Stardate June 30th. The bright star that marks the tail of the swan is big, bright, and heavy. If you want to know how big, bright, and heavy, well, the most precise answer we can give you is very. We know for sure that Deneb is one of the more imposing stars around, but the details are a little hazy because the star's distance is hazy. In part, that's because of Deneb's impressiveness. The most accurate stellar distances come from Gaia, a space telescope. But Deneb is so bright that Gaia can't look at it directly. Instead, it has to study the star indirectly, sort of like checking something out through the corner of its eye. It takes a lot of work to translate those glimpses into solid numbers. In addition, the star's outer layers are puffy and unstable, so it's hard to know just where its surface is. And you need a good idea of the surface to measure the star's location. The best estimates say that Deneb is about 1,500 light-years away, one of the most remote stars that's visible to the eye alone. But other estimates say it's almost twice that far. So based on that range, Deneb is about 15 to 20 times the mass of the Sun, 100 to 200 times the Sun's diameter, and 50,000 to 200,000 times its brightness. Impressive numbers for a very impressive star. Deneb is a third of the way up the northeastern sky at nightfall and soars high overhead during the night. Today's program was made possible by Mercer Caverns, in Calaveras County, in California's historic gold country. More information at mercercaverns.net. For the McDonald Observatory, I'm Billy Henry.
5: This is the Composer's Datebook for June 30th. I'm John Burge. In 1971, American film composer Bernard Herrmann confessed, "The only thing I ever did that was foolhardy was to write an opera." His opera was based on the 19th century novel Wuthering Heights by Emily Bronte. Herman began work on it in April of 1943 and didn't finish it until today's date in 1951 at 3:45 p.m., as he noted on the score. In those years, Herman was juggling three careers, conducting the CBS Orchestra, producing music for radio plays and occasional Hollywood films, and trying to write serious concert hall works. It took him 8 years to finish his opera score that clocked in at over 3 hours in length. He felt Wuthering Heights was his masterpiece and refused to even consider any cuts to his score, even if an opera company expressed interest in staging it if he would do so. Consequently, Wuthering Heights was never staged during his lifetime, and Herman had to content himself with making a studio recording of it at his own expense.
6: Oh, come in.
5: After Herman's death in 1975, the Portland Opera staged an edited down version, and more recently in 2011, the Minnesota Opera staged and filmed a critically acclaimed revival. Composer's Datebook is produced by APM, American Public Media, in conjunction with the American Composers Forum, reminding you that all music was once new.

From the New York Times, I'm Michael Barbaro. This is The Daily. In a major ruling on Monday, the Supreme Court delivered one of the biggest changes in decades to how the federal government works. And then the court turned around and announced an exception to its own ruling. Today, my colleague, Anne Marimo, explains what the court was up to.

0: It's Tuesday, June 30th. Anne, thank you for coming on a busy Supreme Court day for you. Appreciate it.
1: Thanks for having me.
0: So, Anne, Monday was a day of big, and I think if we're being honest, somewhat contradictory rulings, in theory, by the Supreme Court about the scope of presidential power. So let's start with what just happened and what it means.
1: So there are two big decisions on Monday. The first was a major expansion of presidential power. It makes it far easier for presidents to fire the heads of independent agencies like the Federal Trade Commission. It says the president can fire regulators for no reason or any reason at all. And these have been traditionally independent agencies. So the court's decision really upends the structure of the federal government as it's been for over 100 years. And at the heart of this case was a 90-year-old precedent from 1935 that said Congress could protect these independent regulators from being fired on a whim by the president. And now the court said today that they can.
0: Right. Basically, they overruled a major precedent. That's the first case.
1: That's right. And then the second case, as you mentioned, seems somewhat contradictory. In this case, the court carved out an exception for the Federal Reserve, the influential central bank. The court said this is a unique institution, that independence is really critical to overseeing monetary policy. And as you'll recall, this is the case where President Trump tried to fire Lisa Cook, one of the governors of the Federal Reserve Board.
0: Mm-hmm.
1: And here the court said, unlike all these other agencies, that the president can't just remove her on a whim, that there has to be cause. And in this case, the court's decision here was a little bit technical and procedural, but it upholds the principle that the Federal Reserve is unique and that its independence is really critical in our system of government.
0: Got it. So let's start with the first case, the biggest of the two, that gives the president this power to fire so many leaders of federal agencies that previously he couldn't, and overturns these decades and decades of precedent.
1: So the first case is about Rebecca Slaughter, a Democratic nominee of the Federal Trade Commission, which by design has to have both Democratic and Republican nominees.
0: Mm-hmm.
1: She was actually appointed by President Trump in his first term, and then he comes back to office again in his second term and gets rid of lots of Democratic nominees of independent agencies, including Rebecca Slaughter, and then she goes to court and sues.
0: Right. And just remind us why these particular agencies have these specific job protections.
1: Yeah, there's a long history of these types of agencies that Congress intentionally created to be insulated from the whims of whoever is in the White House. The idea is that these agencies that are setting consumer protections and workplace protections are supposed to be free from politics and filled with technocrats and experts in these fields. But despite these protections that Congress put in place, the Supreme Court's conservative majority has started chipping away at those in several decisions that really embrace this idea of the unitary executive, and that is that the president is the head of the executive branch and has to be in charge of all the people who are filling these important executive branch agencies.
0: Right. Basically, the idea is that in a well-run executive branch, no one who works for the president should be protected from accountability from that president, and that these independent agencies like the Federal Trade Commission, like the Securities and Exchange Commission, and so on, that the job protections held by the leaders of these agencies don't make any sense. They're basically unconstitutional if you believe that the executive has true authority across his or her branch of government.
1: That's exactly right. And John Roberts, who wrote the opinion today, has been embracing these theories since he was a young lawyer in the Reagan administration, basically says that the president should not have to work with people in these executive branch agencies who don't share his views, and that therefore President Trump was entitled to fire Rebecca Slaughter, as he did here.
0: I mean, what the Chief Justice really seems to be saying is that from the moment these agencies were born, and my recollection is that they're kind of New Deal era independent agencies, there was a flaw in their conception. And that flaw was that the president couldn't fire their leaders, that their leaders would be insulated from presidential authority.
1: That's right. And he's also saying that these agencies were very different than they are today. He talks about various statutes that have evolved since then that have given these agencies more executive power. And that's one of the reasons why the president needs to be able to control the rules that they're enforcing and the penalties that they're assessing.
0: Mm-hmm. Of course, the other side of this argument is that even if these agencies have changed, the very nature of their work, which is regulation, the protection of consumers or investors, is unique within the executive branch and should be protected from political forces, that they require independent expertise, that whoever is deciding which publicly traded company should be penalized by the SEC should not just be someone the president likes or agrees with, but someone who knows public financial markets inside out.
1: And also to shield them from influence from companies and various allies of the president.
0: Right.
1: That's the idea, that they're supposed to be independent. And so this is the point that the dissent makes in today's opinion, written by Justice Sonia Sotomayor and joined by the other two liberals on the bench, that the decision today, in addition to giving the president much more power, is really the court taking power for itself and deciding that these protections no longer apply. And they're saying it's going to have lasting and fundamental changes to the structure of the government.
0: Right. And our colleague who was in the courtroom for the dissent described this scene as pretty visceral.
1: Yeah, so it's really unusual for the justices to read their dissents from the bench, and that's what Justice Sotomayor did today. It's a real sign of just their deep disagreement. Her written dissent went on for almost 50 pages.
0: Wow.
1: And I'll read to you what she said. She says, "In granting the president this unbridled authority, the court upends its precedent, misconstrues our history, and sheds any pretense of judicial modesty."
0: Mm.
1: And for the Supreme Court, those are really strong words.
0: And what do you think that Justice Sotomayor, and if we can imbue what she's saying to the other liberal justices who signed her dissent, is up to in writing that?
1: I think the liberals in Justice Sotomayor's dissent are expressing their deep frustration with a new example of the court overturning a longstanding precedent and the culmination of this longstanding goal of the conservative legal movement. We've seen this time and again in recent years with the court overturning Roe v. Wade, getting rid of affirmative action in college admissions.
0: Mm.
1: So this is sort of a continuation of that frustration from the liberal wing of the court, which is very outnumbered with 6-3.
0: A final question on this first ruling. What's going to happen inside these agencies whose leaders had these job protections and now lost them? Practically speaking, what do we think it's going to look like?
1: Well, there are more than two dozen independent agencies with a similar structure. And so what it means on the ground is that the president can go in and continue to try to get rid of Democratic commissioners.
0: Mm.
1: And as a result of this ruling, people won't be able to sue and cite these laws and job protections that have been on the books. Right after the ruling today, President Trump went on Truth Social. He called this a big win. He said it's a historic and unprecedented ruling, one of the most important ever with respect to presidential powers.
0: Right, suggesting that he may be eager to follow up to the ruling with firings.
1: Exactly. But the president wasn't celebrating the court's second decision about the Federal Reserve, because there, they made very clear that the Federal Reserve is different and is independent, and the president won't have the same power over those leaders.
0: And we are going to talk about that case right after the break. We'll be right back.
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0: I'm Michael Barbaro. This is The Daily. In a major ruling on Monday, the Supreme Court delivered one of the biggest changes in decades to how the federal government works. And then the court turned around and announced an exception to its own ruling. My colleague, Ann Marimo, explains what the court was up to. So, Ann, let's turn now to the second Supreme Court ruling that came down on Monday, revolving around the Federal Reserve, and how it is that the same Supreme Court got to such a different ruling when it came to the Federal Reserve than it did with all these other agencies. Just describe that case and how the court got to the result it did.
1: So this is the case of Lisa Cook, a member of the Federal Reserve Board of Governors, who Trump tried to fire. You'll remember the president has been putting a lot of pressure on the Federal Reserve to lower interest rates.
0: Right.
1: He did not like Lisa Cook's views and policies, and he fires her. And he says the reason is because of these unproven allegations of mortgage fraud. He says that she's misstated her finances on mortgage applications. And Lisa Cook and her lawyers sue and go to court and say, you can't fire me without good cause. That's what the law says. And it really tees up this test for the Supreme Court. Is the Federal Reserve like these other agencies where they're questioning the job protections of regulators, or is the Federal Reserve different?
0: Because the lawsuit involving the Federal Trade Commission and Trump's decision to fire one of the leaders there, and this case involving Lisa Cook and his decision to fire her from the Federal Reserve, they're happening more or less simultaneously in the court system, and they're very much speaking to each other.
1: That's right. And here we see in Lisa Cook's case, the court says very clearly the Federal Reserve is different and has a unique history, that Lisa Cook can only be fired for cause. And they lay out all sorts of reasons why she needs to have a different process here if Trump wants to fire her.
0: Right. The Supreme Court is not saying that someday Trump can't fire Lisa Cook. The court is saying that the way he fired her was wrong based on the unique job protections afforded to the Federal Reserve.
1: That's right. So both of the opinions on Monday were written by Chief Justice John Roberts, but the Federal Reserve case had a very different lineup. You had all three liberal justices and Trump nominee Brett Kavanaugh joining the Chief Justice to carve out this exception for the Federal Reserve. And they spend a lot of time explaining why there's this exception. They talk about the history of the Federal Reserve. They keep talking about its unique role in our economy and in the world economy, and talking about how crucial its independence dependencies, and that's why they say it's different. And I think it was significant that the court heard in amicus briefs from former top Treasury officials and former Fed chairmen. They warned the court that if they allowed the president to remove Lisa Cook while this litigation was underway, there would be widespread consequences for the global economy, for interest rates, and that it was really critical to protect the autonomy of the nation's central bank in an outsized way from these other agencies.
0: I wonder if these former Treasury secretaries are making a legal distinction, what makes the Fed different from these other agencies, or are they making a kind of a practical policy distinction? And if the majority adopted their views, which they have, are they embracing a legal distinction here or just a practical policy distinction?
1: That's a good question. In dissent, Justice Clarence Thomas says that these are policy arguments for an independent bank, but that actually it's not constitutional if the president doesn't have free rein to fire independent regulators.
0: Basically, Thomas is saying that you cannot grant the president the freedom to fire everybody and all these other agencies and carve out the exception of the Fed.
1: That's right.
0: So, Ann, what happens now to Lisa Cook?
1: Yeah, this was a narrow victory for her today. The court is not saying that Trump can never fire her. It's just saying that the way he did it was improper and that she deserves some sort of process. And for a court that gets criticized for not checking the president, here they're calling these allegations half-hearted. They're saying that trying to fire someone in a social media post was not the right process. Mm. And they're basically saying, if you want to do this, you need to try again and to do it the proper way.
0: Right. It's striking to me that you bring up the subject of this court and Trump's power, because that's where I'd like to end our conversation, Anne. So let's talk about how these two cases fit into our larger understanding of this entire term when it comes to presidential power. I know the term isn't over. There's at least one major ruling still in the offing, which is birthright citizenship. The president has tried to end it by executive order. We think, based on reporting that you and our colleagues have done, and based on the questions that the justices have asked in oral arguments, that they are likely to find against the president when it comes to birthright citizenship. So if we speculate for just a moment that that is how that case ends, and we look at the entire term, how should we think about where this court, in the beginning of Trump's second term, has landed on the question of presidential power?
1: I think depending on what happens on the final day, what we've seen is the court's conservative majority picking some key issues to stand up to President Trump on, especially issues that were personally important to him. As you'll remember, some of the conservative justices joined with the liberals to strike down his sweeping tariffs. And if we do see them push back on birthright citizenship, that's something that's very important to him. As you'll recall, the president showed up in the courtroom, the first sitting president to do so, to watch that.
0: Right.
1: But the overall takeaway is that it was a term where the court has really expanded presidential power, in particular on immigration and on a president's ability to fire government officials. We saw this last week with the removal of protections for Haitians and Syrians who've been living and working in this country legally. And then we're seeing today the power to fire traditionally independent regulators.
0: Right. And on the other side of presidential power, of course, is frequently Congress. And in the bigger of the two rulings on Monday, as you said, Anne, power was taken from Congress because these four cause job protections, this idea that you can't just fire somebody on a whim, that was created by Congress. And the court just overturned it. Similarly, this court has weakened the Voting Rights Act, a major achievement of Congress. States can now break up black majority districts under a ruling by this court from not so long ago. And if you step back even further, in the many years I have been thinking about this court, it has been undoing the work of Congress. I think about Citizens United and how that gutted campaign finance reform. I mean, when we think about this court and presidential power, should we be thinking not just about president and power, but about this conservative majority on this court pretty systematically weakening Congress? Or should we think of it as putting Congress in its place?
1: Yeah, it's all about the balance of power. And as you say, they are expanding the president's power. They are straining Congress's power. And at the same time, the conservative majority is taking power for the court, that they get to say, you know, whether or not the Voting Rights Act is still needed in this way. And similarly, you know, whether they're saying Congress can't constrain the president when it comes to firing independent agency officials, despite laws they passed many years ago.
0: So by weakening Congress, the court is to some degree not just strengthening the executive, it's strengthening the judiciary. It's strengthening itself.
1: Absolutely.
0: I never thought of it that way. Right. The power that's been given to the president will outlive this president by a long time and perhaps, right, end up in the hands of a Democratic president who will use it for entirely different ends.
1: That's right. We tend to think about these decisions in terms of President Trump and what can he do in the moment, but these rulings will outlast him and this power will apply to whoever is in the White House and will be very long lasting.
0: Right. And could in theory lead to, instead of deregulation, some of the most far-reaching regulations we've had in decades. We don't know because we've only really experienced it in recent history through the prism of a maximalist Republican president.
1: Well, I've talked to lots of legal analysts on the left who say this decision, yes, it will upend the structure of the government, but it means that if a Democrat comes into the White House next, that person will have a lot more freedom to get rid of those commissioners and fire those commissioners that Trump has appointed and to change the direction of these agencies.
0: So as much as President Trump has remade this government in his image, these rulings, which, because he created this conservative majority in a way he is partly responsible for, will help seed the next Democratic president undoing this.
1: Exactly. Because of this ruling, whenever the pendulum swings in the other direction, it's going to swing hard. And ironically, that's what the dissent said in Monday's first ruling, that these agencies were intentionally structured to be bipartisan, to be filled with experts, and to not change depending on who was in the White House. But because of the court's ruling on Monday, that's exactly what's going to happen.
0: Anne, thank you very much. We appreciate it.
1: Thank you.
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0: 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I'm Michael Barbaro. 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

0: The U.S., Canada, and Australia all made rules around citizenship designed to welcome and protect immigrants.
1: Birthright citizenship was part of the DNA of those immigration countries.
0: I'm Marco Werman. Today, how the whole idea has come under scrutiny worldwide. Also, Venezuelans take earthquake recovery into their own hands.
2: Lo que nos ha quedado claro es que los venezolanos solo contamos con nosotros mismos.
0: She says it's become clear that Venezuelans can't count on anyone but each other. Plus, the ballet that shocked audiences in Moscow with scenes of an iconic dancer's trysts with other men.
3: There was like a minute of silence because people didn't know how to react.
0: And a high-octane rescue mission for a bird from Serbia. That's all ahead today on The World.
4: Live from NPR News in Washington, I'm Ryland Barton. In a 6-3 decision, the U.S. Supreme Court upheld birthright citizenship. As NPR's Ximena Bustillo reports, the move is a stark rebuke to one of President Trump's day one executive orders.
5: President Trump wanted to change the way the 14th Amendment of the Constitution was interpreted. He argued children of those who are not citizens or permanent residents should also not be citizens themselves. But a majority of justices interpreted the words, quote, subject to the jurisdiction thereof, to mean that all children born in the U.S. are automatically granted citizenship, with the only exception being the children of foreign diplomats. Three justices, Clarence Thomas, Neil Gorsuch, and Samuel Alito, dissented. Ximena Bustillo, NPR News, Washington.
4: President Trump said the birthright citizenship decision was, quote, too bad for our country, but that Congress could easily address it with legislation. Republican House Speaker Mike Johnson says he's very disappointed and that Congress would have to deal with it, but without providing specifics. He said the 14th Amendment is being abused by people who are coming to the U.S. to have children.
6: It's become a tourism, birthing tourism, they call it, you know, a trend where people will just come and you just come onto the soil and have your child, and then they're able to avail themselves of the welfare state and everything else.
4: The Justice Department issued a statement today saying it is, quote, committed to tackling illegal birth tourism schemes. A New Jersey Republican who went missing from Congress months ago has revealed depression was the reason he was away. NPR's Claudia Grisales reports Representative Thomas Kane shared the news on the House floor after a nearly four-month hiatus.
7: Congressman Kane says he checked into a hospital for testing and was diagnosed with depression. Kane said he miscalculated how long he would be away for his